0: industrial controls in U.S. critical infrastructure to sort of mess around with them. Low-level stuff, not super sophisticated. They might get in, they might log somebody out of their system, they might deface the display. They've done that before. I think that was with the Unitronic systems. There was another incident in Aliquippa, Pennsylvania. So they have a history of this behavior.
1: NPR's Jenna McLaughlin reporting. The parent company of Facebook and Instagram is the latest in a string of companies to announce that one of its artificial intelligence models went rogue. Meta said its models was undergoing evaluation at the time, as NPR's John Ruich reports.
2: AI companies test their models in computer settings that are supposed to be closed off from the internet. But Meta says a misconfiguration by an independent testing company called Irregular allowed one of its models to escape. It says the model, quote, exploited a security vulnerability in a third-party service, which likely means it hacked into another company. Anthropic and OpenAI have both said in recent days that some of their AI models had escaped testing arenas to go onto the internet and access other systems. And a government-backed AI security lab in the UK saw similar acts when testing their models. The incidents have raised concern about AI doing bad things autonomously and recently prompted AI researchers to call for a mechanism to pace AI development. John Ruich, NPR News.
1: The Department of Veterans Affairs is studying the effects of a GLP-1 drug on alcoholism. NPR's Quill Lawrence reports the drug, known for reducing cravings for food, may do the same with alcohol.
3: The VA has always been a major driver of medical research, and this study will recruit veterans from 18 VA health facilities nationwide. 600 vets with moderate or severe alcohol use disorder will be monitored to see if GLP-1 injections reduce cravings better than a placebo. These drugs were designed to treat diabetes but are now widely used for weight loss. Alcohol-related deaths in the U.S. have doubled in the past 20 years. While safe and effective medicine to treat alcohol and drug addiction has been available since the 1980s, NPR has reported that health professionals often do not prescribe them, possibly because of stigma and fear associated with addicts. The VA says more than 400,000 veterans nationwide are diagnosed with alcohol use disorder. Quill Lawrence, NPR News.
1: U.S. futures contracts are trading in mixed territory. 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
4: It's 5:04 with CAP Radio News. I'm Devin Yamanaka. In Los Angeles, residents are demanding accountability nearly 2 months after a massive cold storage warehouse caught fire in Boyle Heights. The California Report's Madi Bolaños has more.
5: During a hearing on Wednesday, Southern California air regulators heard hours of public testimony from people who live near the Lineage warehouse.
6: Since the day the fire began, I have been affected physically, mentally, emotionally. I've had headaches, nausea. My skin is tingled. I feel like I have a film, like a plastic film on my skin.
7: We are witnessing environmental racism. This hearing board is responsible to make sure no further harm is done.
8: We continue to worry every single day about the exposure to the toxic chemicals and the fumes. This isn't just an inconvenience. It's affecting our health, our sleep, our quality of life, and our peace of mind.
5: Paula Yanez, Eve Sanchez, and Carol Espinoza were just three of dozens of people who spoke at the South Coast Air Quality Management District hearing. Officials extended the hearing to today. They're considering whether to order additional measures to reduce pests, stench, and mess during the cleanup. Lineage says it's removed 80% of the food waste from the facility and expects to spend between $80 and $100 million on cleanup efforts.
4: That's the California Report's Madi Bolaños. 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
4: Still ahead on All Things Considered, researchers say there are easy-to-use medications and treatments that dramatically improve the lives of people addicted to alcohol and street drugs, but most U.S. physicians avoid them. Hear more coming up in 15 minutes.
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11: On a Thursday, it's All Things Considered from NPR News. I'm Mary Louise Kelly in Washington.
12: And I'm Elsa Chang in Culver City, California. The Iranian parliament is reviewing an agreement between Iran and Oman to reopen the Strait of Hormuz. Oman sits on the southern side of this critical waterway that has been blockaded by Iran since the U.S. and Israel began their war in February. The closure of this strait has caused major disruptions in the world's oil supply. For more, we're joined now by NPR's Hadil Alshalchi in Istanbul. Hi, Hadil.
13: Hello.
12: Hello. Okay, so first, what details do we know about this agreement?
13: So we know what the Iranian state media has shared so far. According to it, the agreement bans any U.S. or Israeli ships from moving through the strait. Iran will charge a fee of up to 7% of the value of a ship's cargo and impose a fine of up to 20% of that value if these conditions are broken. Iran said it will have control over guiding navigation, monitoring vessel traffic, and the security of the Persian Gulf. And then Iranian state media also quoted a source at the foreign ministry saying that ships will enter the Strait of Hormuz through the northern corridor of the strait near the Iranian coast, and they will exit through the southern corridor near the Omani coast. They also put a deadline on this agreement. They didn't mention the duration, but earlier the Turkish foreign minister, who's been assisting in the mediation, said it could be 60 days. We're yet to hear from the Omanis, though.
12: And where does the U.S. stand in all of this?
13: Well, I mean, we know that on Tuesday, President Trump said that a deal may be reached this week, that the U.S. was in talks with Iran and mediators. But we haven't heard any details officially from the U.S. yet. The U.S. has been strongly opposed to any fees imposed on ships like this agreement would have, ships moving through the strait. And that was this case before the U.S. and Israel launched their attacks almost 6 months ago. Mm-hmm. So a U.S. official who was not authorized to speak on the record told NPR today that the U.S. is disputing the Iranian characterization of the agreement. The official said that any temporary routes will be without impediments, meaning no approvals or permissions and no tolls or charges.
12: Oh, that's interesting, that discrepancy. Okay, so what have Gulf countries said so far about this agreement?
13: Right. So Gulf countries and Jordan have been at the receiving end of Iran's retaliation to U.S. strikes. You know, Saudi Arabia, Kuwait, the Emirates, Bahrain, they've all had to intercept missiles coming from Iran targeting U.S. bases in their countries. U.S. service members have been killed in the Gulf and Jordan during those attacks in the past 6 months. So for many Gulf countries, their view is cautious and they're pushing de-escalation. A diplomat from a Gulf state who asked NPR not to use their name due to the sensitivity of the discussions, said that Gulf countries are encouraging all sides to agree on this deal as an interim agreement that would de-escalate tensions in the region. You know, they're super worried that if there is a new escalation, as Trump has threatened, their vital oil infrastructure could be targeted by Iranian drone and missiles, inflicting catastrophic damage.
12: Mm. Well, there have been attacks on another choke point that is also used for oil transportation, mm-hmm. right? What do we know about that?
13: Right. So a couple of weeks ago, the Iranian-backed Yemeni Houthis declared a blockade on Saudi ships moving through the Bab el-Mandeb Strait. That's the strait that connects the Red Sea to the Gulf of Aden and the Indian Ocean. Saudi Arabia depends on this waterway to transport its oil after the disruptions in the Strait of Hormuz. And the group has been attacking Saudi ships trying to make their way through that strait. They targeted two yesterday. But then also on July 26, an unidentified drone struck a U.S. vessel near Egypt. Suez Canal. And so all of this is really sparking fears that the war is widening.
12: That is NPR's Hadil Alshalchi in Istanbul. Thank you, Hadil.
13: You're welcome.
11: Cash transfers have become one of the most widely used tools for reducing poverty around the world. Economists, though, are still looking for ways to produce longer-term impact, and that is the idea behind a new study from Ethiopia. Researchers tested whether pairing cash with mental health counseling could help people build more stable lives. But when an ongoing conflict spread into some of the villages in the program, it produced unexpected results, as NPR's Fatma Tanis reports.
14: In low-income settings, poverty and mental health are often locked in a vicious cycle, says Melissa Hidrobo. She's a senior fellow with the International Food Policy Research Institute.
15: Poor mental health can impair your decision-making. It can reduce your productivity. At the same time,
7: The stresses of poverty, such as not having enough food to eat, can also exacerbate ill mental health.
14: In 2022, the aid organization World Vision received funding from the U.S. Agency for International Development, now dismantled by the Trump administration. The goal was to improve the lives of poor households in Ethiopia. Hidrobo joined as lead researcher.
7: What we wanted to see as researchers was whether interventions that target poverty and also mental health are more effective.
14: In about 250 villages in the Amhara and Oromia regions of Ethiopia, households were divided into four groups. One group received nothing. The second had group therapy only. A third got cash, a lump sum of $279. And the last group received both the cash and the therapy. The therapy was designed to broadly address issues of depression, stress, and anxiety. But then something else happened that the researchers hadn't foreseen, says Michael Mulford. He's senior director of the Global Poverty Research Lab at Northwestern University and was in Ethiopia as project manager for World Vision.
15: There was a conflict that spilled over into the Amhara region and significantly affected all of our operational areas.
14: Armed groups would enter the villages, terrorizing people and often robbing them. Mulford was present in many of the group therapy sessions in the conflict zone and witnessed how it exacerbated stress and led to lack of sleep and appetite.
15: One of the women talked about how her husband had died due to the conflict, was really depressed and withdrawn and, you know, kind of unable to think about what to do next.
14: The interventions lasted until 2024. Researchers collected data immediately after, says Hidrobo.
7: We saw large improvements in the group on mental health of the group therapy.
14: Then they collected more data 16 months later.
7: 16 months later, we no longer saw those. And so I think that was one of the big surprises.
14: In the long term, households that only received therapy did not see improvements in income or productivity. By contrast, people who received the cash alone had done much better, investing in livestock and savings. And those who received both cash and therapy had a slight income edge. For those in the conflict setting, therapy was not effective at all. Frank Schilbach studies behavioral economics at MIT and was not involved in the study. He says he wants to know more about how cost-effective the initiative was so policymakers could take that into account. But he also thinks the research has important insights.
16: So this specific study shows that the effects of therapy on top of giving people cash appeared to be effective in particular for people who are not prone to conflict.
14: Still, he says the therapy didn't lead to transformative results.
16: It's not enough to take a population that's psychologically distressed without providing them also with a lot of opportunities.
14: Like more education or job opportunities so they can take advantage of the mental health support. And he says poor people who are also dealing with conflict might need more specialized psychological help. Researchers say they hope to get more opportunities to further study the effect of cash and therapy in a variety of settings. Fatma Tanis, NPR News.
12: Have you seen the Everyone Watches Women's Sports t-shirts? Well, if you were watching women's baseball yesterday, you saw the WPBL's first Grand Slam.
17: So slight split grip.
18: This one's launched into right. That has a lot of distance and it will be gone.
11: The batter is first baseman Sarah Edwards of the Los Angeles Queens. Her bases loaded home run allowed the Queens to jump to a 6-0 lead against the Boston Hunters.
17: Sarah Edwards, the patience, seeing a few pitches, going deep in the count, 3-1, she decided to take the green light and absolutely launched that pitch.
12: Edwards' historic Grand Slam was no doubt a dream fulfilled for the 600 women who participated in tryouts last summer. But out of the 60 women competing across the league, she will be the one in the history books.
11: Congratulations, Sarah. Now, it is early days for this league, composed of just four teams. And don't get me started on the salaries, which top out at just $500 per game. But the talent on display this first year of the league might be cause for hope of a more sustainable league in years to come.
19: You know, I've known some of these players since they were 11, 12, 13 years old, and now I get to sign them as professional baseball players. That's very meaningful.
12: That is WPBL Commissioner Justine Siegel beaming with pride about stars like Monet Davis, teammate to Sarah Edwards. Davis etched herself in history 12 years ago during the Little League World Series as the first girl in history to win a game and pitch a shutout.
11: Davis told YouTuber Simone with the Sports that she's giving it her all, given the current moment for women's sports.
20: I think with the momentum that the W has, that the NWSL has, the hockey league, the volleyball league, with all that happening, I think it kind of does give us a little push, too.
12: The league has been sure to honor the first women who went pro, including 99-year-old Maybelle Blair, who played in the All-American Girls Professional Baseball League, founded in 1943.
11: On opening day, Blair threw out a ceremonial first pitch, and she was greeted by an oversized, white-haired mascot of herself.
12: And Siegel notes the importance and the complexity of this moment for the game.
19: We stand on the shoulders of the All-Americans who originally played, and also the black and brown women who weren't allowed to play in that league. So there's a lot of baseball history in which we're grateful for and we're building. So we honor that history, but now we're building the future as well.
11: Are you ready to watch?
12: Oh, yeah.
11: The Los Angeles Queens have back-to-back games this weekend, Friday and Saturday, against the San Francisco Firebills.

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1: 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In Sacramento area, traffic is still a little bit slow getting from downtown to Davis. 32 minutes long the trip right now, and there is still a collision getting cleared up on westbound 50 at Harbor Boulevard. In Stanislaus County, from Stockton to Modesto, that is 53 minutes.
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1: Still ahead on All Things Considered, as emergency responders in Spokane take stock of the damages from wildfires, there's a prevailing sense that this disaster could have been much worse. Hear more coming up in about 20 minutes. From the Cap Radio newsroom, a fire that tore through a Foster City condominium complex and displaced dozens of people is being blamed on a propane barbecue on the deck of a first-floor unit. Investigators determined the grill sparked Sunday's fire that burned into Monday and still has fire crews monitoring potential hotspots. 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
0: This is All Things Considered from NPR News. I'm Elsa Chang.
7: And I'm Mary Louise Kelly. What would happen if doctors and nurses and other healthcare workers failed to treat patients facing a common and often deadly disease? That is happening right now to millions of people in the U.S. who struggle with alcohol and drug addiction. New federal data shows the vast majority of people with serious addictions still are not getting treatment, in part because most doctors refuse to offer medications proven to save lives. NPR's Brian Mann reports.
8: On a cold December night in 2023, Jean Descamp was taken by ambulance to the emergency room at Providence Hospital in Milwaukee, Oregon, south of Portland. Descamp was 26 years old, homeless, emaciated, and experiencing what doctors believed was chronic street drug addiction, a leading cause of death for young Americans. The hospital's medical team cleaned him up and gave him Narcan, a medication that reverses opioid overdoses. But as he lay slumped and unresponsive, doctors and nurses called police and told them to remove Descamp, suggesting they drop him at a bus station.
9: He's been evaluated medically. There's no medical problems for him.
8: One of the hospital's medical team can be heard there on a body camera recording released by Milwaukee police. NPR hasn't been able to identify the speaker. He tells officers Descamp is faking the severity of his illness.
9: And it's all behavioral. Yep, 100% behavioral.
8: Police used a wheelchair to roll Descamp's limp body into the dark hospital parking lot. In the cold, officers draped him with a blanket, voicing concern about his safety.
10: Do you at all feel comfortable with anything that's going on right now?
11: No.
8: A spokesman for Providence Milwaukee Hospital declined NPR's request for an interview about Descamp's case and didn't respond to detailed questions about his treatment. A statement issued to the media by the hospital after Descamp's death said, quote, "We fell short of our goal of providing safe, reliable, compassionate care to our patient. After interviews with more than a dozen doctors, researchers, and government officials, and a review of research and federal data, NPR found what happened that night in Oregon is part of a troubling national pattern. People with serious alcohol and drug addiction in the U.S. regularly go to doctors' offices, clinics, and hospitals, but are turned away after receiving insufficient or no treatment. Dr. Judy Chertok treats patients and teaches addiction medicine at the University of Pennsylvania.
11: We would not allow, as a society, people with heart attacks to come to a hospital and not get appropriate treatment. This is as serious as that.
8: Chertok and others have been working for years to bring addiction treatment into the medical mainstream. While overdose deaths have dropped in recent years, alcohol and drug-related illnesses still kill 250,000 people in the U.S. every year. New federal data shows fewer than 1 in 5 people who need help get any medical treatment for their addiction.
11: Much of what I do is scream back at that. Many who ultimately die from their illness have had significant contacts with healthcare and social services agencies in the few months leading up to their deaths.
8: In the case of Jean Descamp on that winter night in Oregon, death came much faster.
12: Hey, Gene. Boy, I don't know. Look at his eyes. I don't know.
8: While officers were transporting Descamp to another medical facility, hoping to get him help, he overdosed from drugs already in his system. An investigation later found hospital staff never gave Descamp a toxicology test and ignored officers' warning he might die. This kind of outcome is rarely caught on camera, but federal data suggests similar devastating medical events for people with addiction are common. One study by the Centers for Disease Control and Prevention found 2/3 of fatal overdoses in 2024 involved people who had some kind of opportunity for intervention but didn't get help.
13: Where it comes to substance use disorder, we've not decided as a country this is an illness we actually can treat.
8: Beth Meyerson is an expert on addiction care at the University of Arizona's College of Nursing. She says the problem isn't just in hospital emergency rooms. It's still common for most doctors and nurses to actively avoid treating patients with alcohol and drug-related illnesses.
13: So if I'm at my own GP, my own general practitioner, and I suddenly clear that I'm addicted to an opioid, my doctor will likely send me somewhere else.
8: Meyerson says for the most dangerous forms of addiction, alcohol and opioids, those doctors should be offering many of their patients medications available for decades that are low cost and relatively easy to prescribe.
13: We have good tools. Methadone and buprenorphine are gold standard. And here's the best message. Here's the game changer. Access to treatment will reduce opioid overdose by 60%. In some studies, I saw 80%.
8: In 2022, the federal government made it far easier for doctors to prescribe buprenorphine, a medication that reduces opioid cravings and withdrawal symptoms, but studies show most still don't. It's even more rare for clinicians to offer medications like naltrexone that reduce alcohol cravings. The obvious question is why? If addiction is common and deadly, but also treatable, why don't more clinicians help? Chertok at the University of Pennsylvania says many of her fellow doctors view addiction patients with deep suspicion and even hostility.
11: I have observed or heard people talk about someone with addiction in the healthcare setting in a way that is not tolerated for any other group. It's so jarring that is accepted by so many.
8: A report issued earlier this year by the American Medical Association identified stigma among health workers as a significant hurdle for patients needing treatment. That bias is so widespread, many doctors believe their patients will abuse addiction medications to get high, even though studies show misuse of buprenorphine is rare. Robert DeFord is with a group called Shatterproof that works to convince physicians to treat substance use disorders.
14: So persistent stigma, right? They don't want these people around them. They don't think that the drugs that we have that are FDA-approved medications are really going to actually help the patient. That is what I would say is a fatal flaw in our system.
8: Most experts interviewed by NPR said there has been gradual improvement in addiction treatment. More doctors' offices, clinics, and ERs are adopting science-based treatment practices. But no one said the current level of care is acceptable. And we heard again and again that progress is being hindered by the fact that most medical and nursing schools still don't teach clinicians how to care for addiction patients as a core part of their practice. Meyerson at the University of Arizona says that has to change.
13: We will have to have very clear laws, policies, and frankly, training practices and curriculum in medical schools, nursing schools to really combat this. I know we can do this.
8: But for now, there are few legal or professional consequences for providing insufficient care, even when addiction patients die. On the body camera recording after Jean Descamps' fatal overdose, police officers can be heard voicing sorrow and anger at his lack of treatment.
15: That guy does not need to be dead right now.
8: That guy does not need to be dead right now, the officer says. NPR reached out repeatedly to Oregon health officials and reviewed documents relating to Descamps' case, but found no record that Providence Hospital or its staff faced any kind of disciplinary action. In a statement sent to NPR, hospital officials said they have improved staffing and strengthened procedures for caring for vulnerable patients. The statement also says hospitals shouldn't be held accountable for what happens to patients after they're discharged. Brian Mann, NPR News.

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1: It's 529, news from NPR is next, followed by updates from our newsroom. Still ahead on All Things Considered, Puerto Rico's government will begin rationing water tomorrow as the island copes with its worst drought in more than a decade. That story's coming up in 15 minutes on member-supported Cap Radio News. 90.9 Sacramento and 91.3 Stockton Modesto.
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5: Live from NPR News in Culver City, California, I'm Duane Brown. The Senate Agricultural Committee failed to advance the farm bill today. While there were disagreements, Republican and Democratic senators appeared to agree on one thing: allowing SNAP benefits to be used to buy hot rotisserie chickens. NPR's Juliana Kim reports.
6: The Federal Food Assistance Program, known as SNAP, generally doesn't allow its dollars to be spent on hot prepared food. Lawmakers on both sides of the aisle are now looking to change that. On Thursday, it became an amendment to the Farm Bill. Democratic Senator Amy Klobuchar, who represents Minnesota, told her committee members,
7: SNAP dollars, this is popular and affordable option, and I'm glad that this amendment was included.
6: Other supporters say it's common sense to give low-income families access to quick, protein-dense food. The farm bill now has to wait, though. The committee's failure to advance it comes as the Senate prepares to leave town for a five-week recess. Juliana Kim, NPR News.
5: An outbreak of salmonella has been traced to Mexican jalapenos. The CDC says so far there have been 345 cases with at least 36 people hospitalized. NPR's Yuki Noguchi says that's across 27 states.
8: Salmonella bacteria live in the digestive tract and are transmitted through contaminated food and water. The latest outbreak, which began in mid-June, has been traced to fresh jalapeno peppers grown in Sinaloa, Mexico, and distributed across the U.S. by Coast Citrus Distributors. The products went to Chipotle Mexican Grill and Qdoba restaurants, which since discontinued use. Minnesota and Colorado have the greatest number of cases. Infections can cause diarrhea, stomach cramps, and fever. This comes as a record-breaking cyclospora parasitic outbreak continues to widen over 10,000 confirmed cases.
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1: It's 5:32 with Cap Radio News. I'm Devin Yamanaka. People who visited Universal Studios Hollywood late last month may have been exposed to measles. According to the Los Angeles County Department of Public Health, anyone who was at the theme park between 10 a.m. and 9 p.m. Sunday, July 26th, may have been exposed to the highly contagious virus. Officials said additional exposure locations are under investigation. The health department says people who were at the theme park during that time should monitor themselves for symptoms through August 16th. California health officials have confirmed at least 53 measles cases across the state so far this year. California's largest union representing truck drivers is suing the state over new rules that pave the way for driverless big rigs on public roads. The California Report's Madi Bolaños has more.
9: The California Teamsters filed the lawsuit Wednesday in Alameda County Superior Court. The union argues the Department of Motor Vehicles failed to consider the public safety and economic impacts of autonomous heavy-duty trucks. Teamsters also says the technology threatens the jobs of roughly 200,000 truck drivers in California. The DMV adopted the regulations earlier this year. They require testing before driverless trucks can operate commercially and create new enforcement rules for autonomous vehicle companies.
1: That's the California Report's Mati Bolaños. 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
1: 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That goo, that it's a fact that the snails coming up in about 20 minutes. That's pretty much all I have left for you at the end of today. This is member-supported Cap Radio News, 90.9 Sacramento and 90.5 Tahoe Reno. 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
11: 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They now offer Duck.ai, where users can chat privately with AI. Duck.ai. 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
0: This is All Things Considered from NPR News. I'm Elsa Chang in Culver City, California.
12: And I'm Mary Louise Kelly in Washington. Senate Republicans on the Homeland Security Committee voted this morning to hold Dr. Anthony Fauci in contempt of Congress. The retired public health official, you may recall, elected not to answer questions at a hearing before the panel last week, citing his Fifth Amendment rights to avoid self-incrimination. NPR congressional reporter Eric McDaniel joins me from Capitol Hill. Hey, Eric.
13: Hey.
12: Hey, so walk us back just briefly to why senators wanted to question Fauci in the first place and why he was not inclined to answer those questions.
13: Yeah, so Republican Senator Rand Paul of Kentucky has long been a critic of Fauci and says Fauci should be behind bars for his role in the federal government response to the pandemic. Fauci, who received what former President Joe Biden called a preemptive pardon in January 2025, says Paul is, quote, obsessed with him and that the hearing was, in essence, an attempt to trick Fauci into perjuring himself. So Fauci refused to testify by repeatedly pleading the Fifth. Paul says he shouldn't have been afraid to answer questions, though, because of the pardon.
14: The chair directed Anthony Fauci to answer. He refused again. That is what we are voting on today. Not his opinions, not his policies, not anything he said from a podium 6 years ago. We are voting on whether a witness who has received the benefit of a sweeping federal pardon can be ordered by this committee to answer questions and then defy that order without consequence.
13: It's worth noting the pardon Fauci received doesn't cover anything after the end of Biden's term, so Fauci could have, in theory, still been charged with something like perjury.
12: So what happens now?
13: Well, they structured this contempt of Congress vote to avoid a vote before the full Senate. It happened just in the panel. Vice President Vance, in his role as president of the Senate, can refer the charge to the Department of Justice for prosecution. Fauci's lawyer ultimately told me the vote was a political stunt and that the doctor has committed no crimes. We'll see what the DOJ chooses to do.
12: Yeah, why is the Senate talking to Dr. Fauci now? He is 85 years old. He's been out of government for years at this point.
13: It's a good question. I mean, Senator Paul is focused specifically on the lab leak theory, which he feels like Fauci misled the public about. I admit I was surprised to see this is where Congress decided to flex its oversight muscles. Contempt of Congress is a big deal. But as Americans say, the top issues facing the country are economic issues broadly, as well as the federal government itself. And as we've seen the executive and judicial branches flexing unprecedented power in those domains, Republican congressional leaders on other oversight questions have opted not really to flex their muscles.
12: Say more about that. What do you mean?
13: Well, look, President Trump acted without consulting Congress to enter the war with Iran, but it's Congress that's the only branch that has the power to declare and regulate war. The administration has also moved around appropriated taxpayers' dollars for its own you know, they assign taxpayer dollars and the administration moved them around without consulting them. These have a direct bearing on things like the cost of living and the function of government, things Americans rank as those big problems. There are places that Congress has the specific and constitutional authority to intervene. Mm-hmm. And while Rand Paul himself has supported oversight in those areas, that's not true of the Republican conference as a whole.
12: And NPR's Eric McDaniel on Capitol Hill. Thanks, Eric.
13: Thank you.
0: People in Spokane, Washington, are reeling from wildfires that decimated whole neighborhoods in the forested city. But as emergency responders take stock of the damage, there is a prevailing sense that this disaster could have been far worse. NPR's Kirk Sigler reports.
15: When the Old Trails Fire jumped the Spokane River and raced into the city, it burned right up to a park behind Terry and Warren Clark's house. They could see the fire from their deck as they evacuated and helped their 91-year-old neighbor escape.
16: As you see, that's a wooded area right behind our house. It's part of the city's Wyakin Park. It's a natural area. So we butt up to all the fuel.
15: Welcome to what fire officials call the Wildland-Urban Interface, or WUI, where forests meet densely populated and, in Spokane's case, long-established neighborhoods. The Clark's house was spared. They're looking at it down the street from behind a police roadblock because they're still under a mandatory evacuation order.
17: So
16: we're blessed.
17: You know, this is a minor hiccup for us. We are so lucky.
15: Not to discount the destruction, hundreds of homes were lost, but there's a feeling this could have been way worse. No one died, unlike on Maui, where more than 100 people lost their lives, and in L.A. in January of last year, wildfires killed more than 30 people. All of these are urban firestorms that ignite in wildlands but spread into a city where the homes, not the forests, become the fuel for rapid spread. The Clarks had about an hour's notice to pack up and leave, and then it took them 2 hours just to go a couple miles.
17: It was like the apocalypse. It was so weird.
16: When you learn later they're evacuating 65,000 people.
17: Yeah.
16: And everybody wants on the same roads.
17: Yeah.
15: For Spokane County Sheriff John Knowles, that number, the 65,000 people, should be the lead story. It wasn't just residents fleeing. They had to evacuate nursing homes, a dementia care center, the entire VA hospital campus, and they did it pretty fast.
18: And if you think about what that entails, the fact that we were able to get people out of those areas within several hours in an active fire zone is pretty incredible.
15: No wildfire is the same, and some of this may just be luck. But experts say jurisdictions are getting better about coordinating and learning from mistakes of the past. Hugh Safford says there's also better forecasting than even 10 years ago. He's a former fire ecologist with the U.S. Forest Service in California who now teaches at UC Davis.
19: When there's a big red flag warning, if there are resources available, i.e. there are

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1: Heat, we're coming. The West had its warmest and driest winter ever, but local leaders here have been worried about this very kind of fire for years and have been trying to prepare.
2: No, we've been warning about this. I think wildfires have just been increasing over the past decade.
1: Sarah Nuss is Spokane's Director of Emergency Management.
2: We've seen with climate change and environmental concerns around water, we are in a place where it's dry and it's hot, and we are building into the wildland-urban interface.
1: Spokane is built out into dense stands of old-growth pine. In the last year, Nuss's office led two mass evacuation drills with hundreds of residents in fire-prone neighborhoods. Ironically, one had been scheduled soon for where the old Trails fire is now burning. But Nuss thinks these drills may have taught them how to better avoid traffic bottlenecks that can turn deadly.
2: People were able to get out in a reasonable amount of time, you know, and we did not see anyone, have not to this day, you know, learned of any deaths or injuries related to evacuations or the fires.
1: Because there's a lot of data to study now, cities and first responders may be getting better with managing the fire crisis in the moment. But fire experts say little has been done about the bigger picture, the rapid development into wildlands, suppressing natural wildfires so now there's so much fuel, and human-caused climate change. All of this is making firefighting a more dangerous job.
3: You see right now that stump hole right here, right next to it, it's like smoking.
1: Crew boss Jose Ibarra from Salem, Oregon, is spraying a hose on that smoking stump. The smoke is dense in the air as the engine hums behind him near where the old Trails fire burned down half a cul-de-sac.
3: But yeah, and you don't want to jump into line or, you know, cause you more damage.
1: It's hard work, Ibarra says, and most of it these days is in towns, not forests. Kirk Sigler, NPR News, Spokane, Washington.
4: You're listening to All Things Considered from NPR News. The government in Puerto Rico says it will begin rationing water this week. It's cutting running water to people's homes because the island is coping with a severe drought. As NPR's Adrian Florido reports, this is the latest in a string of problems, leaving many people's taps in Puerto Rico dry.
5: Puerto Rico has gotten so little rain this summer that key reservoirs are on the verge of empty. Speaking to reporters Tuesday, Governor Jennifer González Colón said she had no choice but to turn off the flow of water to people's homes.
6: Pocas veces se ha visto ese embalse en esas condiciones, y si continuamos de esa manera.
5: We've rarely seen our reservoirs so depleted, she said, and if we continue this way, we will run out of water. Beginning Friday, about 500,000 people in parts of the capital, San Juan, and in surrounding cities will have their water cut on a rotating schedule. 48 hours with water, then 48 hours without, until reservoirs are restored. That could take a long time because forecasters don't expect significant rainfall in the weeks ahead. In Puerto Rico, people are furious. Even before the drought, people were coping with water shortages for other reasons. This week, people brought empty water bottles and unwashed laundry to a protest in the capital. Dara Rivera was one of the organizers. She lives in San Juan, in a neighborhood where taps started going dry 13 months ago. She and her neighbors have kept track.
7: For the year, we have 123 interrupted days without water.
5: She spends a lot of time opening her faucet to see if anything comes out. She says it's been hard to plan her life, not knowing when she will have water and when she won't.
7: It changed your life, totally. It changed your life. You know, water is essential for living, and not having is frustrating, you know, not only for myself, for my neighbors, for the animals, for the island.
5: For months, Rivera and a growing coalition of citizens and public interest groups have been calling for the head of the public water utility to resign. So far, he hasn't budged. Now, Rivera and her neighbors are bracing for possibly even less water than they already get.
7: Imagine with the rationing. It's going to get worse for us.
5: The problems plaguing Puerto Rico's water systems have been building for years. Experts say a primary cause is infrastructure that's not been maintained because of the island's budget problems, but also a history of corruption. Major pipes have begun

to crumble. According to the government, more than half of its water supply is lost to leaky underground pipes. As Governor González Colón prepares to start rationing supply, she says she'll tap emergency funding to distribute cisterns and drinking water to affected communities with help from the National Guard. She's also said that if rain remains elusive, water cuts could become more drastic. Adrian Florido, NPR News, San Juan, Puerto Rico.

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1: 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I'm Devin Yamanaka. In Sacramento area traffic, downtown to Elk Grove will take half an hour on a Highway 99, 33 minutes if you take I-5. From Sacramento to Stockton, that will take you 52 minutes.
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1: Still ahead on All Things Considered, at least 7 states experienced cyber attacks against their water systems recently. The FBI is investigating whether they're linked with the war in Iran. Hear more coming up in 15 minutes. From the CAP Radio newsroom, the city of Sacramento is activating its cooling centers tomorrow. The city's outreach and engagement center on Auburn Boulevard can take up to 50 people. The North 5th Street Navigation Center will be open daily 1 to 8 tomorrow through Sunday, and that can take up to 20 adults, but it doesn't allow pets. Sacramento County says it'll also keep its North 8th Street shelter open through Sunday. 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
5: This is All Things Considered from NPR News. I'm Mary Louise Kelly.
0: And I'm Elsa Chang. The Trump administration is proposing major changes to the Clean Water Act, aiming to cut red tape and construction costs. Environmental groups worry that those changes could gut protections for millions of acres of wetlands and streams. The Mountain West News Bureau's Rachel Cohen reports from one state setting up its own defense.
6: In dry western Colorado, a high-elevation meadow is surrounded by aspens and firs. The grass is surprisingly bright green. Abby Burke says that's a clue. There's water here, but at first, we don't see any.
7: There are some wetland plants that are here that lets us know. It's kind of like being a sluice.
6: We comb through the brush and into a clearing, and there it is, a tiny stream glittering in the sunlight. You can barely hear the trickle over the buzz of a fly and birds chirping. Burke works for Audubon Rockies, which advocates for birds and their habitats. She says there's more here than meets the eye.
7: This is a pretty wet spot, and wildlife know that as well. They come here for the groceries, if you will.
6: But 3 years ago, places like this became more vulnerable. The U.S. Supreme Court narrowed the Clean Water Act, saying wetlands need a direct surface connection to a protected lake, river, or stream to keep their federal safeguards. It also left seasonal streams in a gray area. Now bulldozers could move in and pave over formerly protected wetlands for subdivisions or industrial parks without going through extensive permitting.
7: With a light switch decision, all of a sudden, a tremendous amount of acreage was exposed.
6: The ruling shifted authority over wetlands to the states, and since 2023, a handful, North Carolina, Indiana, Louisiana, and Tennessee, have scaled back state protections, but other states are working to expand them.
7: Colorado kind of saw the writing on the wall that unless the state came together and created our own program, that we could be at the mercy of pendulum swings in protections and in jurisdiction. And that creates uncertainty for everyone.
6: Colorado became the first state to create a new permitting program for waters that lost federal oversight. New Mexico is following suit, and Delaware's governor signed new wetland protections into law last month. In Colorado, some business groups worry the state is going beyond the old federal regulations. Gabe Rax, a water attorney, testified to the state legislature on behalf of a wide range of Colorado water users.
8: I think there was concern about an expansion of coverage, that could present difficulties for the state economy and development in the state.
6: Colorado lawmakers eventually compromised, including exemptions for agriculture. Parts of the program launched this spring, with more coming online this fall. Rax questions whether the state has the capacity to take this on.
8: Whether the program is adequately resourced in order to issue permits on the schedule that's necessary.
6: Colorado estimates reviewing and giving out permits could cost upwards of $500,000 per year, with application fees covering part of the cost. But the Trump administration is now trying to further narrow the Clean Water Act. Nicole Rowan leads Colorado's Water Quality Division.
9: If it continues to shrink and shrink, right, then Colorado's going to have to take on more of the burden of permitting. And so it is a cost concern, right?
6: But she says Colorado's program is nimble, designed to protect the state's waters even as the federal landscape changes. For NPR News, I'm Rachel Cohen.
0: And this story was produced in partnership with the Water Desk at the University of Colorado Boulder's Center for Environmental Journalism.
5: Snails. They are slimy. Now, that is not a news flash, but there is more to that goo of theirs than meets the eye, a fact that may help inspire the fabrication of new materials. Here's NPR science reporter Ari Daniel.
10: Slime is splattered across the animal kingdom. Tube worms produce mucus that glows. Hagfish can make buckets of slime in an instant. And then there are snails.
11: Snail slime is a natural work of art. Their complexity and functionality are mesmerizing.
10: Mariella Gobler is a PhD student in physical chemistry at the Max Planck Institute of Colloids and Interfaces in Germany. And she and her colleagues wanted to know more about the composition of the slime of a terrestrial species native to Central Europe called the brown-lipped snail.
11: The shell colors are nuances of yellow, white, brown, or pink.
10: These snails produce five types of mucus
11: for different kinds of purposes,
10: each with its own properties. First, there's a sticky yet slippery lubricant mucus used for locomotion, which allows a snail to adhere to a surface while gliding along with minimal friction. Then there are two types of defensive mucus.
11: When it feels stressed or threatened, it can produce either a foam, for example, to wash out small pests, or a sticky glue to immobilize them.
10: The snails use a protective mucus to seal themselves inside their shells in the winter. And finally, their adhesive mucus allows them to cling to everything from wood to plastic.
11: The versatility makes it a perfect model system to understand how it can tune these different types of mucus according to its needs.
10: Now, to study snail slime, you need snails.
11: We collected a specimen on a rainy day around the institute. We feed them cucumber and salad.
10: Then Gobler coaxed the snails to produce each of their five slimes, including the defensive mucuses, which she tricked the snails into secreting by tickling them.
11: And then collecting the mucus with a spatula that has a tiny spoon on its end.
10: Armed with a few drops of each mucus, the researchers analyzed the samples to determine their composition and found they all contain similar proteins but at different concentrations, plus distinct amounts of calcium and other ions, along with differences in how the slimes are secreted, give rise to the five varieties of mucus.
11: The more collagen and calcium were present, the stiffer, more cohesive and sticky the mucus became.
10: The protective mucus, for instance, contained tiny calcite crystals
11: that induce hardness and brittleness into the material at the same time, making it a perfect mechanical barrier during hibernation.
10: The research is published in the journal Science.
12: So there are immense potential applications. It could be cancer research, drug delivery, cosmetics.
10: Kaushik Mukhopadhyay is a materials scientist at the University of Central Florida who wasn't involved in the study. He says the lubricant mucus might be tweaked for use with catheters to help them glide into place in the body with less friction. The adhesive mucus, he says, could be developed into something to help seal a wound. In other words, there's much to learn from a slimy snail.
12: I mean, nature is always smarter than us. We are just maybe 0.1% to what nature has synthesized. That's where we are right now.
10: So at least for the moment, the snails still have a head start. Ari Daniel, NPR Ooze.

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6: What is it that you can do to potentially, quote unquote, scare the American people? Well, water is one of those things that's a necessity of life.
7: Did Iran hack water systems in at least 7 U.S. states? State officials are reporting the water supply is safe for now.
8: Another front in the war with Iran this Thursday, August 6th on All Things Considered.
7: I'm Mary Louise Kelly.
8: And I'm Ilse Chang. Ahead this hour, an update on the ICE operation known as Country Roads after the John Denver song.
9: It's insulting because Country Roads song is a welcoming song. It's the place I belong. And they're kicking people out.
7: Plus, new research on how mountain lions could make roads safer for us humans.
8: And newsflash from space. Scientists are watching a wandering supermassive black hole.
10: We started to find them in the centers of galaxies. And what we did was we trained the AI algorithm to recognize this very characteristic pattern of light.
7: First, the news.
11: Live from NPR News in Washington, I'm Janine Herbst. The Iranian parliament is reviewing an agreement with Oman to reopen the Strait of Hormuz, but it wouldn't directly involve the U.S. Oman sits on the southern side of the critical waterway that's been blockaded by Iran since the U.S. and Israel started the war in February, causing major disruptions in the world's oil supply. NPR's Adil Al-Shalchi has more from Istanbul.
12: We know what the Iranian state media has shared so far. According to it, the agreement bans any U.S. or Israeli ships from moving through the Strait. Iran will charge a fee of up to 7% of the value of a ship's cargo and impose a fine of up to 20% of that value if these conditions are broken. Iran said it will have control over guiding navigation, monitoring vessel traffic, and the security of the Persian Gulf.
11: NPR's Adil Al-Shalchi. President Trump is strongly opposed to Iran charging fees on ships transiting the Strait. A Republican-led Senate committee has voted to hold Dr. Anthony Fauci in contempt of Congress. NPR's Claudia Grisales reports Fauci now faces the threat of federal prosecution days after he invoked his Fifth Amendment right during a hearing on the government's response to the coronavirus pandemic.
13: The Senate Homeland Security and Governmental Affairs Committee voted along party lines to hold Fauci in contempt.
14: On this vote, the yeas are 8, the nays are 5, and the motion is agreed to.
13: Under Senate rules, the contempt resolution is sent to the Senate floor for approval before it can reach the Justice Department. However, getting the required 60-vote majority in the full Senate could be hard during an election year. Chairman Rand Paul says while he's not opposed to the full Senate vote, he wants to bypass the floor and send the resolution straight to federal prosecutors. Contempt resolutions are already a rarity in the Senate, and it's unclear whether Paul's strategy could have legal backing. Claudia DeSales, NPR News.
11: 47 states have now reported cyclosporiasis cases, with two deaths and more than 12,000 cases in Michigan alone. But state health officials say it's now safe to eat lettuce again. Kate Wells with KFF Health News has more.
15: Michigan health officials now believe that most of the exposures happened between late June and early July. They're basing that on falling case counts and a drop in ER visits. And given that, they think most of the contaminated product is no longer available and that Michiganders can return to, quote, routine guidance for lettuce and salad greens, unquote. But consumers in other states are still confused about what is safe to eat, because iceberg lettuce grown in Mexico and distributed by Taylor Farms was shipped to 27 states before it was recalled.
11: Kate Wells with our partner KFF Health News reporting. U.S. futures contracts are trading in mixed territory. 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
16: It's 6:04 with Cap Radio News. I'm Devin Yamanaka. The Calaveras County Sheriff's Office says one person has been found dead in the Gann Fire Zone. Officials say the body was found inside a burned residence in the town of Angels Camp. Their identity has not been released. The Sheriff's Office says investigators are working to determine the cause of death and whether it's related to the fire. The residence is within a mandatory evacuation zone. The Gann Fire started August 3rd south of New Hogan Lake and burned over 10,000 acres and is 26% contained. Governor Gavin Newsom has declared a state of emergency. CAL FIRE arrested 65-year-old Herbert Wayne Smith on Monday on charges of recklessly causing the fire. The Trump administration today is proposing to streamline Head Start regulations for class sizes, teachers' qualifications, and other standards. Officials say the changes will cut red tape and give local programs more control over how they're run. But Head Start California Executive Director Melanie Cottrell says deregulation might weaken the quality of the early childhood education program.
17: Head Start has always been the gold standard in this type of program. And it's more highly regulated because it is so unique and because it does so many different things.
16: She says Head Start has higher standards than other child care programs in the state because it provides health care checks, nutritious meals, and other anti-poverty services for the most vulnerable children. The public has 60 days to comment on the proposed rule changes. 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
16: Still ahead on All Things Considered, a look at the week in science news, including new studies about a wandering black hole and humans' ability to detect AI-generated text apparently beyond the overuse of M-dashes. That's coming up in 15 minutes.
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0: This is All Things Considered from NPR News. I'm Elsa Chang in Culver City, California.
7: And I'm Mary Louise Kelly in Washington. An agreement to reopen the Strait of Hormuz could be close to being sealed. Iran's parliament is reviewing the proposal to reopen the waterway. And key point here, the deal is between Iran and Oman. It would not directly involve the United States. We don't know yet what that could mean for the U.S. or for global oil markets. Meanwhile, the broader conflict continues. Over the next few minutes, we're going to hear about what could be a new front, cyber attacks. I spoke about that today with NPR cybersecurity correspondent Jenna McLaughlin on NPR's Sources and Methods podcast. Jenna, you're bringing us fresh reporting on cyber attacks, alleged cyber attacks by Iran on U.S. infrastructure. What do we know?
20: Yes, there's still a lot we don't know. So I'll preface with that. But essentially what we do know is that the FBI has revealed that there are at least seven states where we've seen attacks on the water sector. So water, wastewater, public utilities.
7: Okay.
20: There's 50,000 of these across the United States. So
7: utilities, 50,000.
20: 50,000 water facilities.
7: Okay.
20: So we could hear of a lot more down the line, but that's what we know so far. So what happened at these water facilities is there were cyber attacks on what are called programmable logic controllers, basically a fancy term for a simple machine in industrial systems that monitors and controls things that those machines do. So in water, it's going to keep track of levels, pressure, etc., and it might control that pressure. So these hackers targeted those systems, and in some cases, they locked people out of their connection to the water pumps. They caused some flooding. They caused some changes in pressure, and that immediately inspired a fair amount of panic in these local communities that, oh no, what's happening with our systems?
1: You said at least seven states that we know of. And I was starting to look. I saw reports, Georgia, New Jersey, Minnesota. Yes. So this is like all over.
21: Yes. Minnesota was the first to come out and talk about this. They've been really transparent. I actually spoke to the mayor of Bram, Minnesota, Nate George, and he's been really transparent about this. He's talked a lot about it when he sort of first learned that this was going on.
1: What's the timeline on this?
20: He said around Monday morning, I think that was the 28th, the 27th or the 28th.
1: Of July.
20: Okay. And the attacks took place over the weekend in the middle of the night. That's when he first learned about it. And his teams took a couple of hours. They put out an advisory and said, hey, everybody, please conserve water while we figure out what's happening. We've got the backups in our water tank. We're going to be fine. But, you know, something wrong happened here and we're going to investigate it. So they managed to get those systems back online pretty quickly.
1: So, stay with that, with the do not panic piece of this podcast. As far as we know, no like issues with water quality. Nobody's been hurt by this. It's an issue of trying to figure out. Something happened. What happened?
20: Correct. Okay. Yeah, there's no reason to panic that the well has been poisoned.
1: Right.
20: Actually, in conversations with a lot of these water operators, there's only so much you can do remotely. You can mess with the levels, the pressure. You can adjust the levels of chlorine, maybe. But there's not a lot you can do unless you're physically on site. So people don't have to panic about that.
1: Okay. To the who, we said the thinking is this is Iran, that the FBI is thinking this is Iran. Like, tell me more in terms of attribution.
20: Yeah. So my reporting right now indicates I have one anonymous source who requested anonymity to speak about sensitive issues. And they said that there is some intelligence indicating that this is connected to the IRGC. So the Iranian
1: Revolutionary Guard Corps.
20: Okay. Exactly. However, I also spoke with Rob Lee. He's the CEO and co-founder of Dragos, which is, you know, one of the biggest names in the game as far as industrial cybersecurity. He essentially told me that this is still ongoing, but from what he can see, there's a little bit of hesitation to immediately attribute this. And Dragos doesn't do attribution, but there's hesitation in the community to definitively say that this is Iran because no one's actually taken credit for it yet, which is kind of weird. There's still that possibility that it's another actor who's trying to take advantage of the tension between the U.S. and Iran to drum up this fear and concern.
1: Would this square with what we know Iran's cyber capabilities and ambitions to be?
20: Yes. So Iranian actors have for several years been trying to find vulnerable systems, particularly in industrial controls in U.S. critical infrastructure, to sort of mess around with them. Low-level stuff, not super sophisticated. You know, they might get in, they might log somebody out of their system, they might deface the display. They've done that before. I think that was with the Unitronics systems in Aliquippa, Pennsylvania. So they have a history of this behavior. But I think as far as actually, you know, wiping out the power, the water, et cetera, that is not something that Iran is capable of. They also have a history of exaggerating their impact, saying, we've reached and touched the great Satan and we've influenced their water and that was a big win and we're so powerful, you know.
1: Go to the why, Jenna. We are at war with Iran. So, you know, if Iran can't shoot a missile that can reach all the way to, I don't know, DC, LA, New Orleans, wherever. This is a way of hitting us.
20: Certainly. I think they maybe wouldn't want to do that because the U.S. can certainly respond with force. But I talked to Michael Crean. He's the cybersecurity expert at SonicWall. And he said that these kinds of attacks can create fear, whether we're in the middle of an active war or it's a peacetime.
6: What is it that you can do to potentially, quote unquote, scare the American people? Well, water is one of those things that's a necessity of life.
20: So I think that puts it pretty well. You want to create panic, essentially.
7: 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We were speaking on our national security podcast, Sources and Methods. 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
2: So far, since President Trump returned to office, ICE has arrested more than 600,000 people. And last month, arrests by ICE reached a record high of 1,400 per day. The agency is leaning on tactics that it used earlier this year in West Virginia. NPR's Sergio Martinez Beltran reports on Operation Country Roads.
3: Last winter, Stacy Tai was struggling through an illness. Visits from her friend Mohamed Gezwi kept her going.
22: Mo came by every day to check. Hey, you need anything? Can I do anything to help? He wanted to support me through that illness. And then, you know, he got taken.
3: Mo, as she calls him, was born in Algeria and moved to the U.S. after marrying an American citizen. That marriage fell apart, leaving Mo stranded in Appalachia with few connections until he met Stacy at karaoke. Late last year, Mo was working his shift at the King Kebab down the street from her house when three masked ICE officers came in and took him away. He was eventually deported.
22: Mo was probably one of the first people to get detained, and then the balls just started rolling.
3: More and more immigrants started getting detained in West Virginia. DHS, then still run by Kristi Noem, launched an enforcement search in the red state that eventually picked up around 600 people. The agency dubbed it Operation Country Roads after the John Denver anthem.
23: Take me home to the place I belong.
3: Those proud lyrics sound twisted now to Ty.
22: It's insulting because Country Roads song is a welcoming song. It's the place I belong. And they're kicking people out.
3: Operation Country Roads went mostly under the radar, partially because it happened during the much more violent and publicized Operation Metro Search in Minneapolis, and because it relied much more on local law enforcement to carry out the arrests. DHS did not respond directly to questions about the West Virginia operation, but current DHS Secretary Mark Wayne Mullen endorsed this tactic at his Senate confirmation hearing.
24: My goal in 6 months is that we're not in the lead story every single day. My goal is for people to understand we're out there, we're protecting them, and we're working with them.
3: This tactic and partnership with local law enforcement have been successful, according to data from DHS. In July, ICE daily arrests reached a record high of 1,400 nationally. Now, that doesn't mean all of those arrested will be deported. And this is where we look again at West Virginia, where many of these proceedings are falling apart in court. Cal Voss with the ACLU of West Virginia says attorneys have been challenging detentions through a key legal resource.
25: We're seeing really successful habeas petition filings. Sometimes people are being released the same day that they're picked up by ICE.
3: The federal courts in West Virginia have also pushed back. Four judges there have become a big hurdle for Trump's plans. They have called the administration's tactics wrong and, quote, an assault on the constitutional order.
26: Hi. Are you by chance here for the immigration hearing?
3: On a windy day in Clarksburg, dozens of people are trying to get into the federal courthouse.
26: Well, let's go and see if we can actually do anything.
3: Most, if not all of them, are here to show support for Eric Cristal Cumes, a man who came to the U.S. illegally and was detained on his job at a popular Mexican restaurant. His U.S. citizen wife, Lauren Cristal, is inside the courtroom, stoic, holding a tissue in one hand, hoping to catch a glimpse of her husband, who is attending via video call from a detention center in a different state.
27: I think part of you always wants to believe it's not going to happen to you, too. You know, not me, not my husband.
3: I talked to Lauren outside right after the hearing. Eric was not released that day.
27: This is real pain that I'm going through and that many other people are going through.
3: Life will not return to normal for the newlyweds. Just before airing this story, we got in touch with Lauren again. Eric's asylum application was denied. He decided not to appeal the decision. Instead, he's awaiting a date for his deportation. Sergio Martinez Beltran, NPR News, West Virginia.

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1: 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One last check of Sacramento area traffic downtown to Roseville. That will take about 25 minutes. Downtown to Sac International is 20 minutes right now. And if you're heading to Modesto, it's an hour and 20 minutes.
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1: Ahead on Marketplace, CEO confidence is down, and that can affect a lot of the broader economy, including in hiring practices and investment. Coming up in 10 minutes, a look at confidence at the executive level and what it means. 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Kruko pitched for the Chicago Cubs, Philadelphia Phillies, and the Giants over 14 seasons. He joined KNBR in 1989. In 2014, he announced he had been diagnosed with a degenerative muscle disease that limited his ability to travel with the team. 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
3: The secondhand luxury goods market is huge. 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
4: I said, I don't know if it's fake. 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
3: 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And on How I Built This, Guy Raz and the founder of Otterbox answer questions from two up-and-coming entrepreneurs. 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
7: 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I'm Elsa Chang.
0: And I'm Mary Louise Kelly. It's time now for our science news roundup from Shortwave. That is NPR's science podcast. I'm joined today by Regina Barber and Burley McCoy from the show. Hi, you two.
8: Hi.
9: Hello.
0: As always, y'all have brought us three science stories that caught your attention recently. What do you have in store for us?
8: So we have one story indicating that people might not be as good at detecting AI content as we think we are.
9: Plus another about a new wandering supermassive black hole.
8: And lastly, how pumas can make roads safer for humans.
0: Let's take them in order. Start with AI and how we are lousy at detecting it. What kind of AI content are we talking here?
8: So we're talking short stories. So this paper that was recently published in the journal Judgment and Decision Making included a few experiments. In the first one, participants read one of several short stories, some written by people, some of them AI generated. Then they rated them. But here's the catch. Participants were either correctly or incorrectly told that their story was written by a human or AI.
0: Oh my, I feel like I would be great at this. I want to do it.
8: I would be terrible at it.
0: Burley?
9: Who knows? Everything's an experiment. In the other experiments that these researchers did, participants got a pair of stories. One was human written and one was AI generated, and they were asked to identify which was which. And these researchers found some key things. First, most participants couldn't tell which stories were AI generated and which were human written. And second, they tended to prefer AI stories, especially if they thought those AI stories were written by humans.
0: Okay, so what people said they preferred, human writing, and what they actually preferred was often different?
8: Yeah. So this fits with a growing body of research suggesting that people's beliefs about AI involvement in a message influences how they feel about that message.
0: Expectation bias.
8: Exactly. So Dina Weisberg says that it's a sign that large language models have gotten a lot better over the past few years.
10: I personally feel confident in saying that the time has passed when it is simple to just be able to tell what a human has written and what an AI has written.
8: Dina's an associate professor of psychological and brain sciences at Villanova University and the senior author of this study.
9: And now, she did caveat that these results might be because of the length of these stories. So they were all around 1,000 words each. And when we talked to some other experts in the field who have done similar research, they emphasized that length is often a key factor in our being able to detect AI-generated content. We also talked to Mohit Iyer, an assistant computer science professor at the University of Maryland. And he wasn't involved in the study, but he told us that because AI-generated content tends to be pretty formulaic, the longer they are, the worse their quality is.
0: AI got nothing on Tolstoy.
9: Okay, but
0: no. Right. Go back to the study, because I'm trying to figure out why. Like, why do people prefer AI-generated content?
9: Yeah, Dina had this hypothesis.
10: The AI-written stories were very obvious and I think more predictable in their flow, which isn't surprising given how AI generates text. And the human written stories were more difficult to read. They were more subtle. They didn't spoon feed you the themes in quite the same way.
8: So in that way, they're easier stories to read.
0: Topic two. Okay, so brilliant, Gina. You said topic two is wandering supermassive black holes. What even is that?
8: Yeah, so supermassive black holes are these objects in space that are millions of times more massive than our sun. And all the ones except for two that have been found are in the center of galaxies, hence wandering. This is one of those two.
9: Okay, but don't worry, Mary Louise. This wandering black hole is 750 million light years away from us.
0: Okay, so we got a little bit of time, but if it's that far away,
9: yeah.
0: How did they find it?
9: It ate a star.
0: It ate a star?
9: Yeah.
0: Poor star.
8: Yeah.
0: And now I'm nervous again.
8: No, don't be. It's fascinating, really, because it's most likely not really like wandering, like you say. It's not going to come towards us. It's really probably orbiting a very, very far away galaxy. Usually black holes are invisible unless they're feeding on something. So the way scientists detected this one was by observing a flash of light created when the black hole ripped apart and ate a star.
11: It's like this little black hole holds up a flashlight. And it's like, here I am, look at me.
9: So that's Jillian Rustinishad, an author on the paper that came out in the Astrophysical Journal Letters about this black hole. And her colleague, Robert Stein at the University of Maryland, trained an algorithm to recognize the pattern of these special light signatures that indicate that a supermassive black hole ate a star.
12: They are very rare, but we started to find them in the centers of galaxies. And what we did was we trained the AI algorithm to recognize this very characteristic pattern of light.
0: Regina, stay with that point he just made, that these are very rare. Why have scientists only found two of these black holes wandering,
8: and wandering,
0: I'm using air quotes, wandering outside galaxies?
8: Yeah, so that flash of light is rare, but on top of that, we were only looking for those flashes of light in the center of galaxies. And it kind of blew my mind that astrophysicists, we never thought to look at anywhere else until Yale theoretical astrophysicist Premvada Natarajan and her team proposed the possibility of wandering supermassive black holes and how to find them with this like special light signature. And she says this discovery is a huge leap forward to learning more about black holes, which are still pretty mysterious.
13: But it looks super exciting, right? So you could find dozens and dozens per year. That's our prediction.
0: Let me drag us back to Earth.
8: Yeah.
0: Topic three, which is how pumas could make roads safer for human drivers. And we should say a puma, that's what? It's a mountain lion, right?
9: Yeah. Right. Or they're called cougars sometimes too.
0: Okay.
9: So here, the researchers looked at puma movement in the Olympic Peninsula in Washington State, and they found where these big cats were most active, the number of vehicle deer collisions were 76% lower than in areas where pumas were least active.
0: 76% lower. That's huge. Okay. Vehicle deer collision, 76% lower. Is that because why? Because pumas are eating the deer? There's fewer to hit.
8: So I thought that too, but it's not that. So researchers controlled for deer numbers and still found this huge difference in collisions. And the team says it's because the pumas are likely changing deer behavior, both by prompting deer to be more active during the daytime, which makes them more visible to people driving versus in the nighttime, and by pushing them to more remote places away from roads.
0: That's interesting. Why are pumas pushing them away from roads?
9: So the researchers think it's because roads break up the landscape and make for really effective hunting grounds for pumas. So think about like a road by a forest. The road is essentially a place the deer would be out in the open. Meanwhile, a puma could be hiding in the forest waiting to ambush them. So the deer avoid it, opting for more secluded areas. And this study was recently published in the journal Current Biology.
0: I'm thinking about applications. I'm guessing y'all are not about to tell me we should just release a bunch of mountain lions to make our roads safer.
8: Yeah, not quite yet, or maybe ever. But lead author Justin Sirachi from Conservation Science Partners said it could add to the conversation some people are having in places where pumas are starting to come back naturally.
14: And, you know, one response to that could be, it's a predator, get it out of here. But another response could be to allow that natural recolonization to occur. And I think this at least provides an argument in favor of that.
9: Otherwise, pumas coming back could be a hard sell to folks who may be worried about safety or hunting competitors.
0: Fascinating. All right. We've been speaking with Burley McCoy and Regina Barber from our science podcast, Shortwave. Thanks, you two.
8: Thank you.
9: Thanks.
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19: In Los Angeles, I'm Kai Rizdahl. Thursday, today, 6 August. Good as it always is to have you along, everybody. At the risk of adding to your war-induced economic news whiplash, it seems reports that the Strait of Hormuz is going to open any day now and that a lasting ceasefire is at hand were a bit premature. Not a new development, I know, but market reactions were predictable. Stocks down, oil up, which gets me to this. Oil is the global commodity. Traded globally, bought, sold globally. So it is of note that Politico is reporting that the American oil industry has approached the White House trying to prevent a rumored oil export ban. Marketplace's Elizabeth Trovall gets us going.
20: The U.S. has already lived its oil export ban era. It started during the last global energy shock. Dan Pickering is with Pickering Energy Partners.
21: Coming out of the Arab oil embargo, I think the view was all the U.S. resources need to stay in the U.S.
20: It was a very different time for U.S. oil. Production was down and imports were up, says Rice University's Ken Medlock.
22: The fact that an export ban was put in place, it really didn't have much of an impact at all.
20: Fast forward to the 2010s, fracking unleashed enormous and rapid production growth in the U.S. The export ban was lifted in 2015.
22: it actually opened a much larger market up to domestic producers of oil, who you're going to sell to, who you're going to buy from. All of that increases, and that improves the commercial case for continued expansion of the industry.
20: That helped America get to the oil dominance it enjoys today as we face another global oil crisis and higher gas prices. Jason Bordoff is with Columbia University.
2: There's political pressure for politicians to do whatever they can to help consumers or even look like they're trying to help consumers, whether the tools are effective or not.
20: He says a new export ban, especially one that also bans fuel exports, would cause more harm than good.
2: You would worsen the economics of domestic refineries. You'd worsen the economics of domestic oil production.
20: At first, consumers would benefit, says Ryan Kellogg with University of Chicago.
3: Okay, prices are great. Consumers celebrate and start driving around. But that's just not going to last very long.
20: There would eventually be even less oil and fuel. So prices would come right back up. I'm Elizabeth Trovall for Marketplace.
19: Wall Street today, like I said, stocks down, oil up. Details, numbers, when we get there.

0: You know those games you see in kids' magazines sometimes where you have to spot the difference between two pictures showing basically the same scene? We are going to do a version of that, but much more fun, with the statements the Federal Reserve sends out after its meetings announcing what it's done on interest rates. Our fodder for this exercise in compare and contrast are the two meetings that Kevin Warsh has now chaired as we all try to get a handle on the changes that are happening at the central bank. Martha Olney is a professor of economics emerita at the University of California, Berkeley, also a close reader of those Fed statements. Welcome to the program.
1: Thank you so much. I'm happy to be here.
0: So the first thing I want you to do is we will go through the last statement of Chair Powell's tenure, which I have here in front of me. It's a page and a half-ish.
1: Yep.
0: Basically, what's the gist of the typical Powell statement?
1: So the typical Powell statement, this April 29th statement, you can compare it with the statements from about the 15 previous meetings, and you will find very little difference. So it starts out, recent indicators, as opposed to available indicators, suggest that economic activity has been expanding at a solid pace as opposed to a moderate pace. And so it was very much, there were always one, two, three, four, five paragraphs. What was going to be in each paragraph was always the same. Each paragraph had three sentences. And so it was very much like those books that we used to have when we were kids that were the choose your own adventure books.
0: Right. And we, those who follow the Fed, would spend a lot of time comparing those words, right? And checking
1: Absolutely.
0: Out the differences. Yeah. Okay, Chairman Warsh comes in. He's now had two meetings. We now have two statements from the Warsh Fed, June 17 and July 29. The first thing I will say, just looking at them here on the desk in front of me, they are short, man. It's like a half a page.
1: Yep. We've gone from five paragraphs of three sentences each to four paragraphs of two sentences each, and each sentence is short and declarative.
0: Yeah, we'll get to the declarative thing in a minute because I find that really interesting. But the first thing after noticing how short it is you notice that the format is different, right? Powell starts with talking about the economy. Warsh does not do that.
1: That's right. That's right. The order of the paragraphs is completely reversed. So Powell ended with what the vote was, and the Warsh statements start with what the vote is. Just completely reversed.
0: All right, let's pause here for a little analysis before we go on to the rest of the text. What do you make of that?
1: A couple things. I think, one, in terms of the reading of the statements, you certainly can figure out what happened at the meeting much more quickly with the new statement than you could with the old statement. Those of us who read the old statements knew where to look, right? We knew to skip down to the beginning of paragraph three to find out what the decision was, to flip the page over to find out what the vote was. And now you know the vote straight off. And then there's two very short paragraphs that summarize economic activity.
0: Let's skip to the bottom of the Powell statements, where he basically says, in assessing the appropriate stance of monetary policy, the committee will continue to blah, blah, blah. Mm-hmm. So that's forward guidance right there. It is telling
1: that's
0: people
1: right.
0: what the Fed is going to be looking at. There ain't none of that with Chairman Warsh.
1: There is no forward guidance. There is nothing about what they will watch. There's nothing about what they will do. There's no if-then statement. I've always talked about forward guidance as being the if-then statements. If this happens, then we will do this.
0: Right.
1: None of it. It's gone.
0: By clear intent. I mean, the chairman said that.
1: Yes. Oh, yeah. Yeah. He indicated from the very beginning that he didn't think forward guidance was appropriate and that it was not going to be part of the statements.
0: Yeah. And now to that declarative thing. So Chairman Warsh, in both of these statements, the last sentence is the committee will deliver price stability. That's just, we're going to do it. Full stop.
1: Yep. Yep. It's declarative and vague at the same time. What is price stability? Is price stability an average of 2%? Is it inflation as measured with the CPI, with the PCE, with the core PCE? So they're very declarative. They're going to deliver price stability with no definition of price stability.
0: So we're taking his word for it.
1: I guess. Or it's sort of a Rorschach, sort of an economic Rorschach, whatever you believe price stability to be.
0: You know, I asked Chair Powell at some point, I was interviewing him in front of, I think, the San Francisco Fed or something. I asked him if we, those of us who cover the Fed, pay too much attention to the Fed and if we parse their words too closely. And without missing a beat, he was like, oh, yeah, I'm paraphrasing, but he said, I don't even know what you guys are doing. It does seem insane, with all respect to you, me, and the people listening, it seems insane that we're having to do this.
1: Yes, I suppose it seems insane that we're having to do this. At the same time, there's a couple things. We're trying to figure out what the Warsh regime is going to be like as opposed to the previous Fed chairs. We also, I don't want to get too much into politics, but it's hard to think about the Warsh regime without thinking about the politics behind it. So we know that he was nominated to be chair with the understanding that he had some pretty strict, clear guidance from the president. And so I think this statement, the committee will deliver price stability, declarative, forceful, yet vague, is, as they often say, perhaps for an audience of one.
0: Let me just, we're going to go a little sideways here, but just on the news of the week, you know, I'm sure you've seen that since the most recent Fed meeting in which they didn't move interest rates at all, Six members or alternate members of the Federal Open Market Committee have come out and said, yeah, we'd raise. I'm ready to go. What do you make of that?
1: Well, I make of it that we're probably going to have an increase in rates pretty soon. it was, in short, you know, the June statement, they said it was a 12-0 vote to maintain.
0: Yeah.
1: The July statement was a 9-3 vote. You know, if they are going to forcefully deliver price stability, then the way that we know that the Fed typically has tried to deliver price stability is through manipulating interest rates with the hopes that that will slow the inflation rate.
0: To wrap it up on the statements, Professor,
1: sure.
0: Let me ask you this. If I'm a person in middle America going about their daily life, grinding it out, why does a Fed statement matter?
1: I think the Fed statement gives clues as to I think the Fed statement traditionally has given clues as to where the Fed is going to take interest rates. And I think that matters to middle America because middle America is either borrowing or saving. And traditionally, you know, we've had the pundit class parsing these statements to try to give a short little report on the news about where the Fed is taking interest rates. The challenge is that these new short statements, the June and July statements, don't really give a clue as to where the Fed is going to take interest rates in the future.
0: Martha Olney, Professor of Economics Emerita at the University of California, Berkeley. Martha, thanks very much for your time, ma'am. I appreciate it.
1: Thank you so much. I appreciate it as well.

0: Okay, here's one. CEOs, they're just like us. I mean, richer, sure, and maybe not exactly just like us, but in one very important way, they are in it with us. CEOs of major companies are not feeling particularly good about this economy right now. Slightly more confident at the moment than they were a couple of months ago, right after the president started his war with Iran, but not by a whole lot. That's the upshot from the latest survey from the Conference Board and the Business Council. And as Marketplace's Samantha Fields reports, how CEOs feel does indeed matter to the rest of us.
1: It has been one shock after another for CEOs these last few years.
2: Tariffs last year, which they adjusted to, Ukraine before that, and now the Iran situation and the closure of the Strait of Hormuz.
1: Steve Odland is CEO of the Conference Board. He's also former CEO of both AutoZone and Office Depot.
2: CEOs are looking at all of this. Their supply chains are not normal. The rates of inflation are not normal. The rates of borrowing are not normal. And so they're sitting here waiting for things to get back to normal.
1: Whatever normal even is anymore. Kevin Jakes, a former economist at the Treasury Department, says some uncertainty is just part of running a business. But the degree of uncertainty lately has made it hard for CEOs to make key decisions, like,
3: how many people do I hire? To what degree do I invest in new plant and new equipment and new machinery? To what degree do I raise the price of my product?
1: And all of those decisions add up to have a big effect on the U.S. economy.
3: It's important for CEOs to be confident. We want the companies to grow. We want them to be profitable. We want the economy to grow.
1: And right now, that's not really happening to the degree most people would like. Matthew Hassett is founder and CEO of Lofty, which sells alarm clocks and sleep products.
4: My confidence level in the U.S. economy is probably at the lowest I've felt since 2008.
1: Because of oil and freight prices, supply chain challenges, and tariffs.
4: It's very hard to plan and to invest when you don't know what the price of your good is going to be when you actually sell it.
1: And it's hard to grow the business or hire when it feels like at any minute something major could happen and change the entire calculus. I'm Samantha Fields for Marketplace.

0: Coming up.
1: So, you know, robots.
0: Oh, sure. Yeah, everything's fine. First, though, let's do the numbers. Dow Industrials down 464 points today, 0.8%, 53,885. NASDAQ subtracted 15 points. We'll call that flat percentage-wise, 26,348. S&P 500 down 13 points. That is nearly 0.2% there, 77.9. Ford has what it's called a new affordable midsize electric truck coming next year. Today we learned that's going to be called the Fathom. And it's going to start at less than $30,000. Quick, what is a Fathom? Can you define that for me, please? Please? It's going to be put together in Louisville, Kentucky. Today on Wall Street, Ford sputtered at 2.4%. Bond prices fell. The yield on the 10-year T-note rose to 4.66%. It's a nautical term. That's a hint. 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

0: Hannah Waddingham plays the team's owner, who lures Ted back across the pond to coach a new women's team.
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3: This is Marketplace. I'm Kai Rizdal. Even those of us who love our jobs think with probably varying degrees of frequency how nice it might be not to have to do them anymore. Allow me then to introduce you to the movement known as FIRE. Aki Ito wrote about it the other day. She's a chief correspondent with Business Insider. Welcome to the program.
4: Hi, it's great to be here.
3: For those unfamiliar, what is the FIRE movement?
4: Yeah, so it stands for Financial Independence Retire Early. The people who are in the movement I knew about were really high earning tech workers who were, you know, eating instant ramen every day and living in like these tiny studios or living out of their cars or something. And the movement really took off in the pandemic. And, you know, now the main subreddit has 2.4 million followers.
3: Which is a bunch of people. So present day now, once we've moved past those rich tech workers eating ramen, what is a typical FIRE person? What's their lifestyle?
4: Yeah, so it really depends on who you talk to. You know, one group is called Lean FIRE. They're super, super frugal, really intense frugality. And other people, you know, they just have really high salaries and then live like average lives. But they're not living the kind of lifestyles that their rich friends would be living.
3: Many interesting things, which we will get to. The first one is FIRE, Financial Independence, Retire Early. The interesting thing about this piece is that once these folks have financial independence, they don't necessarily retire. That in and of itself is not the goal here.
4: Mm-hmm. And that's what I found so interesting. I always assumed this was a group of people who just hated work and wanted to escape it as soon as possible. But, you know, there was this researcher named Laura Sande. She's a professor of organizational behavior at UNC Chapel Hill. And she spent years studying the movement by going to these, you know, meetups and these retreats. And what she found was that, like, a lot of people actually, even after they reach their financial independence goal, they keep working. And in some cases, you know, they can finally leave their unfulfilling job to do something that's less lucrative, but more meaningful for them. And in other cases, people actually stay in the same exact job, but they kind of form this like totally different relationship to work that they like much better.
3: And that actually is the second thing I wanted to talk to you about, because this isn't, yes, there's a sociological aspect to this, right? It's interesting just sort of anthropologically or whichever social science you want to subscribe to. But it's a relationship with our work story more than anything.
4: Yeah. Laura Sande, the researcher, there was one guy in her study who kept this like letter of resignation in his binder at all times. And it was this like physical reminder to himself that he had the freedom to leave his job if he was asked to do something that he didn't want to do. And he actually eventually presented that letter to his boss when his boss was pressuring him to lay off his loyal employees. You know, having this like freedom to leave the job, he was able to live more according to his values, and that totally changed the way that he saw his job. It changed his relationship to work.
3: It's really interesting because, you know, for generations in this country, it's been keep your head down, do your job, right? You work the extra hours, you do the extra thing, and now there's a generational twist coming, which is, it's about the pandemic, it's about the economy now, it's about a bunch of different things, but it's a marked shift.
4: It is. And the thing that with FIRE that's really different is it provides you this like method of being able to achieve that freedom regardless of the state of the job market.
3: With my fingers crossed that my bosses are not listening to this, you know, the company doesn't care about you, you know?
4: No, it really doesn't. And the thing is, you know, this whole idea that we should devote everything to our jobs, that comes from a time when companies kind of did care about you.
3: Yeah,
4: that social
3: yeah, yeah.
4: contract yeah. Doesn't exist anymore. But, you know, people are still expected to give everything to their jobs anyway.
3: One imagines this movement just keeps on growing, right?
4: I would think so. I would think so. I mean, like, there are a lot of criticisms of this movement
3: Sure.
4: that are really legitimate. It really does feel like it's something that's achievable only for relatively privileged Americans. That said, at least it's a solution. Things like quiet quitting, like, just didn't stick around. And fire has. So I think that really says something. And I think it's cool, you know, that people are coming up with ways to, I guess, like, achieve this, like, different relationship to work, to find a way of working that works better for them.
3: Yeah. Aki Ito, she's chief correspondent at Business Insider. Thanks for your time. Interesting piece.
4: Of course. Thanks so much for having me, Kai.

0: There is, it is perhaps obvious to point out, no shortage of news of artificial intelligence. Bubble, no bubble, data centers taking over the world, you catch my drift. AI and higher education is an increasing part of that news mix. Universities are struggling to understand how and where AI fits into what they do. The University of Southern California is going to spend more than $200 million to figure it out. Marketplace's Megan McCarty-Carino paid a visit and checked it out.
1: The offices of USC's new Stevens School of Computing and Artificial Intelligence still kind of look like a building site. There's scaffolding up and lots of bare rooms.
2: Smells like construction.
3: Some people haven't moved in yet. Actually, the building is moved.
2: Brand new.
3: Brand new.
1: Gaurav Sukhatme, the school's director, shows me around a lab for physical AI.
3: So, you know, robots.
2: Looks like arms.
3: Those two robot arms, they're using modern sort of techniques to learn how to collaborate with each other, to do bimanual tasks.
1: The new school recombines some existing programs within engineering and adds new tracks, a dedicated AI major and minors for non-STEM students to apply the tech in disciplines like art or history.
3: We have a very project-driven curriculum, which allows us to refresh the projects that the students do as part of their degree programs, and we keep changing those projects and updating them.
1: But moving at the speed of AI isn't really what universities are built for, and the state of the art is expensive. Training one of today's advanced models is estimated to cost hundreds of millions of dollars.
3: One of the things universities are really good at is posing questions not about what's happening today, but about what might happen a decade from now. It is having the freedom to think about entirely new ways of doing things.
1: And the freedom to keep humans at the center of that inquiry. That's a beatboxer captured with real-time MRI and mapped with AI.
4: So what you're seeing here is, you know, it's a cross-section of a person's head.
1: Sri Narayanan runs USC's Signal Analysis and Interpretation Lab, which uses AI to analyze patterns in human signals to tackle big clinical questions, like studying beatboxers to understand how vocalization works to help preserve it in cancer patients, or identifying early signs of autism or depression when treatment can make the biggest difference.
4: For me, humans are at the center of everything, right?
1: But AI that can infer details about our health, mind, or identity carries real risks as well as real benefits.
4: Can we do it in the right way? And this is not something just computer scientists can do.
1: He says these questions demand expertise from clinicians, social scientists, even philosophers. It's this kind of cross-pollination USC is aiming to foster with its focus on applying AI across disciplines.
5: I will always be a conservation girl. That'll always be the work that I'm most passionate about.
1: Hannah Murray is a PhD candidate in computer science who created a tool using AI to map global airports that are likely to be used by animal smugglers.
5: Two airports in the U.S. actually came up as some of our most highly confident undetected hotspots, which we had Dallas-Fort Worth was one of them, and then also in Denver.
1: USC is betting they can scale this approach, teach students across campus to use AI for the questions they're passionate about. But can they embrace AI without the tool becoming a hindrance to learning itself? Director Gaurav Sukhatme says they have to try.
3: There are very few times when you get these sort of massive disruptive technologies and an entirely new set of sort of innovative ideas can be harnessed. So I think that's exciting. But when you get rapid pace of change, it is also tricky.
1: Like the fresh offices still under construction, much of higher education is racing to build something new and figure out what it means at the same time. I'm Megan McCarty-Carino for Marketplace.

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1: All right, we got to go. Way too much of me talking today. Not enough time in this program. Andy Corbin, Mika Ellison, Maria Hollenhorst, Sarah Leeson, Sean McHenry, and Sophia Terenzio are the daily production team. Will Story is the supervising senior producer. And I'm Kai Rizdahl. We will see you tomorrow, everybody. This is APN.
2: 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I'm a storyteller who likes to dig. 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
6: Eduardo from Woodland says, thank you for being a guiding light in the sea of disinformation that plagues us all in these turbulent times. 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
7: Welcome to Insight, live at noon with a rebroadcast at 7 p.m. Waymos are an increasingly common sight on Sacramento streets, and they might be coming to pick you up in the near future. Ahead on Insight, we'll learn about the robo-taxi rollout and get an update on other major developments popping up around the city center. Also, high school is a time when students start trying to figure out what they want to do with their future. We'll learn about one of the newest schools in the city pioneering a hands-on way of learning to help bridge the gap with the real world. Finally, the heat is on, but there's still plenty of time to soak up some summer fun. We'll highlight a variety of cool events in this month's Arts Talk. I'm Vicki Gonzalez. That's all coming up today on Insight. First, here's the news.
8: Live from NPR News in Washington, I'm Janine Herbst. President Trump today signed two new executive orders relating to birthright citizenship, which is enshrined in the 14th Amendment of the U.S. Constitution. Trump says the amendment was created after the Civil War to ensure enslaved people and their children would be U.S. citizens. White House aide Stephen Miller says Trump's order expands the list of people who are ineligible for birthright citizenship.
9: That includes, for example, alien enemies of the United States, members of foreign terrorist organizations, and large categories of people who lobby and act on behalf of foreign governments. And so with taking this action, it ensures that large numbers of people who wrongly would be getting birthright citizenship will no longer be eligible for those benefits.
8: The Supreme Court struck down Trump's earlier executive order aimed at ending the practice. A top Democrat on the Senate Banking Committee is pressing the Trump administration for answers about its recent ban on a certain type of data privacy protection at the Census Bureau. NPR's Hanzi-Lo Wong has more.
10: In a letter to the Commerce Department that cites NPR's reporting, Democratic Senator Elizabeth Warren raises concerns about how a policy put out in June could reduce the amount of statistics released from federal surveys and the 2030 census, which is used to redistribute political representation and federal funding to local communities. Federal law requires the Census Bureau to keep people anonymous in its statistics. But the Trump administration recently banned one of the main ways the Bureau did that, adding what's known as statistical noise to make certain data fuzzy, especially data about local areas and minority populations that could be easy to identify. The Commerce Department says that privacy technique has been used indiscriminately and undermined confidence in its statistics. But data experts are concerned the Bureau may have to stop releasing official numbers about rural and local communities. Anzi Luong, NPR News.
8: Prosecutors have filed 5 counts of arson against the man suspected of starting wildfires in Spokane, Washington. From member station KUOW, Paige Browning has more.
11: Aaron Farinacci is accused of starting this week's Old Trails fire in Spokane, which has destroyed hundreds of structures, including homes. The 4 additional arson charges stem from recorded interviews Farinacci had with detectives, in which he revealed he started more fires or explosions in both July and August of 2025 and this year. Prosecutors argue his actions were manifestly dangerous to human life, including to firefighters, and involves major economic loss. A Spokane County judge has now increased his bail to $2 million based on the suspect's significant risk to community safety and potential for violence. The judge also ordered Farinacci to undergo a competency evaluation, which delays the timeline for him to enter a plea. For NPR News, I'm Paige Browning in Spokane.
8: U.S. futures contracts are trading in mixed territory at this hour. You're listening to NPR News from Washington. The Trump administration is proposing major changes to the Clean Water Act, aiming to cut red tape and construction costs. But as Rachel Cohen with the Mountain West News Bureau reports, some states are creating their own safeguards.
12: Colorado is launching a program to regulate its wetlands and seasonal streams. 3 years ago, a U.S. Supreme Court ruling narrowed federal oversight. Nicole Rowan oversees a new permitting system that Colorado designed to fill the gap.
13: This work is really critical in protecting Colorado's water quality. It's really important for businesses and in agriculture to have clarity so they can continue their development in a safe way.
12: New Mexico is following suit, and Delaware Governor Matt Meyer signed new state wetland protections into law last month. For NPR News, I'm Rachel Cohen in Boulder, Colorado.
8: Federal health officials say jalapenos are linked to a nationwide outbreak of salmonella. The Centers for Disease Control and Prevention issued a recall for the peppers grown in Sinaloa, Mexico, and primarily distributed to Mexican-style restaurants, including Chipotle, which stopped serving them immediately, and they were also distributed by Coast Citrus Distributors. The FDA says it's working to determine if any of the peppers were sent to grocery stores. Most people who get salmonella get an upset stomach within a few hours to a week, and most recover soon. Asian markets are trading lower at this hour. The Nikkei, the main market in Japan, is down about 1.3%. The Hang Seng in Hong Kong down a fraction. I'm Janine Herbst, NPR News in Washington.
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15: From Cap Radio in Sacramento, this is Insight. I'm your host, Vicky Gonzalez. Waymos have become an increasingly common sight on the streets of California cities, and they made the jump to Sacramento earlier this year. Love them or hate them, the robo-taxis have spent the past several months finding their way around our streets for testing. But now these Waymos could soon be carrying passengers, potentially even this month. But that's not the only change coming to Sacramento. With new traffic restrictions coming in for Old Sacramento, which are said to improve safety and congestion, as well as the opening and reopening of businesses along the waterfront and, of course, the rail yards. Councilmember Phil Pluckybaum represents the city center, and he joins us now with some updates. Welcome back.
16: Hi, Vicky. Good to see you.
15: Okay, so it was only revealed earlier this year in February that Waymo was coming to Sacramento for testing. Had the city been in talks with the company to bring these autonomous robo-taxis here before that announcement? Like, what? Peel back the curtain a little bit.
16: Yeah, at the staff level, not the sort of the political public level. We knew this was coming. It's not a surprise, but it I think the timeline of it all, when the state approved all this, caught a lot of us by surprise. It's a happy surprise. We're glad they're coming, and we're going to work to make sure that any of the implementation bugs and problems are mitigated and handled appropriately.
15: So, why is this a good thing?
16: I think all of us have seen the benefit of rideshare, right? Uber and Lyft. And, while we want to continue to invest robustly in our public transit system, these autonomous Private vehicle options are also a good supplement to that opportunity, and I think will yield a greater benefit down the road, providing a safer alternative to the current rideshare, Uber, and Lyft options, and potentially a more efficient opportunity.
17: So I think some would think that autonomous vehicles aren't safer than having human drivers. I mean, it's that's what can make people feel uncomfortable. I mean, are they truly safer, and how do you know that?
16: Yeah, I understand the feeling, and I share the sentiment. Watching a Jaguar, roll down the street and the steering wheel's moving without anyone operating it is disconcerting. But the data's in. It turns out robots are far more, they don't get distracted, they don't text, they don't drink, they don't, have distracting conversations or, cell phone calls or anything else. So, they are, while they are not perfect, they are significantly better drivers than we are. And yes, there's room for improvement. We've seen all the challenges that they've had with, construction zones, emergency vehicles, any non-standard sort of environment is a challenge for a robot at this point. But that technology, I think we've all understood, is going to evolve pretty aggressively. And so we're excited about what that looks like.
17: Are you concerned it could affect the livelihoods of people who drive for Uber and Lyft in the city, in your district?
16: Yeah, not just, short-term trip drivers, but also long-term truck haulers are at risk. This is an early conversation I had a few years back with the Teamsters about what that might look like for, long haul truck drivers. Those kinds of, there's some stat out there, there's some massive amount of Americans are employed as principally as drivers, whether they're doing shipping, transporting humans or something else. That is a pretty significant part of our economy that we potentially are going to be disrupting. And so making sure that there are good constructive opportunities for folks to transition away from those jobs as they become automated, I think will be a big part of what happens as lots of jobs are going to be automated in the future.
17: What could those opportunities look like?
16: Personally, I'm very interested in seeing all the things that can't be automated so much, like construction, invested in. If you're my age or older, you're probably not so enthusiastic about the idea of, swinging a hammer or a shovel or something. There are other things. I think folks are going to see things like politics and project management continue to be areas that we want human intervention and engagement in. I think there'll be opportunities sort of at every, white collar and blue collar level that would give meaningful, living wage jobs for folks.
17: So the city center can already be pretty congested. I mean, when it comes to Waymo's kind of waiting for that ride request to come in, is it just going to be more cars driving around, say, the city center waiting for a ride? And where do they park?
16: Yeah, both of those are going to be challenges. Let's start with the hard one, parking. I can make one campaign promise for sure. Parking and traffic will not get better. If they do, something has gone horribly wrong. See Detroit, for an example. We need that amount of human activity in our downtown to continue to create the sort of vibrancy and economic activity that downtowns require to be successful. So what we're trying to do to mitigate some of those impacts are two things. One, on parking, Waymo's don't really need to park outside of the recharging and or the servicing. So if they get dirty, they need to be cleaned. If there's some sort of other maintenance thing, that doesn't have to happen. Some of it will happen in the central city, but it doesn't have to happen in the central city. So if you can provide a service lot for them that's near adjacent, think up the airport or Power Inn, somewhere more industrial, that could work pretty well for those kinds of autonomous vehicles. The curb management will be one of the harder pieces. So providing loading zones, white curb loading zones for folks to get in and out of these rideshare vehicles will continue to be a challenge for cities as we get more demand for that use. So we're going to be working both with our vendor partners, Uber, Lyft, Waymo, and Zoox and the others, but also with the public to negotiate, how much street parking we're providing versus how much loading zone and other use we're providing.
17: I saw a Waymo in my neighborhood for testing. So how soon can someone actually jump in as a passenger?
16: Yeah, that's the big question. We'll find out when you find out. They have a basic three-phase rollout. They've done this, you know, countrywide. They know these roads, so to speak. The first phase they're done with, which was the manual driver operating the vehicle, mapping the roads. They're in the second phase where you see the driver still in the vehicle but not operating it, not touching the wheel. And then the third phase will be fully autonomous. And at that point, it goes pretty quick to consumer access. So that could happen as soon as this month. But I know they're not rushing it. They want to make sure that they've got everything dialed in before they make that publicly available.
17: Would it roll out citywide, or would the focus be on some neighborhoods first?
16: Yeah, I think, like, I don't think this is going to surprise anyone. The places with the highest density, the central city, downtown, midtown, are going to see the most access in the beginning. You know, we've started to see the vehicles out a little farther to the south and the east now, mapping, you know, those next sort of ring of suburbs kind of around the central city. So as demand, you know, the supply will meet demand. So as demand increases for Folsom, Elk Grove, Rockland, Roseville, and everywhere else, Davis, I think you'll start seeing trips being taken to those places. For now, on surface streets, maybe someday in the future on the freeways.
17: Is the city spending or devoting any funding to this?
16: Nope. This is a business like any other. So the you know, Waymo's operating the same way that Uber and Lyft would, and we'll pay the they get an operating license permit from the city under Title V and pay taxes just like any other business.
17: What kind of oversight is there?
16: So it's all the normal, like, so if you're operating a Uber, a Lyft, a taxi, or you know, just your own like pizza delivery company, it's the same oversight, right? So you're subject to the vehicle code. If, you know, if an officer, you know, sees you committing an infraction, there'll be enforcement. And then there's the normal, you know, sort of, are you paying your taxes, you know, kind of oversight, the financial oversight that any city does for a business. One of the advantages Waymo has is they're programmed to follow the law. So, you know, I think the biggest challenge that Waymos have had in other cities is they're a little too cautious and a little too conservative. You know, and you see them get stuck and kind of jammed up and stuff like that. You're never going to see them speed. You're never going to see them, you know, run a red light that there isn't a real compelling reason as to why they would have, right? So I think what we're going to see largely is a safer, more calm flow to our traffic.
17: Any idea how many could be in the city?
16: I've seen a few dozen here now. There's a parking lot on I Street where they've been staging out of temporarily. I think supply will meet demand. They'll deploy as many units as it makes sense for to be deployed.
17: You're listening to Insight here on Cap Radio. And if you're just joining us, we're talking with Sacramento City Council member Phil Pluckybaum about new developments around the city center. So one of the biggest changes when talking about the city center is return to office. That was very controversial among the governor and state workers. How has it been going? This is your district.
16: Yeah, we see the number of people downtown, largely through consumer data, things like the number of cell phones that are pinging towers and that kind of publicly available data. And there are more folks downtown than there used to be. They're there for longer durations. They're there more days of the week. That said, we're not seeing it's early yet to see this, but we haven't yet seen some tremendous uptick in economic activity or any other, you know, kind of co-benefit that would come from that co-location downtown.
17: Did you think it was a right move?
16: No, I am a big fan of remote work, and I want people to be downtown who want to be downtown. I don't want to force folks to be anywhere they don't want to be. I know that I believe in in-person work. I think it is advantageous to be, like we are, in the same room. We could have done this call remotely, and we wouldn't be able to make eye contact right now. You wouldn't be able to read body language. So there's a ton of benefit from, I guess no one on the other end of this microphone can get all that, but there is a ton of benefit from being in person and having that you know, feedback. When folks recognize that benefit and they have that desire to be in person with their coworkers, to be downtown where all the other fun things are happening, you've got access to food and culture and restaurants and movies and music and all the stuff that happens in that environment, then there's a reason for us to want to, you know, dry clean our clothes, get dressed, commute, do all the stuff that you'd have to do to, you know, be downtown. I'm old enough that I remember when having a office downtown was an aspirational, like you've made it, like you're somewhere that it makes sense to pay that amount of rent for you to have space in an office to do the work that you're doing. Things have changed. You can do that work. We have proven that you can do that work from anywhere. So then it becomes a question of, are you meeting, you know, are you just meeting the minimum? Are you doing the work? Or are you growing as a person, you know, doing professional development, coaching and mentoring others, all of which are easier, if not better, in person. So I think what we're going to largely see worldwide is a more of a hybrid where folks are doing some days at home where they're just doing the administrative, you know, emails and stuff, and then making intentional time. And it's probably largely going to be Tuesday, Wednesday, Thursday, where folks are focusing on being in person together. For that intentional purpose, you know, having the company potlucks and the team meetings and stuff.
17: This order, of course, was statewide, but Sacramento is known for a long time as a government town. There are many state buildings. So it does directly or overhandedly, like, I think, impact your district. Did you have any conversations with the governor about return to office?
16: I don't think I've ever had a conversation with the governor, but I have talked with the Department of General Services. And right before this announcement was made about, oh, it's been a year now, I guess. So fun fact, the publicly owned buildings do not pay property tax. So this has been sort of a thorn in the side of the city, going back to at least Mayor Fargo and probably before. Folks have been asking the state to pay into either a fund or to pay property tax or to do something to recognize that they are consuming municipal services. You know, they pay their utilities, but roads, fire, police, all the other things, parks, they're not paying towards in the way that other private buildings are. So when remote work was happening and all of those buildings were vacant, there was a moment where we were talking with DGS about surplusing some of those buildings and bringing them into the private sector to pay property tax and to be active, productive uses also. That was a nice moment while it lasted. Now we're, you know, at this point in time where it looks like DGS is, you know, working aggressively to fill all those offices and make, you know, productive use of those spaces for their staff. My preference still would be either for the state to pay property tax or even better for the state to pay property tax and allow folks to work more flexibly, more remotely.
17: So that's kind of like money left on the table. So could return to office actually hurt the city?
16: Having a bunch of disgruntled office workers downtown that don't want to be there probably won't hurt the city, but it on a level it does hurt. I think that there's a problem that folks talk about Sacramento and they mean the state and they're not talking about the city. So the city of Sacramento, I think, you know, won't be harmed by a return to office, but the state of California, and insofar as when we're talking about Sacramento, we're kind of conflating those two things. You know, I am interested in the state being able to attract and retain the best talent that it can and at a price point that it can afford. And providing that flexibility of remote work is a big amenity to offer to our employees. And I think that hopefully Governor Becerra or someone after will think differently about how to manage that balance.
17: Turning to other traffic news, so there are new restrictions in Old Sacramento along the waterfront after 10 p.m. on Fridays, Saturdays, and Sundays, which the city says is aimed at improving safety and reducing congestion. It's kind of like a pedestrian zone. So what issues had the waterfront been experiencing that made a step like this the right call?
16: Yeah, it's unfortunate the timing that this immediately follows some unfortunate violence. This has been being worked on for years. And you've seen periods of time where we've had the bollards installed now for a while. We would close the streets for, like the Festival of Lights in the winter holiday and different times like that. Sort of de facto, Friday and Saturday nights, the waterfront Old Sacramento becomes a pedestrian zone because you can't really navigate through it in a vehicle. It's so congested, which is unsafe. It's unsafe for the people trapped in those cars waiting to get out. It's unsafe for emergency vehicles trying to get through. We had started this discussion a long time ago, and it's been evolving over the years, about how to better provide for both pedestrian experience of the space and vehicular access to the space. So now what you're seeing is a deployment of that concept. It's been a challenge to work through with some of the businesses there, and, you know, the kind of the old school way of thinking about retail is to have as big a parking field in front of your business. Think of like a Walmart where you've got a giant parking field and clear visibility, lots of signage, so everyone knows, you know, this is a place that you can, buy a thing. I think what we're proposing to these business owners, you know, they're already kind of constrained in the signage that they can have because of the historic status of the waterfront. So now we're asking them to, you know, trust and go a little further and know that their customers will be willing to walk a block or two or three to go from their car to their venue and enjoy the food or clothing or entertainment that they're providing. So
17: is this permanent?
16: It is a pilot. My expectation is it will become permanent.
17: So I know that the waterfront, you know, as you laid out, had these unique issues. But did you also like look to other cities or other areas and see like, hey, they got pedestrian zones. This seems to work. Why don't we like model it and pilot it here?
16: Yeah, absolutely. I mean, anyone listening right now should just think about the places that they've traveled to and the experiences that they've had. You know, Disneyland's probably not a fair example, but like think about places where you go and have a largely pedestrian experience. When I plan a vacation or a trip to, you know, go somewhere else, I try to as much as possible get as close to where I want to be, whatever the game or the concert or thing I'm going to do. And then I spend time walking around that space, just exploring, seeing what else there is to see. And that's, I think, largely been our experience at the waterfront. You know, Old Sacramento is a place that people just kind of go and, you know, the families walk around, maybe you get some ice cream, maybe you get some, you know, some food, maybe you see a comedy show, maybe you just walk along the waterfront. And that's a great part of our tradition as a community, that you can go and have that experience really at, you know, almost no cost. I mean, it's, you know, the cost of your time and whatever cost it took you to get there. And you know, everything else is kind of optional from there. So for families to have that access to the waterfront, and we've seen plenty of waterfronts throughout the country that have been more or better activated than ours. So this has been, you know, go back to Mayors Steinberg and Fargo and KJ and everyone else. You know, we've been talking about this for a long time. I think that, you know, we're starting to see some of the benefits of the rail yards development. I just came from a meeting with the Republic this morning. You know, there's some really good things happening in all those spaces with Kaiser and the shops and the stuff that's happening in the River District. So, you know, I think we're going to see all along the museum mile between the Crocker and Mosac more of that opportunity happening. And I'm here for it. I can't wait.
17: Yeah. I mean, they're so close by. You can walk from one to the other with new developments on the waterfront. Of course, there was Evangeline's, the Costume Mansion, reopened. We had them on the show after a fire. But there is also a new business opening up. It is Der Beer Garden. It's opening in the historic Steamers Building. You're going to be participating in a ceremonial keg tapping tomorrow. What does this business like represent in terms of the revitalization, the growth, the future for the waterfront?
16: Yeah, that's a cool concept where folks are going to be able to have you know, access to the waterfront in a way that's family friendly and enjoyable. But you can sit there and get some light foods and more news to come on the Rio City Cafe restaurant space. We're working on that too.
17: Yeah, because they've been closed for about 2 years now.
16: Yeah, we hope to have news on that hopefully later this summer, definitely later this year. All of those things are opportunities for us to just provide, you know, good, family-friendly, peaceful enjoyment of those spaces. And we're going to continue to work as aggressively as we can to open that up.
17: Yeah, because as you mentioned, this goes back mayors, you know, in different iterations of the city. There was a whole reinvestment, not revitalization, a program in the works for the waterfront. I think it was like a $40 million plan made back in November of 2024. Is that money still being used? I mean, because there have been some delays, you know, over the past year or so.
16: Yeah, we've been spending that on the deck at the Rio City Cafe and on the there's a bunch of platforms that folks have seen in the water when you look down from the promenade, you know, further to the south, closer to the hotel, that the grades are not ADA accessible. So we're trying to figure out things. I know this is nerdy stuff, but we're trying to figure out ways to activate those spaces. Mm-hmm. The short answer is nothing lasts forever. Everything requires constant reinvestment. Just see our roads for an example. So that we're just, you know, trying to figure out what's the best use of those funds. One of the things I really appreciate and was reminded of this morning was, you know, this partnership with the Republic. They have a very long-term vision and a very long-term time horizon. They talk about planning out, you know, seven generations is their time horizon. You know, politicians tend to think about the next election. You know, stockholders tend to think about the next quarterly report. I think some of these projects are going to take decades. Look at, you know, the rail yards has taken how many decades have we been talking about? So I think setting clear expectations that, you know, some of these things, while they should happen tomorrow, aren't going to happen tomorrow. And you know, we will work as aggressively as we can to get them, you know, safely to a place that that we all want to be together. But it takes a while.
17: Councilmember Pluckybaum, thank you so much for stopping by.
16: Always a pleasure.
17: In person.
16: Yeah.
17: Not remote. That is Sacramento City Council Member Phil Pluckybaum, who represents the city center, discussing the rolling out of Waymo autonomous robo-taxis in the near future and the revitalization of the old Sacramento waterfront and the rail yards district, as well as return to office. Up next, high school is a time when students start trying to figure out what they want to do with their future. We'll learn about one of the newest schools in Sacramento, pioneering a hands-on way of learning to help bridge the gap with the real world. 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I'm Vicki Gonzalez.

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3: You're listening to Insight here on CAP Radio. I'm your host, Vicky Gonzalez. For some high school students, the traditional way of learning can be hard and challenging at a time when they're trying to figure out what they want to do with their life. One of the newest schools in Sacramento is pioneering a different way of teaching to unlock potential and help bridge the gap between school and the real world. Providing students with hands-on learning and internships, as well as dual enrollment at local colleges, with the overarching goal that all students will be enrolled in post-secondary institution or employed within 6 months of graduation. Here to tell us more is Kevin Dobson, founder and executive director of Capital College and Career Academy, and he's joined by students Ivan Bernardino and Angelina Zador. Welcome to Insight.
4: Thank you for having us.
3: All right, Kevin, I want to start with you. What makes Capital College and Career Academy unique, since you're the founder?
4: Yeah, I think first and foremost, the school was founded based on what I was seeing as a high school teacher originally and a school administrator. So often, I think, we kind of miss the point in learning. It's, you have 12 years of school, then you go to college potentially, and then it's, all right, figure out what you want to do. And what I found in my classroom was that when you give students the opportunity to explore and engage in real-world learning, when you give them a voice, amazing things happen. And so we essentially built a whole school on that idea. I also, in past schools that I had worked at, had worked with just really incredible, talented students, and so often would see them just struggle with the bureaucracy that was getting into and navigating through higher education. And so, with that school model, it was college and career, not college or career or just college or just career, which I think is the approach that many schools take.
3: You previously worked at Natomas Charter School. How did that experience help shape what you envisioned for this new charter school?
4: Yeah, I've worked at a range of different schools. I'm originally from the East Coast, and Natomas Charter School was just a really, really special place. The culture there, I am one of two individuals that have actually gone on from Natomas Charter School to found other schools. And, I think just by and large, near and dear to my heart is the community in North Sacramento. It's where I live. And being able to take some of the elements from Natomas Charter School, I helped spearhead our dual enrollment partnership with American River College and really kind of rethink what that looks like. One of the ways in which we do dual enrollment that's really unique from any other school in the region is our students actually go to the college campus and take college classes. Both Angie and Ivan have had the opportunity to do that. And the other piece is we've partnered with Sacramento State. And so Angie in particular, she spent multiple semesters every Tuesday and Thursday at Sac State. And I think the traditional approach to dual enrollment is you're on the high school campus doing an asynchronous college class, and then all of a sudden you leave high school and you're dropped onto a college campus. There's this huge jump in rigor and responsibility and independence. And the idea really on both college and the career side is that students are experiencing that while they're in high school in this safe, protective, and scaffolded way so they can build that independence and start to make decisions about their future.
3: When was the first class? It's just been a couple of years, right?
4: Yeah, we're thrilled. Ivan actually was one of our first students. I think he toured the school school when it was under construction, and this year he's a senior. So we have our first senior class. This is our fourth year of the school in operation.
3: Yeah, Ivan, what do you like so much about the way this school is structured and also being able to go to a college campus as well and take classes?
5: Yeah, well, as a high school student, I think being able to go to a college campus with other college students and taking classes with those college students is such a cool concept. Like, you just see people around you and you're like, wow, I'm taking classes with these people, right, as a youngster. I like this school because this school not only focuses on, like, the necessary part, right, the high school, the basic education. You take your daily courses every Monday, Wednesday, and Friday. And then every Tuesday, Thursday, as it was mentioned earlier, you do like what not many other schools do, right? It's for other schools, it's usually like an extra, like if you want to, you don't have to. But for this school, it's required to graduate. So Tuesday, Thursday, I usually go out to, like, in the morning, I would take a dual enrollment class. I've been taking a design class and I've been learning how to use spreadsheets, how to make models on a computer software. And then in the afternoon, I would actually go to a real company. I would shadow them. I would learn from professionals, and they would teach me how, like, the real workplace is like.
3: How does a schedule like that get you thinking about your future after high school graduation?
5: Right. So usually, like, I think if I was at any other school, I would be thinking, like, okay, I just got to get through the day. I just got to do this. I got to do that. But at this school, it's different because, like, you're already getting a little taste of what you're going to go through in the future, right? You're not only worried about completing assignments or getting things done, but you're also thinking about, like, okay, if I'm going to do this in the future, what can I do now so that I get a better experience later on, right?
4: And I have to chime in. I was just going to say, one of the things that I think we're really focused on is that exploration. We're really intentional. We have a career exploration class where we bring employers to campus on their first semester on campus. And then we have students go out and shadow. And I think a lot of times, understandably so, but schools say, hey, you're on the CT pathway, which is here on our campus. But the real rich learning happens when students are off campus. I went a year and a half ago and watched Ivan present to DPR office, the entire office, talking about thermodynamics, talking about flashing, and I'm just blown away by, at that time, a sophomore in high school.
3: Mm. Angelina, what year are you?
6: I am a junior, and yeah, my expected graduation is in 2028.
3: Oh, that's great. So how has this experience been for you? I mean, so do you come here to Sac State?
6: Yes, I do. It's been great, actually. I will say I was a bit nervous going into my first in-person college classes at Sac State. But as I kind of got into it, I realized it really isn't as intimidating as it may seem initially. But yeah, overall, it's been an amazing experience.
3: How has this experience, like the way the schedule is set up, different from the other school experiences you've had growing up?
6: I would say the opportunities are very different. In my previous, like, schools that I've been in, it was more like, oh, it's a bigger school, and you're kind of just, like Ivan said, getting through the day. You're just, you know, you're going through your classes. You kind of just want to go home. But I feel like it kind of gives you a lot of independence, being able to, like, go into college classes, and it kind of gives you, like, it helps you understand more commitment. Like, you know, you dedicate, like, your day to being able to finish your college classes in school, and you, like, have to stay motivated through it. I would also say this school is very, like, supportive. Like, you get to know the admin and staff also, unlike a lot of other schools that are a lot bigger and they don't really focus on their students as much.
3: How has this school kind of just got you thinking bigger picture, you know, what you want to do, like, with your life after you graduate?
6: I would say I've always been pretty, like, motivated and driven, but I would say that this school, because it's, like, you get to jump into, like, the adult world and, like, taking college classes, it's like, okay, now I need to think, like, it's a lot closer now because I've started college classes, and it's, like, I have to think about my major and, like, how soon it's coming up to, like, going leading into my career.
3: Mm. When it comes to, like, the student demographics, I mean, when you were envisioning this school, did you envision, like, what students you wanted to serve? Help us visualize the student body.
4: Yeah, I mean, again, I'm a resident in North Sacramento. We're located off Arden and Del Paso Boulevard. One of the things, as both Angie and Ivan touched on, is we have a really small, supportive community. I think approaching this. You know, there's only so many resources available within education, and so you have to think outside the box. We have incredible partners with Neighborhood Wellness, with Strive Community Health. We have campus mentors. So our students have these incredible wraparound services, and we really try to be intentional, not just to serve our community there in North Sacramento, but we are a countywide charter. Us and Fortune are the only two countywide charters that exist in Sacramento County, and our student body represents that. I mean, we have 30 different zip codes representative. We have students that were, prepared to go to St. Francis or a Jesuit and spend, a significant amount of money on school. And we have students from South Sac and the Pocket area. We have students that are riding light rail an hour and a half every day. Angie's from Citrus Heights. And, I mean, she can talk about her commute. But, yeah, kids are coming from all over.
7: Yeah, how is your commute?
6: I recently moved from Citrus Heights to Folsom and Rancho Cordova area. So my commute is around 35 to 40 minutes every day. But I would say it's worth it because of, the educational opportunities this school provides.
7: Yeah, what is admission like if someone's interested?
4: Yeah, we're a free public charter school. So students would just go to our website, complete an application. We really have this slow growth model. But at the same time, as I say that, we really try to provide an opportunity for anybody that provides an application.
7: Okay, so what goes into the selection? I mean, are there some people you have to turn away?
4: If we have more applicants than space available, we have a lottery and certain priorities within that. But with that being said, we've yet to dive into a lottery because we try to enroll all students that want to take advantage of this opportunity.
7: You're listening to Insight here on CAP Radio. And if you're just joining us, we're talking with Kevin Dobson, the founder and executive director of Capital College and Career Academy, a new charter school in Sacramento focusing on career readiness. And he's joined by two of his students, Ivan Bernardino and Angelina Zador. How is this funded?
4: I would say we are a public school, so it's funded by average daily attendance. With that being said, I'd be remiss if I didn't mention our incredible industry partners. We just simply would not exist without their support. Roblin Contracting has the naming rights for our building. Their president serves on our board. McCarthy Building Companies, Turner Construction. I mean, these are early individuals and groups and organizations that have given immensely to support our work. The Iron Workers, Local 447, the Plumbers Pipe Fitters. I mean, it's such a mix. We have folks from Sac State on our board, SMUD, Caltrans, American River College. So those industry partners have given immensely in their time and resources to really provide these opportunities for young people.
7: Yeah, you are relatively a new school. You've been around for just a couple years, but their school funding has been a challenge at many districts just across the state, including Sacramento, including charter schools, most notably Highlands Charter. That's an adult school, but it had a host of troubling violations. And then there are public schools as well in districts that are also going through budgetary challenges, really serious ones. So you are one of the newest ones on the block. How do you ensure fiscal solvency and accountability?
4: Yeah, we have, an incredible board of directors made up from professionals throughout the region. That is at the forefront of what we do. And, we do have a lot of extra programs. We provide transportation to and from all the dual enrollment opportunities, to and from our job shadows. And so that's a completely different component of our cost than other schools have. And so we do a significant amount of fundraising to make that work. And as I said, we also lean into our community partners. And for example, like Sac Youth Center has grants that they receive to come in and push in and offer services to our students and our community.
7: So, Ivan, what's campus culture like?
5: I think campus culture is very welcoming, right? Every student almost knows it. Well, when I first started, everybody knew each other. It was like really small campus. But now that it's grown.
7: What was it like being part of a brand new school?
5: It was really weird. I was expecting to see like a ton of people, but there was really only like 50 of us in the first year. It was also like the teachers were also really cool. They were welcoming. Like I was saying, this
7: with the culture on campus.
5: That's right. The culture is very welcoming. They're all very kind. The staff is amazing. Like they really care about you, and they show that by asking questions, or if they see you like kind of down, they go to you, or like maybe if you need to talk, there's also offices, and they just like they let you know they're there for you.
4: Mm. I've never seen a place that the start of the school year, and Ivan has that unique experience. Every year enrollment's kind of doubled, so we're up to about 200 students, and just the amount of excitement for students walking in for the start of the year, and people giving each other hugs and high fives, and it's like, oh, it's the first day of school.
7: How many students are there today?
4: Yeah, we're, as I said, we're approaching 200 now that we have our four grades, so over 100 and about 180 students.

0: 180 students.
1: So, Angelina, give us a front row seat. What's it like being a student today on campus?
2: On Sac State campus or on like?
1: At Capital College and Career Academy.
2: I would also say it's very welcoming. It's kind of like a big family in a sense. I feel like a lot of schools often have sometimes like bullying issues and things like that, but I have not seen that on this campus very much. Everybody seems like they kind of are really open to getting to know each other and talking to one another.
1: Yeah, I know that this is focused on career readiness and post-secondary education with dual enrollment, but are there clubs or extracurricular activities that you really enjoy?
2: Yeah, I did join a craft club for a little bit. We basically just focused on, it was really just a bunch of us getting together and just like being able to talk to one another, but also being able to just like create little fun crafts while, yeah.
1: How about you, Ivan?
3: I was part of the soccer team last year. It was a really fun experience. We got to play a lot of games with a bunch of different schools, and I was also like part of this gaming club. You know, I like video games a lot, and it was like the amount of communication because we know each other is like the teamwork we've provided is something different. I can't explain it.
1: And did you just graduate, or are you going into your senior year?
3: I'm starting my senior year, so I'm going to graduate this year.
1: So you are probably thinking about the future. What do you want to do when you graduate?
3: When I graduate, I'm thinking about entering the construction industry as a construction or project manager position. I've already taken a couple college courses, and I've shadowed people at Roblin, and they've taught me a little bit about what it means to be a project manager.
1: How about you, Angelina? I know you're a junior, so you still got some time, but I'm sure you're thinking about what you want to do when you graduate.
2: Yeah, my long-term career goal is to become a trauma surgeon. So I am working towards that I focused on getting my general education done, and now I'm trying to hopefully get into doing things more regarding my major.
1: Why are you passionate about that?
2: I really just like helping people, and I feel like it's needed. I feel like there's a high demand on a lot of medical staff, regardless of, like, there's always going to be people that need help. So, yeah.
1: And, I mean, Ivan, I want to ask you that, too. I mean, yeah, we definitely need construction in our area and in this state. Why are you so passionate about it?
3: Well, in my life, I think a big person who's helped me get, like, into construction was my father. He's, like, a concrete mason. But, like, I've gone to a lot of jobs with him, and then, like, it's something I really enjoyed, like, working with him. And then when I learned about this school, I was like, this is the school for me. My mom was also very, very excited about this school.
1: Finally, Kevin, the school year just starting. What does the schedule look like?
4: Yeah, and I just real quick wanted to, you know, sing Ivan's praises. He's actually going to be participating in a paid internship this year with one of the local contractors, something that he's earned both through his college coursework and his job shadows. On the schedule, as Ivan alluded to earlier, we have our core classes Monday, Wednesday, and Friday. Our approach to that is hands-on learning in all those classes, bridging the gap between, you know, what's happening in the classroom and the real world. And then Tuesday, Thursdays, kids are doing job shadows all throughout the county. We have a number of students now moving into paid internship opportunities. And then the college classes, whether that's at American River College or another Los Rios college or here at Sac State.
1: Kevin, Ivan, and Angelina, thank you so much.
4: Thank you.
2: Thank you.
3: Thank you.
1: Kevin Dobson is the founder and executive director of a new charter school in Sacramento called Capital College and Career Academy. They started in 2023. Ivan Bernardino and Angelina Zador are students at the school. Still ahead, are you looking for a few more ways to soak up some summer fun? We'll hear about some cool upcoming events taking place this month in Arts Talk with Veronica Rodriguez. 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I'm your host, Vicky Gonzalez. We're back in just a moment.
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2: 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I'm your host, Vicky Gonzalez. Despite the heat, it is hot out there. It probably feels like the start to fall for all of the parents and children out there as school gets underway across the region, including here in Sacramento, where the city school district is starting the school year before Labor Day weekend for the first time, Tuesday, August 11th. But well before those leaves start to turn, we're going to soak up all the summer fun that we can, because the month of August is filled with a variety of lively arts and culture events. Veronica Delgado Rodriguez is back for this month's Arts Talk to share more about what to check out. Hey, Veronica.
3: Hey, Vicky.
2: So it has been a hot month, triple digits. We're only 1 week in. I guess we should expect it here in Sacramento. But I do think a lot of people want to stay indoors, totally understandable, but there are still ways to get out and have a good time despite all that heat.
3: Absolutely. We're in Sacramento. It's going to be hot, but it's going to be okay also. So this weekend, we have the doubleheader. It's the first Friday and it's the second Saturday Art Walk. And we also have the 80th Annual Japanese Food and Cultural Bazaar. So that's worth going out, and it's inside and outside, but it's where generations are coming together to share food, share fun, a lot of cultural events and programming throughout the day. It's great for everyone and it's free. So
2: yeah, they were on yesterday. They brought so much food. The food is delicious. A lot of like Japanese delicacies, from barbecue chicken to okonomiyaki. I mean, the list goes on and on. So you can eat well.
3: Yes. And it's a great way to try something new. So you could have all your favorites, but at least try one new thing to broaden that palate for it. And that's on Saturday from 11 to 8 all day during the prime heating time. And it's at the Buddhist Church of Sacramento on Riverside Boulevard. And visit BuddhistChurch.org for more information.
2: And the cool thing, it's free admission.
3: Free admission.
2: Which
3: we love
2: is
3: that
2: great.
3: Free.
2: Yeah, we love free. So you did mention first Friday, second Saturday. It is fun when it's the same month and it just happens to fall that way. So what do we have going on for the walks?
3: It is. It's nice, right? You have your weekend planned, really, if you want. So first Friday, it's that R Street Arts District. You know, there's music, there's artists, there's a whole vibe going on. There's more restaurants down there. At Twisted Track, you can catch the first art show for Donald Gensler.
2: He works for the city, right?
3: He does work for the city. He really helped elevate our public art scene, and he's really behind the scenes. But even more behind the scenes is that he's a really talented artist. And so his show is about 3 years in the making. It's called Garden Blueprint, and it's focused on biodiversity and plant ecology. And Friday and Saturday, he's having his opening nights. Saturday, you can catch his artist talk, but Friday, go for the opening reception from 6 to 8 on R and 12.
2: Okay, so we have first Friday, second Saturday in the city center, but there's also an art walk happening on Saturday in Natomas, right?
3: Yeah, so this is really exciting to hear and see how communities are coming together to build something for themselves. So this weekend is second Saturday in Natomas. They're nurturing their own art scene on. And that's really thanks to an artist, Felicia Borges, who's helped bring this all together. She's working with elected officials. She's working with N Magazine, small businesses, other artists and volunteers. And she's an artist in her own right. She's a very talented glass making artist. So her work's phenomenal. And the second Saturday in Natomas, it was created because there was a need there. Not all artists live in the central city. Not all artists have galleries. So she started putting together something on her own. She partners with Golden Bay Mortgage Group to be their home base. So that's where the gallery's at, the reception for all the supporters and volunteers. They all come together to make this happen. So she's been very active in building that for her.
2: Well, so, yeah, this artist has done a lot for their community. So clearly a real grassroots effort there. Does it have any buy-in from the city of Sacramento?
3: I'd say so. She's really pulling in a lot of support from Councilmember Kaplan and Vice Mayor Karina Talamantes as well. So she's partnering with the Vice Mayor currently for their making sure that all the artists from the Second Saturday Natomas, that they're part of the Celebrate Natomas event on the 15th at the South Natomas Community Center. So she's making sure the artists are getting out there more than one occasion. And that event's great, right? There's a maker's pop-up shop. There's live art demonstrations. And of course, there's food trucks and family friendly events. And that's all for Celebrate Natomas on August 15th, 5 to 8 p.m. at the Natomas Community Center.
2: So you got back to back Saturdays back-to-back. In Natomas.
3: Yeah.
2: So great that Natomas is on this mission mm-hmm. to grow with the art scene. But let's head south across the river and let's just focus on Old Sacramento. What do they have going on this month?
3: Well, this may be a good option for people that are wanting to avoid the midday traffic or just to try something new on a weekday, because now there's a third Thursday in Old Sacramento Waterfront. And this is a free monthly event celebrating the local artists, the makers, the small businesses, and the historic riverfront district, really. So they're bringing everybody together, kind of open their doors and give you a peek behind the curtains. And they're hosting free demos, DIY workshops, open studios, special happy hours. So it's from 4 to 8 p.m.'s happy hour, right? So you can also visit their website. They have this great innovative map where you can see all the locations and programming and kind of check off what you've already done at oldsacramento.com. And the next one's August 20th from 4 to 8 p.m.
2: All right. Now, for those who are like, it's still too hot for me. I know that it's Sacramento, but mm-hmm. I'm not here for it. And I want air conditioning. What shows are going on?
3: Well, that sounds like my mom. She's an air conditioning girl, and that's okay. So we go to the theater for her, right? But I love walking to a theater on a hot day. That does feel good. So if we go to Davis, the Mondavi Center is kicking off their 26-27 season with Herbie Hancock, who's a true icon of modern music. He has a career spanning 5 decades, 14 Grammys, and he's still performing. And he'll be here at the Mondavi August 16th with only one show in our region. So you got to go or you miss it. August 16th, 7:30 p.m. That's mondaviarts.org for more information. And of course, downtown, we have the B Street Theater showing Around the World in 80 Days. And this is that classical fun story of a whirlwind adventure. It's packed with thrills and laughs and ridiculous close calls. That show is running August 12th through September 6th. bstreettheater.org for more information, dates, and times.
2: There are so many great venues. I mean, and you don't have mm-hmm. to live in the city center or go to the city center to enjoy these venues. So let's focus on Fair Oaks. What do they have going on?
3: Well, Fair Oaks recently opened the Fair Oaks Performing Arts Center, and they have been phenomenal on making sure they're catering to that community, the Carmichael, Orangeville, Art and Arcade, Citrus Heights community as well. So every weekend, their calendar is packed with something. Like this weekend, they have the High School Musical, which is a youth summer production, and it's their end of summer show. So those are always kind of mind-blowing. Like, these kids are doing so great. They're so talented. They work so hard. So those are great to go and just feel good about it. The following weekend, they have the Rod Stinson Band and Arden Park Roots, who's a hometown favorite. And they're always offering something different. So it's concerts, comedy shows, movie nights, jazz performances. Some are free, some are ticketed, but there's really something for everybody. And that's at fairoaksarts.org to look at their full calendar for the year.
2: All right. We have time for one more update. We're going to head up Highway 50 and talk about El Dorado Hills. What do they have going on when it comes to arts and culture?
3: Well, I think this really wraps around the conversation of communities doing what's best for them on their own when it comes to arts and culture. And if you want to be a thriving community, you need to have a thriving arts and culture scene. And that's what they're doing. So at the El Dorado Hills Town Center, they have the Atrium Gallery, which has been hosting a whole lot of art shows. They bring artists in from Sacramento and around the region, the state, to come and participate. Their current summer exhibition is Hot August Days, and they have the reception on Saturday, August 22nd from 5 to 7, and that's at the Atrium Gallery Town Center. And so you can visit their website. They have something going on all the time. I mean, not just weekends, throughout the weekdays, summer programming, weekend programming. They're really working to build out something for their artists and their community. And it's been fantastic to watch.
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2: 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Thank you to producers Andrew Garcia, Sarit Lashinsky, and editor Jen Picard. Insight's technical director and audio engineer is Mark Jones, and our original show music is produced by Adrian Gilmore. I'm Vicky Gonzalez. Thanks for joining us. Enjoy Science Friday tomorrow. We'll catch you back here on Monday.

0: I'm Andrew Garcia, senior producer here at Cap Radio. Some of the most important stories are the ones that are closest to home. But it's getting harder to find that kind of reporting. 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
6: From WHYY in Philadelphia, I'm Terry Gross with Fresh Air. Today, like the character in her new novel, Claire Vay Watkins lives in the Mojave Desert, in an area now being developed by an energy company, wreaking havoc on the ecosystem. She says that when you live in the desert, death is always close by.
7: It does make you feel like, oh, I could die out here. We're really not that far away, you know, your car overheats. You're on the side of the road and it's 120 degrees, there will be buzzards circling.
6: Her previous novel drew on the memoir by her father, Paul Watkins. He was a teenager when he joined the Manson family. We'll talk about her father, how becoming a mother pushed her in the opposite direction she expected, solitude versus loneliness, and more. Later, TV critic David Bianculli reviews the new series, Furious. First News.
8: Live from NPR News, I'm Giles Snyder. President Trump has signed two new executive orders targeting birthright citizenship. The signing comes a month after the Supreme Court rejected Trump's earlier order aimed at ending the practice, as NPR's Franco Ordonez reports.
9: Earlier this summer, the Supreme Court rejected President Trump's previous attempts to stop birthright citizenship, ruling the executive order ran afoul of the 14th Amendment, which has long been interpreted to give birthright citizenship to almost anyone born in the U.S. In signing the orders, Trump charged that the high court's decision hurt the country.
10: We had a very unfortunate decision in the Supreme Court concerning birthright. It was close, but a very, very unfortunate decision. So we're making adjustments.
9: One order takes aim at what he calls birth tourism, which is a form of visa fraud that's already illegal. And like the previous effort, these new executive actions are expected to be challenged in the courts on similar grounds. Franco Ordonez, NPR News, the White House.
8: Now to Kentucky, where Senator Mitch McConnell was discharged from a rehab facility today. His office says he will continue recovery from home following a 53-day absence from Congress. From Kentucky Public Radio, Sylvia Goodman reports.
11: In a short statement, McConnell says he will continue a, quote, intensive regimen of physical therapy from home on the advice of his doctors. Speculation and conspiracy theories about the 84-year-old senator's health have crowded social media. Public officials, including Democratic Kentucky Governor Andy Beshear, have repeatedly called on him to be more transparent about his fitness to serve. McConnell has not made any public appearances since his June hospitalization and has missed more than 50 Senate roll call votes. He said he was hospitalized after falling and developed a mild case of pneumonia in the hospital. For NPR News, I'm Sylvia Goodman in Louisville, Kentucky.
8: Patients with alcohol and drug-related illnesses are struggling to get medical care in the U.S. Bias among health workers, a major hurdle, as NPR's Brian Mann reports.
12: Addiction is one of the most common treatable illnesses in the U.S., but federal data shows more than 80% of people with substance use disorders never get treatment. NPR interviewed more than a dozen medical experts and reviewed research and found that many doctors and nurses are uncomfortable treating these patients. Dr. Judy Chertok studies addiction care at the University of Pennsylvania.
13: It's so jarring that that is accepted by so many.
12: Federal data shows roughly 250,000 U.S. deaths every year are linked to alcohol and street drugs. Prescription medications proven to help reduce substance use are available. Research shows the vast majority of U.S. clinicians never offer patients those treatments. Brian Mann, NPR News.
8: And you're listening to NPR News. California Governor Gavin Newsom has declared a state of emergency in Calaveras County. A wildfire there has destroyed several structures, including a home where authorities say a dead body was found. A 65-year-old man has been arrested in connection with the fire. Authorities believe it was accidentally started by sparks from a chainsaw. In Spokane, Washington, crews reporting progress fighting flames from three major fires. The Justice Department says it's reviewing a contempt referral against Dr. Anthony Fauci. A Senate committee voted Thursday to hold Fauci in contempt over his refusal to answer questions at a hearing on his handling of the COVID-19 pandemic. The vote was along party lines. Slime may be useful, according to new research about how snails mix the same ingredients in different proportions to produce a range of mucus. Here's NPR's Ari Daniel reporting.
14: The brown-lipped snail produces a lubricant mucus, adhesive mucus, and more. Researchers analyzed samples of each type to determine their composition and found they all contain similar proteins, but the concentrations vary. Plus, distinct amounts of calcium, along with differences in how the slimes were secreted, give rise to each of the mucus types.
15: The more collagen and calcium were present, the stiffer, more cohesive and sticky the mucus became.
14: Mariella Gobler is a PhD student at the Max Planck Institute of Colloids and Interfaces, and she says there are numerous applications, including developing a slime that might help seal a wound or deliver a drug. Ari Daniel, NPR News.
8: And I'm Joel Snyder. This is NPR News.
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16: This is Fresh Air. I'm Terry Gross. Like the main character in her new novel, Claire V. Watkins lives in the Mojave Desert near Death Valley. Also like in the novel, the desert around her is being developed by an energy company for solar energy. Solar might sound like clean energy, great, but solar on this grand scale is wreaking havoc on the desert ecosystem. Like many frontier territories, the desert attracts misfits, loners, drifters, and as Watkins puts it, weirdos. In the new novel, each of those types is represented in a small community of people protesting the, quote, green energy gold rush. But really, what can they do? What power do they have to defeat a corporate project already underway? Is protest futile, delusional, self-serving? There's a lot of questions this novel raises. Like, how could a mother decide to live in the desert when her ex-husband and child have moved across the country for a better job and better schools? How has Rose, the new novel's protagonist, been shaped by having had a mother, father, and stepfather who were each addicted to alcohol or drugs? 12-step programs have always been part of her life as a witness or participant. Watkins' new novel is titled Yellow Pine. That's also the name of the solar desert project in the book. Her previous novel, I Love You, But I've Chosen Darkness, is her most autobiographical book and quotes from the memoir My Life with Charles Manson by her father, Paul Watkins. The cover describes Paul Watkins as Manson's number two man. His role was procuring teenage girls, recruiting them to join the Manson family. Claire was six when her father died of cancer. In reviewing her new novel, former Washington Post book critic Ron Charles wrote, "Among the swelling collection of books confronting our imperiled planet, Claire V. Watkins' fiction remains defiantly alive. Her stories and novels are rooted in the American West, that awesome expanse of dunes and deserts that uninformed observers would call empty, where life has adapted to the damning conditions of heat and drought. Watkins finds characters burned away to their elemental anxieties and desires." Claire V. Watkins, welcome to Fresh Air.
7: Thanks, Terry. Happy to be here.
16: Happy to have you. So it's too hot, I would imagine, to be in the desert during the summer. So
17: Where are you staying for the summer?
7: Yeah, it is too hot. I'm staying in Orange County. I split my time between there and the desert. I think this is the first summer of my life that I haven't spent significant time out in the Mojave. So, yeah, it's a bit sad.
17: Can you describe the part of the desert that you live in and what the environment is like?
7: Sure. I live in the eastern Mojave Desert, about halfway between Las Vegas and Death Valley, in a little town called Tecopa, where I grew up. It's not for everybody. It's about 100 people.
17: That will be the understatement of the interview.
7: Yeah, it's for about 100 people, you know, and it's really beautiful, just like staggeringly gorgeous landscape and scenery, huge, huge mountain ranges. There's a little river that goes through the town, the Amargosa River. It's mostly underground, a subterranean river, but it surfaces in these hot springs. And there's just this like explosion of life around the river.
17: What kind of life?
7: Well, pretty much anything you can imagine. Birds, bats, insects. Each hot spring has a lot of endemic species, so living creatures that only live right there. Each of them has a little pupfish. Most charismatically, probably desert tortoises, and then less charming creatures like gigantic black biting horseflies. Yeah, it's a very alive, very biodiverse place.
17: So where you described, it's also around where you grew up, and it's also mm-hmm. where the main character of your new novel lives. So now I want you to describe how it's being developed.
7: Yes. Yeah, so the vast majority of land in this part of the country is public land. So it's owned by, in theory, all of us, but it's administered by the federal government. And it has been sort of in the crosshairs, I would say, of what boosters like to call the green energy gold rush. So it's extremely sunny. It's a good place for solar development, in theory, for that reason. It's also kind of being besieged by other types of energy development, like geothermal and mining. I mean, mining has been happening out there for a really long time, although the scale is getting bigger and bigger. The aquifer has been pretty dramatically depleted, and you know, there's not a lot of water in this area to begin with in the best of times. So the natural resources are really being pushed to the brink in a pretty dramatic way. And there's been a long, long history of environmental injustice. You know, Yellow Pine and where I live is not far from the Nevada test site where the federal government detonated almost 1,000 nuclear bombs until 1992, when I was about in the third grade. So it's a place that's been like treated like a wasteland for a really long time. And that story has been very cooperative and convenient for extraction and exploitation of the natural resources. So I was worried that while I feel really convinced that we need to decarbonize the economy and the need for renewable energy is obvious to me, I was really concerned that there would be some really serious sacrifices being made that didn't seem right to me or fair, and that I don't think will actually help us transition off of fossil fuels.
17: So in the novel, there's a small group of protesters who want to stop this development of the desert. But the novel really does ask the question, like, what's the point? They're not going to win. There aren't a lot of people around to watch. There's not a lot of media around to report it. They're in the desert. So what are your thoughts about that?
7: Well, yeah, I think at one point they say, you know, it's not a blockade because we're not delusional. But they are still very principled. You know, they can tell that this is wrong. And so it, I think, is a matter of morality, taking action, even though you don't have a real grounded expectation of being successful. I think there's still value in the action to watch and witness and be able to say that you saw what was there. I mean, that's what drove me out to Yellow Pine, was that I wanted to be able to say that I saw it before it was gone. And I guess I kind of just feel like if you only engage in an action that you're certain is going to be successful, that's pretty cowardly, really. You know, I mean, we want to be strategic and effective as activists, but there's no guarantee in any of this stuff. And that doesn't mean it's not still a worthwhile way to spend your life.
17: As you mentioned, you grew up near where there are a lot of atom bomb tests and also near where there's a big disposal site for nuclear waste.
7: Yes.
17: So how aware of that were you when you were growing up?
7: I was painfully aware of it. I was, I don't remember a time when I ever didn't know about Yucca Mountain, that nuclear repository that you're referring to. I mean, and that's another win, you know, there's a lot of very gnarly waste going into that mountain today, but not nuclear waste because of people stood up and said no, you know. So yeah, I my parents were involved in activism against nuclear testing and against Yucca Mountain and against water projects. And I remember feeling really hurt by it as a kid, feeling like, so they think that's okay to do to me? Like, I'm just a kid, you know? It made me feel like we were expendable people, or that we didn't matter. I mean, that's the story usually of this type of exploitation, is like there's no one there anyway. It's a empty place, you know, and that it's already dead. And that's a really confusing thing to be told when you're a lively kid who, you know, I understood that that was wrong and I didn't deserve it. And no one does. And yeah, I had a sense of clarity about it that I don't really think has gone away.
17: Were you able to hear the blast go off? Like, did you know when it was happening? And were you warned by the government when it was happening?
7: So by the time I came along, the detonations were underground. They were happening in a subterranean way, which was ostensibly better because it wouldn't be, you know, releasing
17: directly into the atmosphere. Yeah.
7: Exactly. Yeah. But the problem is, of course, that that's where the water is. There is underground.
17: Oh, right.
7: Yeah. So no, I didn't hear them or see them. My mom had, as a kid, she would go up on the roof of her trailer. She told me stories about going up there, and they would put like sunglasses on to be safe.
17: Oh, God.
7: You know? And yeah, my grandma worked in casinos, and atomic tourism was like a part of our life.
17: What's atomic tourism?
7: Atomic tourism is the most amazing coping mechanism that the people of Southern Nevada came up with to deal with the fact that their own government was bombing them. It was a phenomenon where people would come to Vegas to watch the detonations, and people would dress up as like atomic bomb girls. There were showgirls who had like mushroom cloud headdresses, and there would be parties to like bomb detonation watch parties up high in the casinos. There's still a lot of like, I don't know, it's almost like the culture sort of metabolized this like ghastly, like deeply wrong phenomenon into a tourism gimmick. It's incredible.
17: It is incredible, yeah. You have cancer in the family, maybe as a result of it. Like, you write that your father probably died from the mining or from the atom bomb tests.
7: This is the thing with environmental injustice, which is kind of a wonky academic phrase. But the way I understand it is it means you get less life, you know, that there are some people who get more time on this earth than others. Some people are expendable in this model that we have, and we think we can kind of cordon it off. It's what activists are talking about when they talk about a sacrifice zone. We have this myth in America, I think, that like we can do this stuff elsewhere. Like, war is something we do elsewhere, and we do it to ourselves too. You know, when we hurt the land and the air and the water, we're hurting ourselves. So yeah, he could have got it from a number of shenanigans, but at the end of the day, he only lived to be 40 years old.
17: Well, let me reintroduce you here. If you're just joining us, my guest is Clara Vey Watkins, and her new novel is called Yellow Pine. We'll be right back. This is Fresh Air.
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17: This is Fresh Air. Let's get back to my interview with novelist Clara Vey Watkins. Her new novel is called Yellow Pine. So you describe how living in the desert means living with death all around you. And I want to say that I grew up with Westerns on TV and Westerns in the movies. And one of like the common themes, one of the common plot points in Westerns is that somebody's kind of trekking through the desert and they're lost and they're parched and they're on the verge of death and buzzards are flying overhead. Or the villain has dragged the hero into the desert and left him or her there to die, and they're parched and, you know, starving and buzzards are flying overhead. So I don't think that's what you mean when you say there's death all around you in the desert. So what do you mean? What is dying all around you?
7: Well, it's not that dissimilar from those tropes, you know. I think to be a small, you know, barely upright, hairless mammal walking around in that climate can be really scary, and it does make you feel like, oh, I could die out here, you know. It's not, we're really not that far away, you know. Your air conditioning, your car overheats, you're on the side of the road and it's 120 degrees, there will be buzzards circling. And I think there's something primal and immediate about that. And I think I was exposed to it mostly because my mom ran this little museum and rock shop on the edge of Death Valley, and a lot of tourists would come through, especially European tourists. Maybe they had seen some of those Westerns that you had seen and wanted to have a Death Valley adventure. And my mom used to say that it was her job to save the European body from the European imagination. And I would listen to her, and occasionally people would go missing, and I would listen to the dramas of someone not making it, which happens pretty regularly out there. It's an extreme place.
17: Did you ever get lost in the desert and worry about dying of thirst?
7: Yeah, I have actually. I got pretty mild heat stroke once when I was in Joshua Tree, of all places, the most, you know, gentrified part of the Mojave Desert. Forgive me, Joshua Tree, I love you. But I just got really hot, and I was on a short walk not very far from my car at all, in a place I could have thrown a rock and hit someone's house probably. I was really not out in the wilderness, but I got so disoriented, and heat does something really wild to your brain. And I was kind of not sane and couldn't find the path back to my car, and everything starts to sort of look the same. I got really disoriented and really panicked, and luckily it didn't last that long. But yeah, I've been confronted with how quickly it can happen.
17: On the opposite side, like Jesus and Moses spent significant time in the desert. I mean, Moses got the Ten Commandments in the desert. Jesus like fasted for 40 days and 40 nights and was tempted by Satan. And I'm wondering if living in the desert has affected your sense of divinity?
7: Yeah, it has. I wasn't raised religiously or even very spiritually at all. So I came to that on my own later in life. I was given the gift of desperation, as they say, and just needed help, like I had this, I came to this point in my life where I felt like I had kind of exhausted all the like intellectual, secular, educated ways of living, and I needed something a lot older. And when I'm in the desert, I can feel a feeling of being a part of something bigger than me, which is how I think of the divine. I can really appreciate that I'm a part of this living land, and I give it something and it gives me something, even just thinking about my breath. And these dark times have driven me to Buddhism lately. So I have that practice to kind of draw on, and I've done yoga for a really, really long time. So, but yeah, I think that must be true everywhere, that there's a divine part of me and in all of this, but it becomes very, very clear for me out in the desert. And that's why I need to keep going out there.
17: So on the one hand, you're living with death all around you. And on the other hand, you're experiencing this new sense of divinity living in the desert. So those are both connected and opposite at the same time.
7: Yes.
17: And in your new novel and in your previous novel, you write a little bit about living in the face of imminent death. And in the new novel, the main character's boyfriend describes how he used to dangle off of a cliff without a rope to feel the presence of God. And he describes it as a meditation that focuses you, because you can't think of anything else but your body and the rock. You feel your breath. You feel the wind on your body. So it brings you back to your body, and it makes you in the world. In your previous novel, I Love You But I've Chosen Darkness, you write about a boyfriend. Jesse lived like he was dying. Take it from me, you do not want to live with someone who actively lived like he's dying. So can you talk about both sides of that? You know, the downside of living like you think you're dying and the sense of exhilaration? And why you thought about this in the first place?
7: Well, I thought about this probably because my first memory is my dad dying when I was six. That's really like where I begin in my story. I mean, he was sick with cancer for a few years before he died, and I don't really remember having a time where death wasn't really a presence in my family, you know, that his absence like changed everything. And I've come to feel pretty grateful for that, actually, because I've made mistakes and lived foolishly as much as anyone has, but I have been gifted with not being quite perhaps as much denial of the fact of death as I might have otherwise been. I don't know. Our culture is so weird about death. It's like they're opposite hands, but they're the same hands, because as far as I can tell, there's a part of us that is, you know, infinite and divine, like we were talking about. And then there's a part of us that's very finite and only here for a little while, as far as we know. And we're in this body, and I felt really grateful for that. And it makes me want to live a good life.
17: Well, we need to take a break here, so let me reintroduce you. If you're just joining us, my guest is Claire Vey Watkins. Her new novel is called Yellow Pine. We'll be right back after a short break. I'm Terry Gross, and this is Fresh Air.

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4: This is Fresh Air. I'm Terry Gross. Let's get back to my interview with Claire Vaye Watkins. Her new novel, Yellow Pine, is about a woman, Rose, approaching the age of 40, who, like Watkins, lives in the Mojave Desert. Rose joins a group of people, misfits, weirdos, protesting an energy company's giant solar project, wreaking havoc on the desert ecosystem. Rose has also chosen to live in the desert while her ex-husband actually moves to Philadelphia to accept a better job. And after they agree their daughter would be better off in a Philly preschool, their daughter moves to Philly too. A painful separation for Rose, but not quite painful enough for Rose to move too. When the novel begins, Rose is working for an environmental group that she considers part of the nonprofit industrial complex. So in each of your last two novels, the main character decides to live far away from her young daughter. In the new novel, the couple has been living in Nevada, but they've been growing apart. They divorce. The husband gets a job in Philly, close to his parents and his sister, and they agree it would be best for the daughter to go to preschool there in Philly. But Rose stays out west, moves to the desert, and works in a fundraising job with an environmental group. She's kind of relieved to be away from her ex because they've been drifting so far apart, but it's painful to be away from her daughter. In your previous novel, I Love You, But I've Chosen Darkness, the main character goes to the desert where she grew up and decides to stay and leave her husband and their young daughter behind if they don't want to stay in the desert. What got you thinking about what it means to live far away from your young child?
5: Well, I live far away from my own young daughter for most of the time. She's with me on breaks and on summer vacation. So that's a sacrifice that I've chosen to make. And I think it's for her good. I think it's for the greater good, the good of the family system. And I think it got me thinking about right sacrifice and wrong sacrifice. You know, parents have to sacrifice for their kids. And I also noticed that when there's too much sacrifice, it can get pretty dark. You know, we get into territory of like martyring ourselves or not living our lives in the name of our kids, you know, and it's so much pressure for a kid to have to bear. Like, they didn't ask for that. They didn't ask to be born, you know. So I'm just interested in the process of a parent letting go, and in the case of in the book, you know, trusting that the other parent is trustworthy and has got it. And I'm really lucky that that's my situation.
4: If you're comfortable talking about it, can you talk a little bit more about what the process was like of making the decision that this was a good sacrifice and that it was good for the family?
5: You know, I think I would probably rather talk about Rose's approach to it.
4: Sure, that's the main character in your new novel.
5: Right. Yeah. So for Rose, you know, the decision is a mixture of good reasons and maybe some bad reasons. Like, she's pretty guilty. At one point, she describes herself as being sopping with guilt when the decision needed to be made. But she has some good reasons, too. She feels like called to defend the land where she lives. She feels that that's a meaningful purpose. And to have a parent that has a meaningful life, I think, is a great gift. To have a parent that is still like a full-fledged whole human being, which is what Rose is trying to do, I think that's really, really important for kids.
4: So your previous novel, I Love You, But I've Chosen Darkness, starts with this postpartum questionnaire. And it's a multiple-choice questionnaire. I want to read some of the questions. One, since my baby was born, I've been able to laugh and see the funny side of things. A, as much as I ever did. B, not quite as much now. C, not so much now. D, not at all. Two, I have looked forward with enjoyment to things. A, as much as I ever did. B, not quite as much now. C, not so much now. D, not at all. And so on. And so Rose comes up with answers in essay form to all of these, like, A, B, C, D, multiple choice answers. She counters it with her own real answers. So did you have to take a survey like that?
5: I did,
4: questionnaire?
5: Yeah. That was the first piece of writing that I did that became that book, I Love You, But I've Chosen Darkness. When my daughter was born, I took this questionnaire, and I found the language just very confusing and baffling and funny, accidentally funny, unintentionally funny, I thought. So, yeah, then I thought, well, this should be an essay test. And then I started writing these little essays in response to the questionnaire. My doctors definitely described me as having postpartum depression. And I, you know, I followed their advice accordingly. But I don't really think that's exactly what was happening. I think I was having a kind of an existential crisis. I think it was like a spiritual confrontation with myself, having had this child and doing something really like heroic. A lot of the other stuff that I was doing in my life sort of suddenly seemed really meaningless. And the things that had given me a sense of purpose, like striving in my career, they just suddenly seemed absurd.
4: Can you say more about what this was about, this existential crisis?
5: I was a really ambitious young person, and I was striving a lot to do everything in the right way and in the right order. Like, I was a straight A student. I did really well in school. It helped me get out of my kind of crazy family scene. And I was kind of in a survival mode, I think, looking back on it, you know, using like my education and eventually my profession, like as a university professor, to get safe, and even using intimate relationships as a way of getting safe. And then all of that was kind of culminated in having this child. And I think I was telling myself a type of, I don't know, almost like a messianic story where, like, once I arrive at this place and I'm middle class and I have a husband and a child, all will be good. And it wasn't. I was still myself, and I still had I had like deeper stuff that I needed to confront that couldn't, the, you know, solution wasn't outside in like external validation or money or prizes or prestigious jobs. It had to like come within. So when she was born, that was really the beginning of me starting to like dig in deep with myself. And just, I think, the way Mary Oliver phrases it is like, live your one precious life.
4: Well, let me reintroduce you here. If you're just joining us, my guest is Clara Vay Watkins, and her new novel is called Yellow Pine. We'll be right back. This is Fresh Air.
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4: This is Fresh Air. Let's get back to my interview with Claravae Watkins. Her new novel is called Yellow Pine. I want to ask you about your father, because he joined the Charles Manson family. And for people who don't know Charles Manson, and some of our listeners might be too young to have, like, seen documentaries or read books about him. But why don't you describe Manson?
5: Most people would probably describe him as the leader of a cult, of young hippies who were, as Joan Didion says, participating in the paranoia of their times. And eventually, spectacularly so, it culminated in these murders in Los Angeles in 1969. And my dad was a teenager. For him, in the beginning, the family was all about music and sex and drugs. And he'd come from a pretty gnarly household. And I think...
4: Your father?
5: Yeah. And Manson, too. Not incidentally. Yeah. So, yeah, Manson was a lot older than most of them. A lot of them were young women. A lot of them had those women, the girls, and some of whom eventually committed the murders, they had been, like, given to Manson as children. So it was a really exploitative scene, it sounds like. What I would say to people, if they're not familiar with him, he became this, like, boogeyman that showed the culture. Joan Didion described it, the day of the Manson murders, as the day the 60s ended. And it became this fable, this allegory about how, like, the countercultural impulse was dangerous and could only lead to, you know, murder and mayhem. And it scared a lot of people off of the kind of thing that the hippies were up to. And it gave their enemies a lot of ammunition.
4: Well, Manson used the whole, like, free love, sex, drugs, and rock and roll kind of thing to totally exploit women. Young girls, teenagers who had just come to California, who'd maybe run away from home, who had no direction. Mm-hmm. They just knew they had to get away. Yeah. And so, you know, he would know how to flatter them and take them to his home and use them sexually. And then apparently your father, because of music, started playing with Manson, because your father played and Manson played. But then your father... As Manson grew, like, darker, your father became his procurer. He was the one who found the teenage girls and brought them into the Manson cult. And I think it's fair to call it a cult. So, like, how much of that did you know when you were growing up? I know your mother told you some, and then you and your sister learned more about, you know, like, Manson and your father from books like Vincent Bugliosi's Helter Skelter. But how much did you really know? And I should say, your father was not involved with the murders. He wasn't even in town, I think, at that time.
5: Yeah, he was out in Death Valley. So that's kind of where the mythic, like, presence of the desert in our family, it was almost as if, like, the desert saved him from being involved. And Manson was the one who first sent him out to the desert to find a hole for them to wait out Helter Skelter in, you know? And that's a really good point about... There's nothing really countercultural about Charles Manson, maybe except for that he liked to do drugs. But, like, he was very sexist, very, very racist, you know.
4: And he did some time in prison.
5: A lot of time.
4: Do you know how your father ended up being Manson's procurer of teenage girls?
5: Well, the way my mom told it, it was because he was very good looking and he was young. He was... young enough to enroll. He enrolled in Pacific Palisades High School briefly to meet women. It sounds like in my dad's book he writes about, and it's a tricky thing because it's a co-written book. I don't know how much of this is actually him, and he's not around for me to ask, you know, but he writes about it.

0: But he writes about it as being just like a wonderful time for a kid who's like come of age in a really violent, repressive, like 1950s, abusive, scary house.
1: Your father turned against Manson and was one of the main witnesses who testified against Manson. Do you know how he decided to do that?
0: When he wanted to leave the family, at first Manson said, okay, that's fine. Then he changed his mind, and they were in like a power struggle for a while. And they were out in Death Valley at the ranches. And eventually there was a night that he describes in his book where he opened the door of the cabin where he was staying with a couple other people who had also defected from the group. And Manson was like squatting there with a knife between his teeth. And so he thought he would be killed. And he walked that night across Death Valley, basically, probably around like 50 miles or so. But he fled for his life and then went to the police, went to the Inyo County sheriffs. And I think he was trying his best to get safe. He had heard about the murders, but at that point, people had been kind of like gossiping or alluding to them. I think he was just like getting, you know, a very, very hard reality check and realizing that this was not the like loving paternal guru that he thought he had.
1: What did your mother know about his involvement with the Manson family when they met and fell in love?
0: You know, my grandma met my dad first the night before. He was a bartender and she had gone out to the bar. And I think she told my mom something like, there's a really cute bartender out there. He was in some cult, but he's really cute and you should go and like chat him up. And my mom did that. And my understanding is they talked about it right away. I think everybody in town pretty much knew.
1: But she was okay with it.
0: Yeah, I think she understood that people make mistakes and can be lost. I mean, she definitely like made her share of mistakes. I think some of this was that eventually they got involved in like 12-step recovery, you know, where you are part of the medicine from recovering from addiction is to be honest. So I think they had a pretty profound philosophical and spiritual tradition that was helping them navigate the complexities of what, I mean, that's just being a human.
1: I want to ask you about solitude. As you write, there's a difference between solitude and being lonely. What do you like about solitude? And were you always comfortable being by yourself?
0: Yeah. I started surfing recently, so I'm like, I got a lot of surfing metaphors going on. You really got to kind of try like stay in the pocket of not becoming isolated or too lonely or misanthropic, which is a risk for me, feeling like other people are bad, like a malevolent force that I want to avoid. I don't like it when I get into that way of thinking. Ideally, solitude helps me be with others, but I have to be able to retreat from them. I also, you know, most of the peopling I do is in reading and in books. And I have to remember that those aren't real people either, you know, as real as they can seem.
1: Do you feel that one of the downsides of being with other people is comparing yourself to other people, fearing you're coming up short or feeling like you're competing with them in some way?
0: Yeah, that's a real hazard. I mean, comparison, I think, is especially for an artist, I think it's pretty much useless. You know, I try not to do it at all. I've had times in my life where I have kind of been on a like comparison is like a drug I'm trying to kick because I'm me, you know, I'm me. I really, for some reason, for me, it's Zadie Smith. I want to be like, why am I not doing what Zadie Smith is doing? And it's like, well, you're Claire, babe. You know, Zadie's going to Zadie and George Saunders going to George Saunders. And you just do Claire. You know, that's enough. I feel best when I can inhabit that and let everybody else just do their own thing, too.
1: It's been great to talk with you. Thank you so much.
0: Likewise, Terry. Thanks for having me.
1: Claire V. Watkins' new novel is titled Yellow Pine. After we take a short break,

0: Critic David Bianculli will review the new series Furious, created by Elizabeth Merriweather, who also created New Girl, The Dropout, and Dying for Sex. This is Fresh Air.
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0: This is Fresh Air. The new Hulu series Furious stars Emmy Rossum from Shameless as an FBI agent on the trail of a serial killer. Our TV critic David Bianculli has this review.
5: Dramas about female lawmakers chasing female fugitives almost have become their own subgenre. Lucky is streaming weekly episodes this summer on Apple TV. Killing Eve was a huge hit a few years ago for BBC America. And way back in 1987, the movie Black Widow may have started it all. It showcased Deborah Winger as an investigator in pursuit of a serial killer, played by Teresa Russell, who married wealthy men only to murder them. That very movie, it turns out, was the official inspiration for Elizabeth Merriweather's new Hulu series, Furious. Black Widow is even named on screen in the opening credits. But Merriweather, who's the creator of Furious, has done more than merely update or remake Black Widow. She's totally transformed it, giving it new purpose and depth. With more unpredictable twists and complicated, flawed, surprisingly funny characters. All those aspects make sense once you remember that Merriweather not only created the very clever sitcom New Girl, but also two excellent miniseries focused on troubled women, The Dropout and Dying for Sex. In the Black Widow movie, Deborah Winger was fine as the film's protagonist, but Teresa Russell as the chameleonic killer was way out of her depth. Furious has no weak links whatsoever. Emmy Rossum, who played Fiona in Shameless and the title role in Angeline, stars as FBI agent Alice Black. She has an antagonistic relationship with almost everybody, including her boss, played by Danny McCarthy, who's got plenty of attitude of his own.
6: You wanted to see me?
7: You need to stay in your lane. Why am I being told a Brooklyn homicide detective wants your advice on an overdose death?
6: I worked out of the Brooklyn North Homicide Squad when I was with the NYPD.
7: I don't care what you did at the NYPD. Your job now is to stay in the applicant pool and answer the phone when the crazy people Google the FBI and call the number on the bottom of their screen. I know you requested to be assigned to sex crimes, but leadership will assign you an operational squad when you're ready.
6: I know that.
7: You know a detective named Danny Kelly? Because he requested your help.
6: I do. We worked homicide at Brooklyn North together.
7: Is this the officer you disclosed having a domestic relationship with?
6: That wasn't him. That was someone else.
7: What happened? Bad breakup, so you came running over here? Because I like to know these things in advance.
6: Yeah, and I just told you.
5: Alice is on the trail of a female she suspects to be a serial murderer, played by Lola Pettigrew, the Irish actress from Say Nothing. The more we see of her character, who goes by many names and guises, the more slippery she gets. And also, more multi-layered. When we first meet her, she curls up next to her latest victim, who has collapsed on the stairs. She injects him with a fatal dose of fentanyl, puts her face right next to his, and watches him die.
8: I don't really like listening to you. But I love your smile.
5: Before long, she sets her sights on a new victim, a wealthy lawyer whom she targets at a party. She flirts, then sleeps with him, but doesn't kill him. Instead, she waits until the next morning, when he presents her with a non-disclosure agreement to sign, for her cat-and-mouse game to really begin. That game involves him thinking he's the cat, not the mouse, and she's devious enough to adopt whatever personality and push whatever buttons she has to in order to ensnare him in her web. This victim is played by Rob Delaney, who also played a kinky character in Dying for Sex.
9: It says I can't say anything about you. I can't do anything to hurt you or you'll destroy me. It's like you own me.
10: No, it's just, you know, it says that you can't share any information and there's a liability clause, but...
9: I want you to own me. I want to belong to you.
10: Look, I'm just a lawyer, okay? And I know we did a lot of drugs last night, but I'm not really into the crazy stuff.
9: What if I just, like, stayed here all day and waited for you to come home?
10: I can't.
9: You have cameras. You can watch. Make sure I don't do anything wrong.
10: I'm not gonna give you a key to my apartment.
9: I don't want a key. I want to be locked up.
5: There's also a third very shrewd woman in Furious, Nora, one of Alice's FBI superiors, played by Quincy Tyler Bernstein. They're all riveting, but the male actors are outstanding too. Not only the ones mentioned already, but also Scoot McNairy, Jake Lacy, and Rob Yang as Alice's former and current colleagues. And special notice goes out to Steve Way from the TV series Rami, who plays an at-home patient cared for by the killer. Like many characters in Furious, he is hilarious one moment, tragic the next. Finally, there's the context and subtext of Furious that gives it even more power. Nora is a student of Greek mythology and interprets the myths of both Medusa and the Furies in terms painting them not just as deadly monsters, but as angry victims. The primary motivation of the murderer in Furious turns out to be not greed or bloodlust, but revenge. We learn slowly about her own dark past, which involves a sex trafficking ring of young girls. There are uncomfortable associations with the Jeffrey Epstein case, which she makes clear when questioning one of her victims just before dispatching him.
9: What's the punishment for people who know what's happening and do nothing? What do they get?
5: The fugitive and her hunter don't come face to face until partway through this 8-part series. And when they meet accidentally, Furious ups its intensity and once again explores unfamiliar, unforgettable territory. It may owe its inspiration to an old movie, but Furious is a boldly original new TV thriller.
0: David Bianculli is Fresh Air's TV critic. Furious premiered July 27th on Hulu and presents new episodes on Mondays through the end of August. If you'd like to catch up on Fresh Air interviews you missed, like this week's interviews with Gene Smart, the star of Hacks, and New York Times reporter Eric Lipton about his investigations into how the Trump family is profiting from the Trump presidency, check out our podcast. You'll find lots of Fresh Air interviews. 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Fresh Air's executive producer is Sam Brigger. Our senior producer today is Teresa Madden. Our technical director and engineer is Audrey Bentham. Our engineer today is Adam Staniszewski. Susan Nikundi directed today's show. Our co-host is Tanya Mosley. I'm Terry.

0: As listeners, you don't just send us your wonderful thoughts and feelings. We also receive some of your burning queries for those science questions that are just a little bit too thorny for Google. It's time for Ask the Unexpected. Each week we take a listener's question, dig through our big book of cool scientists who might have an answer, and hopefully solve your mysteries. Now, some of you will remember a few months back we were discussing earworms, and that led all the way to this week's Ask the Unexpected question, originally posed by Anna in the UK. Why can some people focus when listening to music while others can't? Paul, Tristan, is this something that you recognise?
1: No, I need music without lyrics.
0: Oh, interesting.
1: Because when I'm writing or editing, I just can't hear lyrics, otherwise it throws me off.
0: Yeah. What about you, Paul?
2: Yeah, absolutely. I love music. At the background, when I'm walking, it keeps me in the zen zone, very focused. So it does work.
0: I am with Tristan on this one. I love music to listen to, but as soon as there's lyrics, it's just something about it that takes me out and I start typing what they're singing. Anyway, we wanted an answer to this. Why can some people focus and other people it's just a huge distraction? So we dropped a message to Professor Kelly Jakubowski, Professor of Music at Durham University.
3: Partially, this is related to the actual task that you're trying to do when you're listening to music. Generally, it's been shown that most of the time when you're listening to music, if you're trying to do like a verbal task that, say, you know, involves reading or comprehending text, things like this, music is often quite detrimental in those cases, especially if the music has lyrics. The main domains in which music can be helpful are things like sporting performance or manual labor, you know, when you're actually doing physical things, but you're not kind of trying to comprehend words necessarily.
0: Okay, so this is making sense. So there might be some form of interesting interaction between our brain's ability to process verbal reasoning. But during physical tasks, when that part of our brain that processes language isn't as alert, is where it's shown to be more helpful. But let's hear more about those individual differences.
3: But there's also a kind of complex interplay with sort of individual differences between the listeners themselves as well. For instance, people who are more extroverted in nature actually perform a bit better when they're listening to music and they're doing some other kind of task compared to people who are more introverted. And this has been explained in relation to this idea that people who are introverts, they have a kind of already fairly high level of sort of physiological arousal in general. And so when you kind of add music to that, it sometimes can be kind of overwhelming and it's too much for them to kind of process, especially if it's a particularly difficult task and they're listening to music at the same time. Whereas with extroverts, they actually need, you know, this extra kind of level of arousal sometimes to kind of actually boost their performance. So even, you know, if they're doing a fairly complex task, music sometimes can kind of pep them up to the kind of optimal level to do that.
0: This is so interesting. I spoke to a psychology professor once who said that a lot of people in urban environments wear headphones because it's our way of curating a level of noise and stimulation that is comfortable for us. That might hit with kind of people who are introverts who just need a little bit less extra stimulation because their brain's already busy with all of the wonders of the world. Tristan, what do you reckon?
1: Yeah, why not? I mean, I'm now thinking about the fact that maybe while I'm working or listening to music or reading, I may not be absorbing everything that I should be, which is fascinating. I should probably try this out.
0: And Paul, has this new information fed into, are you going to find yourself kind of wondering when you're listening and when you're not?
2: Oh, yes. I think for me, music serves that background mood setting role for me. I really fully focus on what is being said in the music. It's more about getting me in the right mood for what I'm trying to do. Now, I think I will be paying much closer attention to that. Thanks to the prof for sharing insights.
0: Yeah, thank you, Professor Kelly Jakubowski from Durham University.

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0: Good morning, I'm Layla Faldin. 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A photo of Gelato and his ride went viral. 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It fits perfectly. It's Morning Edition.
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20: 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Amy Martinez.
0: And I'm Leila Faldil. Vitamaxing, fibermaxing, biohacking, all these health trends are, by and large, powered by nutritional supplements. Do they actually work? 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Here's Sarah Gonzalez and Jane Black.
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22: 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And according to TikToker Mari Llewellyn, the new IT supplement, colostrum.
23: It's basically like nature's superfood. It comes from cows.
21: And our love of a supplement silver bullet is not new. We have been here before.
22: Melanie Benish is a lawyer at the nonprofit Environmental Working Group. She says supplements always thrive in times when Americans feel less confident in government and institutions. It happened in the 1970s, and it's happening now.
24: You can use these natural herbal remedies. You don't have to go to your doctor. Your doctor might be in the pocket of the pharmaceutical industry, and this is a way for you to be in charge of your own health.
22: But there's little science to back up the bold claims that supplements and their influencer fans are making.
21: For example, manufacturers do not have to provide scientific proof

0: scientific proof that their pills or powders or gummies actually do what they claim they do.
1: Yeah, they can make all kinds of claims on their labels without actually proving they're true, as long as they only use certain words to do so.
2: Impermissible, lowering serum cholesterol levels. Permissible, helping to maintain cholesterol levels already within the normal range. Impermissible, relieves painful joints. Permissible, helps maintain proper joint function.
0: Little news you can use, if the front of your supplement bottle says supports X or promotes Y, that should be a signal to you that it is not actually proven to do anything.
1: Marion Nessel is a professor emeritus of nutrition at New York University. She said it's not only about the claims either. It's also about what's in the bottle. Take turmeric supplements.
3: Your turmeric supplement may or may not have turmeric in it.
0: What? Don't you check the ingredient list and say, does it say turmeric as an ingredient?
3: It doesn't matter. It doesn't have to have in it what it says on it.
0: The FDA doesn't require anyone to test what is in the bottle before a product goes to market. So she says that's why you can't always trust what's even in there.
3: Nobody has the resources to check and see whether those supplements have in them what it says on the label unless somebody sues the company.
0: And who's going to sue the company?
3: If there's no lawsuit involved, there's nobody minding the store.
1: So why do Americans keep buying all those supplements? We talked to a lot of people, and we found Marion Nessel's theory the most persuasive.
3: Supplements make people feel better. There's absolutely no question about that.
0: She says there is plenty of evidence that supplements are fabulous placebos.
3: In fact, I can tell you a story about a study that proved that. But it doesn't matter. Life is really hard these days. And if all it takes is a supplement pill to make people feel better, I'm not going to argue too much about it.
1: For NPR News, I'm Jane Black.
0: And I'm Sarah Gonzalez.
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5: 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I'm Leila Fadel.
12: And I'm A. Martinez. Today, the Trump administration is officially publishing a proposal that would change the nation's Head Start programs. Head Start serves more than 700,000 kids from low-income families each year from birth to age 5. And the administration says it can boost that number significantly with these changes. Advocates, though, are not so sure. NPR's Sequoia Carrillo is following this. So what is in the proposal?
13: So a lot of it is about getting rid of federal standards that

0: this is not a investigative report by any means. This is a compilation of data that we received that we put into a format that we hope will be helpful to somebody.
1: And he adds that this report is not by any means a, quote, smoking gun.
2: Okay. Now, any idea when we may hear from officials about what they found?
1: No, not really. I've been checking in with the sheriff and the DA's office, but all they'll say is that they'll reach out when they have updates. We're all in a sort of holding pattern. USA Today did quote a spokesperson for the State Department of Public Safety late last month that the state autopsy is complete, but that's about all we know. Here's Jackson County DA Angel Myers McIlrath in a video statement from about 2 weeks ago.
3: Our restraint in communicating facts and evidence is not an effort to keep the truth from the public. It is an effort to protect the integrity of this investigation and the grand jury proceeding.
1: Now, she's indicated that investigation results will go to a grand jury, but we don't know if they've been shared and when a grand jury would convene.
2: You mentioned the tension earlier. I mean, how have people been dealing with the lack of updates, lack of information?
1: There's a lot of frustration. The case itself already has so many missing pieces, and a lot of people feel like there's something that law enforcement could be doing to provide the public with more of an update. This lack of information is just compounded by continued misinformation online. Some of that social media commentary is sparking new legal action, with one Ocean Springs family issuing a cease and desist letter to a Louisiana social media influencer. She was making posts implying their son was involved in Wells' death.
2: All right, that's Elise Gregg with Mississippi Public Broadcasting and the Gulf States Newsroom. Elise, thanks.
1: You're welcome.
2: This is Morning Edition from NPR News. 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
12: From Marketplace in New York, I'm Kimberly Adams. A New Mexico court has ordered Meta to pay more than $500 million to mitigate harm to young people from its platforms. Meta is the parent company of Instagram and Facebook. The order was issued late yesterday. Marketplace's Nancy Marshall-Genzer joins me now with more on this. Good morning, Nancy.
14: Good morning.
12: Tell me about this case. What was Meta accused of?
14: Well, the ruling came in the second phase of this trial. The first part was before a jury, which looked into whether Meta misled its users about the dangers of its platforms, especially for kids. And Meta was fined $375 million in that first phase. And the

0: anyone to test what is in the bottle before a product goes to market. So she says that's why you can't always trust what's even in there.
1: Nobody has the resources to check and see whether those supplements have in them what it says on the label unless somebody sues the company.
0: And who's going to sue the company?
1: If there's no lawsuit involved, there's nobody minding the store.
2: So why do Americans keep buying all those supplements? We talked to a lot of people, and we found Marion Nestle's theory the most persuasive.
1: Supplements make people feel better. There's absolutely no question about that.
0: She says there is plenty of evidence that supplements are fabulous placebos.
1: In fact, I can tell you a story about a study that proved that. But it doesn't matter. Life is really hard these days. And if all it takes is a supplement pill to make people feel better, I'm not going to argue too much about it.
2: For NPR News, I'm Jane Black.
0: And I'm Sarah Gonzalez.
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11: From Marketplace in New York, I'm Kimberly Adams. The latest jobs report for the month of July comes out shortly, and while the labor market appears to be holding up, there are signs of strain beneath the surface. Healthcare has remained one of the strongest sectors for hiring, along with professional services such as legal and accounting. But the tech industry has struggled. Elizabeth Renter is a senior economist at NerdWallet. She gives today's labor market a solid B on the report card. Unemployment has remained relatively stable, and hiring continues to outpace layoffs. Renter says one thing she'll be watching closely in today's report is wage growth.
12: Wage growth has been muted recently, and that's largely because employers know that workers don't have a lot of options. They don't have to consistently give their employees raises because their employees don't really have anywhere else to go.
11: With hiring low, finding a new job has become more difficult. Nearly 2 million unemployed Americans have been out of work for at least 27 weeks, more than 6 months. But Renter says workers who are able to make a switch tend to see stronger wage growth.
12: So a lot of people are finding their wages aren't increasing. They're stuck in the same job. I think that's contributing a lot to the overall negative economic sentiment, is this feeling of being trapped.
11: With inflation at 3.5%,

0: And slower wage growth could leave many workers feeling squeezed. We'll have an update on the jobs report later this morning. Catch that coverage live on air or later on our website, marketplace.org. And stock market indices notched record highs again this week, in part due to strong quarterly corporate earnings reports that continue to come out. For more on what we saw this week, we're joined now by Russ Mould. He's investment director at the UK-based investment platform AJ Bell. Russ, welcome back to the program.
1: Thank you so much, Kimberly. Hope you're keeping well.
0: I am. Thank you. We got dozens of financial results again this week from U.S. businesses. Some of the big names were Uber, Palantir, McDonald's, Disney, CVS. What stood out to you?
1: I think that it's the general trend that earnings are generally surprising on the upside rather than the downside, and that the corporations who are reporting are then providing positive guidance, more upside surprises and downward surprises for the third quarter and for the rest of the year. So it's been very much a continuation of a trend that's persisted throughout 2026.
0: Why do you think that is?
1: It's been a pleasant surprise because you would still worry about the possible impact of tariffs, where we've seen some fresh changes there and there may be more to come. You would certainly be worrying about oil and input costs and inflation, geopolitics. But overall, it seems that the US economy is hanging tough. The consumer is hanging in there, even if it may be giving their, Americans giving their credit card a bit more of a squeeze rather than necessarily drawing down savings. And also you do have an underlying tailwind, it seems, for the economy from, dare one say it, AI and artificial intelligence spending from the hyperscalers on everything from data centers through to silicon chips. And that does seem to be bringing a bit of a positive impact America-wide, and even you've seen it worldwide with the Asian airline Cathay Pacific talking about strong cargo shipments from Asia to the US and beyond because of artificial intelligence and components for that.
0: Can we just take a moment to remind folks why these earnings reports matter for the broader economy, even if you don't necessarily own stock in the particular companies that are reporting?
1: In many ways, they're acting as a barometer of U.S. economic health. I think the S&P 500 gets around 60% of its profits from America. So it's a pretty good read into what's going on at home for Americans. And at the moment, the feedback is that the economy is doing fine. Thank you very much. Now, some of that is based on borrowing. Some of it is based on very heavy borrowing by the government. Some of it by consumers on the credit cards and some of it by corporations. But some companies are generating very strong cash flow as well. And it's intriguing to see the banks performing particularly strongly. Not everybody will be thrilled to see their bank making billions of dollars in profit, but it does overall mean that if you look at the Main Street Big Four, Wells Fargo, Bank of America, Citi, and JP Morgan Chase, they had bumper earnings, and that does, and loan growth is strong, deposit growth is strong, which is, you would like to think, a reasonable sign for the health of the U.S. economy.
0: Russ Mould is investment director at AJ Bell. Thank you so much.
1: Thank you.
0: Let's do the numbers. The FTSE in London is up 0.8%. Dow, S&P and Nasdaq futures are up in the 0.2% to 0.6% range, with the Dow future up 79 points. The 10-year Treasury yield is down at 4.66%. And after another up-and-down week in oil, Brent crude is trading down almost 1% at $81.75 a barrel. West Texas Intermediate crude is at $76.69.

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1: It's 5:42. This is CAP Radio News, checking the commute into downtown Sacramento. If you're coming from Lodi, the ride on 99 should take 38 minutes, a little longer on I-5 at 44 minutes. Davis commuters can expect a 19-minute ride on I-80. From Roseville, the drive on Interstate 80 and Business 80, both clocking in at 23 minutes. Folsom to downtown on Highway 50, about 26 minutes. Coming up, the California Report at 5:51.
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5: Good morning, Amy Martinez. 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
0: This is Morning Edition from NPR News. I'm Leila Fadel.
5: And I'm Amy Martinez. It's been a month since Nolan Wells was found dead on an island just off the Mississippi coast. The 18-year-old and some friends went out for Independence Day. Wells was the only one who did not make it back, and he was the only one who was black. His body was found 2 days later on the island. A criminal investigation has been underway for several weeks. Elise Gregg with Mississippi Public Broadcasting and the Gulf States Newsroom is following this. Elise, where does the investigation stand?
7: Good morning. So the official investigation itself is still largely under wraps, but no suspects have been arrested in the case. But in the meantime, federal authorities have arrested several people who are not Mississippi residents for allegedly making violent threats on social media and through harassing phone calls towards witnesses. Remember, this case has just ignited a lot of tension and speculation about what happened and why. Reading through the unsealed complaints, it appears like these are all separate incidents. An Illinois man allegedly making death threats to multiple people, an Ohio woman allegedly made similar calls to a George County clerk's office and also called in bomb threats to that office and the Jackson County Sheriff's Office. A California man who has been indicted allegedly made violent threats on social media to Ashley Cole, a local judge and the mother of one of Wells's friends.
5: Wow. Now, okay, so none of these arrests, though, are directly related to what may have happened to Nolan Wells. But do we know anything more about the day he went missing?
7: Yeah, so there is a new report by the United Cajun Navy analyzing video, GPS data, and social media posts of that day. The Cajun Navy is a volunteer emergency response group that helped in the initial search for Wells. The report puts together a lot of photos and information from Horn Island on July 4th, but unfortunately, there's still a lot of missing critical information, like when Wells was definitively last seen and his movements after the boat he came on left around 4:30 that day. Here's the group's vice president, Brian Trasher.
8: This is not an investigative report by any means. This is a compilation of data that we received that we put into a format that we hope will be helpful to somebody.
7: And he adds that this report is not by any means a, quote, smoking gun.
5: Okay. Now, any idea when we may hear from officials about what they found?
7: No, not really. I've been checking in with the sheriff and the DA's office, but all they'll say is that they'll reach out when they have updates. We're all in a sort of holding pattern. USA Today did quote a spokesperson for the State Department of Public Safety late last month that the state autopsy is complete, but that's about all we know. Here's Jackson County DA Angel Myers McIlrath in a video statement from about 2 weeks ago.
9: Our restraint in communicating facts and evidence is not an effort to keep the truth from the public. It is an effort to protect the integrity of this investigation and the grand jury proceeding.
7: Now, she's indicated that investigation results will go to a grand jury, but we don't know if they've been shared and when a grand jury would convene.
5: And you mentioned the tension earlier. I mean, how have people been dealing with the lack of updates, lack of information?
7: There's a lot of frustration. The case itself already has so many missing pieces, and a lot of people feel like there's something that

0: Feel like there's something that law enforcement could be doing to provide the public with more of an update. This lack of information is just compounded by continued misinformation online. Some of that social media commentary is sparking new legal action, with one Ocean Springs family issuing a cease and desist letter to a Louisiana social media influencer. She was making posts implying their son was involved in Wells's death.
1: All right, that's Elise Gregg with Mississippi Public Broadcasting and the Gulf States Newsroom. Elise, thanks.
0: You're welcome.
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3: 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We'll hear from Mark Sievers, former U.S. ambassador to Oman, about the negotiations between Iran and Oman over the strait. That's in the next 15 minutes. From the Cap Radio Newsroom, the National Weather Service has issued a heat advisory for the Sacramento Valley and adjacent foothills. It starts this morning at 10 and ends Sunday night. Meteorologists say high temperatures in the region will range from 102 to 108, with overnight lows only in the mid-70s in some spots. The heat is expected to peak tomorrow, with the hottest temperatures expected in the northern Sacramento Valley. Experts say you should limit strenuous activities to early morning or evening.

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1: I'm Andrew Garcia, senior producer here at Cap Radio. Some of the most important stories are the ones that are closest to home. But it's getting harder to find that kind of reporting. That matters not just for holding power to account, but also for sharing the beauty, vibrancy, and voices that make up our neighborhoods.
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3: Good morning. This is the California Reporter. I'm Adi Bolaños in San Francisco. Today is the last day for the Trump administration to reimburse legal nonprofits representing more than 20,000 immigrant children. That's after it stopped paying them in December. From KQED's immigration desk, Taiki Hendricks reports.
4: The case is playing out amid upheaval in a system set up by Congress to ensure unaccompanied kids have lawyers in immigration court. The government let its contract with the nonprofits lapse last month and hired a Texas firm tied to President Trump. Alvaro Huerta is with Immigrant Defenders in L.A., one of the groups that sued.
5: We've seen that children are going unrepresented, and I think they're going to have a hard time explaining to the judge why children who should be receiving legal services are not getting them right now.
4: The judge has ordered the administration to show how it can properly serve kids going forward. For the California Report, I'm Taiki Hendricks.
3: The Salinas City Council has unanimously approved extending a moratorium on new tobacco retailer licenses into 2027. KAZU's Katie Brown has more.
6: The Tuesday move comes after an urgency ordinance was approved earlier this summer. Councilmember Aurelio Salazar reiterated the council and city staff's major concern, protecting the health of younger people.
7: Retail licenses being awarded to businesses in such a close proximity to schools, you know, could be something as like arcades or movie theaters or wherever, you know, we're likely to see young people.
6: The hold will not impact the 125 shops currently operating in Salinas, but it gives the council and city staff time to discuss issues like a potential cap on licenses or restrictions on where these shops are located. East Salinas resident Daniel Munoz spoke during the public comment period.
8: You talk about protecting kids, cigarette smoke. At the end of the day, it's an individual choice.
6: He's frustrated with the council's focus on tobacco sales because he says kids face other, bigger public health threats. His mention of pesticides earned him several nods from the audience. The pause on issuing licenses for businesses exclusively selling tobacco will last until June of 2027.

0: Was KAZU reporter Katie Brown. Goats have become a critical tool for wildfire mitigation here in California, but grazing companies warn their businesses are at risk now that wage requirements for herders have increased. Cap Radio's politics reporter Laura Fitzgerald has more on how the issue turned into a political fight between farmers and labor advocates at the state level.
1: In a field of brush just north of Auburn in the Sierra Nevada foothills, a bunch of goats are grazing under the hot afternoon sun. You've maybe heard that goats will eat just about anything. Well, it turns out this makes them a great resource for getting rid of dense, inflammable brush in wildfire-prone areas. These goats are munching on behalf of Western Grazers, a company that rents the animals out for wildfire mitigation. But companies like this one say they could soon go out of business. That's because as of July 1st, they have to start paying their herders for overtime. According to an estimate by the California Farm Bureau, that means a single goat herder would get paid around $240,000 a year. Tim Arrowsmith, who owns Western Grazers, says he can't afford to pay. He criticized labor advocates for the change.
2: They're messing with the livelihoods of us. They're messing with the livelihood of the herders, and they're messing with the safety of the general public who's not going to get the fire abatement using goats.
1: If he does go out of business, Arrowsmith says he'll have no choice but to sell his animals, and they'll likely end up in slaughterhouses.
2: They don't all go to retirement communities. Like, you know, people want to think that these goats are going to live this wonderful life afterwards. They're not. It's over.
1: Arrowsmith employs a handful of herders. These men move the goats around, protect them from predators, build fences, and care for herding dogs. They live out of trailers alongside the goats, often in isolated areas. These men are also typically from Peru or Mexico and come here on H-2A visas for work. Arrowsmith says he pays each herder around $60,000 a year.
2: It's a big job for these guys. They make, I don't know what, how many times wages that what they could make in Peru if they could find a job. And there's no Americans that want this job.
1: These herders often get paid for 8 hours of work a day. But according to California's agricultural overtime law, they would need to be paid for 24/7 labor. Brian Little is with the California Farm Bureau, which has been pushing to get an exemption for goat herders from the law.
3: And they can't necessarily, like I said, go to the grocery store or go to the movies or whatever the case might be. But they're also not working.
1: That's not how employee advocates see it.
4: You can sleep a little on call, and you get a different pay structure when you're on call, but you're still working.
1: Lorena Gonzalez-Fletcher is president of the California Federation of Labor Unions. She actually authored the Ag Overtime Law as an assembly member in 2016. Gonzalez-Fletcher says these workers are vulnerable.
4: They are isolated in a trailer without human contact, watching goats. They have no path to citizenship. They have no other life.
1: Ultimately, the Labor Fed consistently opposes overtime exemptions for workers, even if that theoretically means goat herders would have to be paid $240,000 a year.
4: If any of us were asked to work 24/7, 365 days a year, and be on call every minute of every day, I would assume that we would think that that's a reasonable pay structure. If anything, it might be a little low.
1: It's a point that some lawmakers seem to agree with in the state capitol, where organized labor wields tremendous power. The California Farm Bureau fought for another exemption from the law earlier this summer, but weren't able to secure one before lawmakers left for their summer recess. They say they'll continue lobbying for an exemption through a budget trailer bill during the final month of session. For the California Report, I'm Laura Fitzgerald in Sacramento.
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0: And that is the California Report for Friday, August 7th. We're a production of KQED News. Our engineers are Danny Bringer, Brendan Willard, Christopher Beal, Jim Bennett, and Chris Griley. Our producers are Billy Cruz, Chris Allam, and Keith Mizuguchi. Our senior editor is Angela Corral. Our managing editor is Ted Goldberg. And our editor-in-chief is Ethan Tobin Lindsay. I'm Adi Bolaños. Thank you for listening, and have a great day.
6: 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Just ahead, a divided Alameda County Board of Supervisors voted to delay a citizen-backed $30-an-hour minimum wage ballot initiative by ordering a 30-day economic impact study. 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
7: 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KKTO Tahoe City, Reno, KQNC Quincy, KUOP Stockton, Modesto, and KXJZ Sacramento.
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9: Good morning. Iran's description of a deal with Oman would not allow American and Israeli ships through the Strait of Hormuz. How does a former U.S. ambassador to Oman see Iran's efforts to control the strait? It's Morning Edition from NPR News. U.S. employers unexpectedly cut 23,000 jobs in July, but unemployment lowered slightly. What signal does that send the markets and the Federal Reserve? I'm Martinez.
10: And I'm Layla Faldin. We have the latest figures on the job market this morning. Also, the National Park Service finds President Trump's plans for a giant arch would disrupt the historical significance of dozens of other monuments. And Hannah Waddingham on the new season of Ted Lasso, where women take the field. It's Friday, August 7th. The truth is out there, and it's that David Duchovny turns 66 today. The news is next.
11: Live from NPR News in Washington, I'm Windsor Johnston. The U.S. job market slumped last month. NPR's Scott Horsley reports employers cut 23,000 jobs in July.
9: The job cuts came in restaurants and retail shops as well as local government last month. Job gains for May and June were also revised sharply lower. Healthcare continued to add jobs last month, but at a modest pace. The unemployment rate dipped to 4.1%, but only because more than 260,000 people dropped out of the workforce. July was the second month in a row the jobs report was weaker than forecasters had expected. It suggests that sluggish economic growth and rising prices are taking a toll on the labor market. Average wages for people who are working climbed 3.2% over the last 12 months, but that's likely not enough to keep pace with inflation, so workers' paychecks aren't stretching as far as they used to. Scott Horsley, NPR News, Washington.
11: Iran says it's approved an agreement to reopen the Strait of Hormuz that would allow Iranian authorities to oversee inbound shipping traffic. But the White House says no country will be allowed to control the waterway. NPR's Franco Ordonez reports.
12: President Trump had been saying all week that good things were happening and that a deal to open the Strait of Hormuz would happen very soon. But the split over who controls the strait has thrown the agreement into question. Justin Logan of the think tank Cato Institute pointed to the differing interpretations of one single paragraph, paragraph 5 of that MOU, that caused all the problems.
13: It's a bit like the unstoppable force that meets the immovable object. I mean, neither country's public position, at least, has changed significantly, and that was what caused the memorandum of understanding to implode in the first place.
12: Iran continues to maintain they want control over the strait, while the U.S. is seeking a return to the status quo. Franco Ordonez, NPR News.
11: OpenAI is asking a federal judge to dismiss a lawsuit filed by Apple. NPR's John Ruich reports the case alleges that former Apple employees who went to work for the AI company stole trade secrets.
14: OpenAI is developing consumer devices for artificial intelligence. Apple says former employees involved took confidential information and that OpenAI sought it out. Apple sued in July. In a motion filed in federal court, OpenAI says the Apple lawsuit is, quote, rotten to its core and based on meritless claims. It says Apple launched the case without adequate investigation and built it on selectively excerpted communications and lawful conduct presented out of context. It accuses Apple of trying to make up for its shortcomings in the market for talent and failures on the AI front by launching the lawsuit. The case highlights growing acrimony between one-time partners, and it could take years to play out. John Ruich, NPR News.
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6: It's 6:04 with Cap Radio News. I'm Steve Milne. Governor Gavin Newsom has issued a state of emergency proclamation for Calaveras County in response to the GAN fire. It authorizes Cal OES and other agencies to provide additional help and resources to support the fire response and recovery. The GAN fire has burned more than 10,000 acres. It's 33% contained. The sheriff's office says one person was found dead in a burned home in Angels Camp Tuesday. The home was within a mandatory evacuation zone. The fire has destroyed at least 18 structures, including a number of homes. The Trump administration is proposing to streamline Head Start regulations for class sizes and teacher qualifications. Officials say the changes will cut red tape and give local programs more control, but critics worry the move will weaken early childhood education. Head Start California Executive Director Melanie Cottrell says the strict rules exist for a reason.
15: Head Start has always been the gold standard in this type of program. And it's more highly regulated because it is so unique and because it does so many different things.
6: She says those different things include health care checks and nutritious meals for vulnerable children. The public has 60 days to comment on the proposed changes. An historic $30 an hour minimum wage initiative is on hold in Alameda County. Supporters submitted 49,000 signatures to legally qualify it for the November ballot, but a divided board of supervisors voted to order a 30-day economic impact study. That effectively kicks it off the November ballot, since the timeline for the study's completion extends beyond the state's election filing deadline. Supervisor Nikki Fortunato Bass was one of two dissenting votes.
16: Everyone deserves a living wage, and a living wage from just one job, not two or three jobs. And those people who signed the petition believe that they were placing this measure on the ballot in November. I believe that we should honor the will of those voters and place this on the ballot in November.
6: After the impact study is complete, supervisors could either adopt the ordinance directly or place it before voters in a special election or the statewide primary in March 2028. 6:06 now, time to check the commute into downtown Sacramento. If you're coming from Elk Grove, the ride on northbound 99 will take about 17 minutes. Folsom commuters can expect a 26-minute drive on westbound 50. From Roseville to downtown, clocking in at 24 minutes on both I-80 and Biz 80. And the drive from Davis to downtown Sacramento running at 19 minutes on 80.
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6: Ted Lasso is back and the show is pivoting to women's soccer. One of the stars says it's about time.
17: We've been passively indoctrinated that women are less than, for sure, and it's a story that's long overdue.
6: More from actor Hannah Waddingham on season 4 of Ted Lasso in the next 15 minutes.
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10: It's Morning Edition from NPR News. I'm Leila Fadel in Washington, D.C.
19: And I'm A. Martinez in Culver City, California. Now, we know more today about an agreement between Iran and Oman to reopen the Strait of Hormuz.
10: In a few minutes, we'll get analysis of the current agreement from a former U.S. diplomat to Oman. But first, some more context on the evolving conversations about the critical shipping route, which goes through the territorial waters of Iran and Oman. Ships have not been able to pass freely since the war began in February, blockaded by Iran and then the U.S.
19: To discuss what this agreement might entail, we're joined now by reporter Samir Hashmi in Dubai. So what new details do we have based on discussions in Iran's parliament?
20: Well, the Iran state media shared details of the agreement with Oman on Thursday. According to Iran, the deal bans any American or Israeli vessels passing through the Strait of Hormuz. It will also fine violators with up to 20% of cargo value. and countries and individuals deemed to have caused damage to Iran would be denied passage through the Strait and the Persian Gulf until Iran is compensated for war damages. Iran says it will also be responsible for navigation guidance, monitoring vessel traffic, maritime security, and environmental protection. Iran has also denied reports of a disagreement with Oman on toll charges. The fee, according to the draft shared by Iranian media, would be a combination of many variables. And as Iran said earlier this week, this all remains conditional on Washington ending its blockade of Iranian ports. As of now, Oman has still not commented on any of this.
19: Okay, what about the reaction of other Gulf countries?
20: There hasn't been any official response on the draft from other Gulf countries yet, but all of them have been pushing for a de-escalation. Even during the course of the war, the UAE, Bahrain, Kuwait, Saudi Arabia, and Qatar were attacked by Iran, and none of the oil producers, the Gulf oil producers, have been able to export oil through the Strait of Hormuz, which is also having a severe impact on their economies. So they are keen to have an agreement in place at the earliest that would allow the Strait of Hormuz to be unblocked. And in the past, the Gulf countries have officially rejected Iran's proposal to manage and control the Strait of Hormuz. They've called it a gross violation of international law and undermining the International Maritime Organization.
19: Now, in the meantime, though, the Houthi rebels carried out attacks against Saudi Arabia yesterday. Can you share any details on that?
20: Yes, the attack was carried out inside Saudi Arabia's territory in the southern Najran province on Thursday. It injured 11 civilians, according to the Saudi military. There was no immediate comments from the Houthis, but the Iranian-backed militia has increased attacks against Saudi Arabia in recent weeks, including attacks on Saudi oil vessels in the Red Sea that has disrupted oil supplies from the country. Now, the Houthis and Saudi Arabia, the two were locked in a war for many years that ended in a truce in 2022. But the latest escalation risks unraveling that ceasefire. The Houthis also said that they attacked military camps in central Yemen yesterday, killing dozens of Yemeni government troops, which are backed by Saudi Arabia.
19: All right, that's Samir Hashmi in Dubai. Thank you very much.
20: Thank you very much.
10: For more on negotiations over the Strait of Hormuz, we turn to Mark Sievers. He served as a U.S. diplomat for more than 30 years, including as U.S. ambassador to Oman from 2016 to 2019. Ambassador, good morning and welcome to the program.
2: Good morning. Great to be on PR.
10: It's so nice to have you. So Oman is not commenting on these talks with Iran. So the only details we know are coming from Iran. Given your expertise, give us your insights into how these talks might be playing out.
2: It's very interesting because the dialogue between Iran and Oman has been going on since the early days of the war, I think, right, going back to March. The first Omani delegation went to Iran to talk about the Strait of Hormuz. It's interesting as well that the Omanis have not commented on the version of the agreement that's being put out in the Iranian media. But what I can say at this point is, from what everything that I can see, this will not be acceptable to the United States. I don't see how it can be.
10: Now, what seems interesting is the U.S. seems almost on the sidelines to these negotiations. Would Oman enter negotiations that actually cut the U.S. out entirely?
2: Well, I'm sure there's a channel for keeping the U.S. informed of the negotiations. Mm-hmm. So, but the actual parties to the talks, as far as I can tell, have been Iran and Oman directly. President Trump has mentioned several times ongoing negotiations with Iran. I don't know how those are taking place. You know, there's a lot of ambiguity about all this. But again, coming back to the substance of it, the United States can't accept at least the version that's been put out in the Iranian media. At least that's my expectation.
10: Would Oman actually agree to these terms, given that their U.S. ally wouldn't? And that includes the banning of U.S. and Israeli ships passing through the strait until Iran is compensated for war damages and tolls Iran says that they would charge on other ships allowed through.
2: Again, we need to hear from the Omanis. I think it would be surprising for them to play this according to the Iranian script entirely. There have been other versions put out by Oman previously, including one calling for using a narrow passage that would be neither in Omani nor Iranian territorial waters. But Iran did not accept that. And, of course, periodically Iran has also attacked Oman, not as intensively as some of the other Gulf states, but they've been struck several times, including in the Musandam Peninsula, which borders the Strait of Hormuz. So it's an interesting process.
10: I mean, the U.S. seems very eager to get out of this war and also seems unable to get out of this war. I mean, who has the leverage here when it comes to negotiations that would benefit each party? I mean, will Iran come out of this with partial control of the Strait of Hormuz?
2: I don't know. I think you're correct that the U.S. is looking for a way out, but it seems to me a way out that leaves Iran in control of the Strait of Hormuz, or at least a mechanism that acknowledges Iran's ability to impose its views on who passes and who doesn't, is a tremendous setback for the United States. So I just can't see how President Trump could accept that, but who knows? I'm you know, we're all watching this, wondering what's coming next.
10: You know, Oman played the role of mediator before this war began, and came on U.S. television saying a deal is in place, there's a diplomatic deal, and then the U.S. and Israel attacked and this war began. Why are they putting themselves in this position again of mediator when so often these agreements seem to just fall apart?
2: I do think you're right. The Omanis were in a mediating role earlier on. I think the view in Washington, at least among the administration, was that they effectively disqualified themselves by appearing to side with the Iranians mm-hmm. at the very beginning. They've been brought in again, I think, probably because of the practical aspects of the, you know, the maritime passage being between them and the Iranians. And perhaps the Iranians have more confidence in Oman than they do in the Qataris and the Pakistanis, although I don't really know.
10: Former U.S. Ambassador to Oman, Mark Sievers, thank you for your time and your insights.
2: My pleasure. Thank you.
19: Kentucky Senator Mitch McConnell says he's been discharged from his rehabilitation facility and will continue to recover from home. Here's Kentucky Public Radio's Sylvia Goodman.
3: In a series of emails, Senator McConnell has provided statements with updates about his health and photos, but these have actually stirred up more speculation and even conspiracy theories about the aging senator's health. In a previous statement, McConnell said that he fell and briefly lost consciousness, landing him in the hospital on June 14th. Then he says he picked up pneumonia during his hospitalization. Now that he's discharged, McConnell said in the most recent statement he will continue an intensive regimen of physical therapy from home. Objections have been severe from McConnell's critics, who say he hasn't been transparent enough with his constituents. Kentucky's Democratic Governor Andy Beshear sent a letter late last month telling him to be straight with Kentuckians or resign. He even criticized McConnell's junior colleague, Senator Rand Paul, for voting to hold Anthony Fauci in contempt of Congress for not answering questions during a hearing on COVID-19.
21: So 85-year-old Anthony Fauci should be held in contempt in jail for not answering questions to Americans. But 84-year-old Mitch McConnell gets a complete and total pass after not showing up to work for 7 weeks. It's a huge double standard. It's entirely partisan.
3: That was before McConnell's statement, but Beshear has been adamant that McConnell should address his constituents via video or media interview instead of in writing. Adam Hope is the communications director for the Republican Party of Kentucky. He says the 84-year-old senator has been working actively with his staff and will be able to do that even better now that he's recovering from home.
22: I feel like the senator has been very forthright with the people of Kentucky. You know, he's released multiple statements, photographs, things of that nature that prove that he's still able to maintain his duties.
3: At the annual Fancy Farm political picnic this past weekend in western Kentucky, an event he usually makes a point of attending, McConnell was noticeably absent. Republican attendees had mixed feelings about McConnell, who doesn't always vote the way President Trump wants him to. Many said they want to make sure Kentuckians are fully represented in the Senate. Some hoped he'd get better in time to pass the torch. McConnell's term ends in early January after a four-decade-long career, and the race to replace him is well underway. From PR News, I'm Sylvia Goodman in Louisville, Kentucky.

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3: People who live in Roseville are sounding the alarm over high-tech police surveillance. Residents are slamming the city's use of Flock automated license plate readers. Roseville police are defending the system. That story in the next 15 minutes. Morning Edition continues on CAP Radio News at 6:30.
4: Live from NPR News in Washington, I'm Dave Mattingly. The U.S. economy lost jobs in July. The Labor Department says employers shed 23,000 jobs during the month, something economists were not expecting. Most had forecast hiring of about 80,000. In addition, the government revised downward the number of jobs added in May and June by 103,000. The data add pressure to the Federal Reserve not to raise interest rates at its next policy meeting in September. There's still no word of any final agreement from Iran on reopening the Strait of Hormuz to commercial ship traffic. President Trump and Iran's foreign ministry have indicated efforts to finish an agreement are in their last stages. Following talks with Oman, state media in Tehran say the document being negotiated will allow Iran to charge tolls on ships and be given control over vessels entering the strait. NPR's Franco Ordonez has more.
5: What President Trump is saying publicly about progress is either not matching the reality of what is being discussed or at least not being understood by the Iranians. This idea of who controls the Strait of Hormuz is the same problem that led to the breakdown of the Memorandum of Understanding signed back in June.
4: The White House insists no country will be allowed to control shipping in the Strait of Hormuz. This is NPR News from Washington.
3: It's 6:31 with CAP Radio News. I'm Steve Milne. The National Weather Service has issued a heat advisory for the Sacramento Valley and adjacent foothills. It starts this morning at 10 and ends Sunday night. Meteorologists say high temperatures in the region will range from 102 to 108, with overnight lows only in the mid-70s in some spots. The heat is expected to peak tomorrow, with the hottest temperatures expected in the northern Sacramento Valley. Experts say you should limit strenuous activity to early morning or evening. UC San Diego's police department will no longer participate in a federal grant program that provides millions of dollars for police to collaborate with Border Patrol. The pivot comes after reporting from our partner, CalMatters, revealed a partnership. Reporter Phoebe Huss is following the story for CalMatters College Journalism Network.
6: After the CalMatters story published, students and faculty emailed complaints. They also called out UC San Diego's relationship with the Department of Homeland Security at multiple anti-ICE rallies. A university spokesperson declined to comment on whether campus police had left the program, but internal emails from a university vice chancellor confirmed the college intended to stop using the grant and had no plans to reapply. The San Diego County Sheriff's Office, which manages operations in the region, also confirmed that UC San Diego will not participate in future grant operations. For over a decade, the grant paid for university police officers to conduct border patrols along the San Diego coastline near campus.
3: Reporter Phoebe Huss with CalMatters College Journalism Network. More news at capradio.org.
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9: It's Morning Edition from NPR News. I'm Leila Fadel in Washington, D.C.
10: And Amy Martinez in Los Angeles, California. The Bureau of Labor Statistics came out with its report on the U.S. job market, and it looks weaker than forecasters had expected. Employers cut 23,000 jobs in July, and job gains for May and June were revised sharply lower. NPR's Scott Horsley joins us now. Scott, what's happening to the job market?
11: Well, it wilted in the summer heat, eh? Restaurants and retailers both cut thousands of jobs last month. Local government also cut a lot of jobs in public schools. We continue to see some modest hiring in factories and construction companies, and healthcare is still adding jobs. But even in healthcare, job gains are not as strong as they were earlier this year. As you say, a lot of analysts were caught off guard by this downbeat report, but it won't surprise a lot of ordinary workers. Daniel Zhao is chief economist at the job search website Glassdoor.
12: We are increasingly hearing from workers that they are anxious about their job security, and they are frustrated by the fact that they are stuck in roles that are not necessarily good for them. And that's on top of workers who are not in a job right now and feel frozen out of the job market.
11: Zhao says Glassdoor's worker confidence index had fallen to a record low even before this morning's report.
10: Yeah, and yet the unemployment rate is also really low. So what's that telling us?
11: The unemployment rate is low, and it actually inched down a bit more in July, but not for the reasons we'd like to see. The jobless rate fell to 4.1% last month, but that was only because more than 260,000 people dropped out of the workforce. Now, it's true that employers are not laying people off in large numbers, but in most cases, workers aren't feeling confident enough to quit their jobs and go looking for better opportunities. So that means there just are not a lot of openings for people trying to get a foot in the door. More than a quarter of the people who were unemployed last month have been out of work for 6 months or more, and some would-be workers are getting discouraged and leaving the labor market altogether.
10: Okay, so if the job market then is weakening, how is that going after people's paychecks?
11: Yeah, employers don't have to boost wages as much these days in order to attract workers. For the 12 months ending in July, wages rose just 3.2%. That's a smaller annual increase than we were seeing earlier in the year. And of course, we know prices have been going up faster than that, so Glassdoor's Zhao says workers' real buying power has been eroding.
12: Part of the reason that workers are feeling bad about today's job market is that even though wage growth is, you know, fairly stable, maybe it's come down a little bit, a lot of those wage gains have been eaten up by rising energy prices.
11: Gasoline prices are still more than a dollar a gallon higher than they were before the U.S. launched its war with Iran this spring. We did get a little break on gas prices in June, but then pump prices rebounded in July. So today's wage gains are not keeping pace with inflation.
10: You know, Scott, I'm thinking about the Federal Reserve. They're battling inflation and now has to deal with this softening job market. So what does this mean for the Fed?
11: Yeah, it certainly makes the Fed's job more complicated. Ordinarily, the central bank's main tool for fighting inflation is to raise interest rates. But policymakers are going to be more cautious about doing that if it looks like the job market is on shaky ground. Before we got this jobs report this morning, investors had been leaning towards bets that the Fed would hike interest rates at their next policy meeting in September. That's looking less certain, though, after this downbeat jobs report.
10: That's NPR's Scott Horsley. Scott, thanks a lot.
11: You're welcome.
9: President Trump's plan for a giant arch in Washington, D.C. is facing criticism from a federal agency. Trump wants to build it across the Potomac River from the Lincoln Memorial. The National Park Service says that would obstruct the views of dozens of nearby historic sites. NPR's Rachel Treisman reports.
13: The Trump administration has been talking about building an arch in this particular spot since last fall.
14: This monumental arch will beam at 250 feet tall in honor of 250 years.
13: That's White House spokesperson Caroline Levitt showing designs to reporters back in April.
14: and stand on ground that is currently empty green space in Memorial Circle on Columbia Island, a man-made island in the Potomac River managed by the National Park Service.
13: For many, it's the location that's the problem.
15: Anything that would be built there would be controversial.
13: Especially the arch, says Ed Sturley. He leads government relations for the nonprofit National Parks Conservation Association.
15: But I think what makes this so controversial is the pure scale of it. We're talking about one of the largest monuments to ever be built in Washington, D.C.
13: At 250 feet tall, the arch would be more than double the height of the Lincoln Memorial. It's gotten considerable pushback from historic preservation groups, veterans, and concerned citizens. And a report released by the National Park Service this week underscores those concerns. It lists 37 sites whose historic significance would be disrupted by the arch, including the Capitol Building and the Washington Monument.
15: It's going to have a tremendous impact, you know, not just on Arlington National Cemetery, but the entire National Mall and the landscape of D.C.
13: There are other places in D.C. where a giant arch would have a smaller footprint, says Greg Werkheiser. His law firm, Cultural Heritage Partners, is involved in several lawsuits against the Trump administration's construction projects. But, he says, location hasn't really been a part of the conversation.
16: They skipped over real consideration of alternatives and just went to what arguably is the most concentrated collection of important historic sites in the country.
13: The White House and the Department of the Interior didn't directly answer NPR's questions about whether alternate locations were explored. But the administration is defending Memorial Circle as a fitting place for the arch and celebrating the idea that it would be visible from other historic sites.
16: It's as if the president is saying, only if I jam my arch between Arlington Cemetery and the Lincoln Memorial and make it tower over everything else in the city, will it be noticed?
13: One person did propose an alternative, David Maloney, D.C.'s State Historic Preservation Officer. In a June letter to the National Park Service, Maloney suggested the arch could be built in Anacostia, a less developed part of D.C. He said an arch there would, quote, enhance the city's monumental landscape rather than detracting from it.
16: I think had he chosen an alternative, not only would some of the folks who are opponents now not be opponents, but I think they would be supporters.
13: Sturley says conversations about new monuments in D.C. typically start with the question of where to put them. But that wasn't the case with the arch. He said the federally required review process, which is called Section 106, is happening very quickly and with little input from outside experts. It only started after a federal panel had already approved the arch's design in May.
15: As this continues to move forward, it feels like more of a box checking than an actual legitimate process.
13: And he worries that will be the norm going forward. A federal panel packed with Trump allies voted last month to weaken Section 106. Those changes, if enacted, would make it easier for the federal government to build near historic sites, with implications for the arch and other places across the country. Rachel Treisman, NPR News.

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1: It's 6:42. This is CAP Radio News. Checking traffic and the commute into downtown Sacramento. The drive from Davis is running at 20 minutes on I-80. Woodland commuters can expect a 25-minute drive on southbound 5. On northbound I-5, the ride from Lodi clocking it at 45 minutes. A little faster on northbound 99 at 40 minutes. If you're in Folsom, plan for a 27-minute ride on Highway 50. And Roseville commuters can expect a 24-minute trip on both Interstate 80 and Business 80.
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8: Good morning, I'm Layla Faldin. Gelato is a kitten at an Ohio animal shelter. When he got there, he couldn't walk or stand on his own, and they didn't have a mobility device that fit him. So staff cobbled together a makeshift wheelchair using wooden rulers, zip ties, and a pair of Hot Wheels ambulances. A photo of Gelato and his ride went viral. He has since upgraded to a custom 3D printed wheelchair. It fits perfectly. It's Morning Edition.
1: With CAP Radio News, I'm Steve Milne. A battle over police technology is heating up in Roseville. While law enforcement calls automated flock cameras a vital tool for solving crimes, some residents fear the system is a step toward an invasive surveillance state. CAP Radio's Greg Michek has the story.
9: Flock cameras are automated license plate readers mounted on poles along roads that photograph passing cars. Software scans each plate and checks it against a list of vehicles tied to crimes, like stolen cars. If there's a match, it alerts police. Roseville is one of thousands of communities nationwide that use them. Outside the city council meeting, Arabella Turner says the cameras go too far.
10: I'm very concerned about my right to privacy and, honestly, the rise of a surveillance state.
9: Curtis Ostrom is with a group that raises awareness about the cameras. He says the technology can do more than read plates.
11: They do gait detection, which means that they can monitor how you walk. They track your car. They track identifiers on your car, scratches, bumper stickers, all that stuff.
9: He also worries about who can access the data and whether it could be misused. He pointed to cases in other states where officers have used the system to stalk former partners. The Roseville Police Department said in a statement to CAP Radio, the cameras have helped solve crimes ranging from petty theft to attempted homicide. The department also says it guards against misuse. Every search of the system is documented, access is limited to trained personnel, and an internal unit audits the data every 60 days. City leaders have not said whether they plan on any changes to their use of flock cameras. Greg Michek, CAP Radio News.
1: It's been just over a month since Governor Gavin Newsom's executive order went into effect requiring state workers to return to the office 4 days a week. The order has faced significant pushback from Public Employees Union. Newsom says workers going back in person will help small businesses in downtown Sacramento. City Council member Phil Pluckybaum represents the city center.
12: It's early yet to see this, but we haven't yet seen some tremendous uptick in economic activity or any other, you know, kind of co-benefit that would come from that.
1: Pluckybaum says even though he wants downtown to flourish, he's not keen on Newsom's order.
12: I am a big fan of remote work, and I want people to be downtown who want to be downtown. I don't want to force folks to be anywhere they don't want to be.
1: He says remote work is an incentive to attract talent to the state's workforce and that there should be more intentional reasons and attractions to bring people downtown. This is Cap Radio News at 6:47. A massive fentanyl bust in Citrus Heights has removed millions of lethal doses from the streets. Police arrested a suspect after raiding a home and storage unit, seizing 13 pounds of fentanyl, 3 pounds of cocaine, a firearm, and $50,000. Authorities estimate the fentanyl alone represents about 3 million potential fatal doses. Proposition 38 on the November ballot would provide nearly $8.5 billion for immunology research. That could boost efforts to find cures for cancer and heart disease and Alzheimer's. But new reporting from our partner CalMatters has found if the measure passes, it would designate half of those billions to just one research institute. CalMatters' Michael Zinstein reports.
0: If Prop 38 passes, $4 billion would be allocated to one unnamed institute that must meet very specific criteria. The facility must focus on immunology and immunotherapy research and be affiliated with a University of California campus with a medical center that serves more than 3.5 million patients, as well as other terms. Right now, there appears to be only one research facility in the state that meets these criteria, the California Institute for Immunology and Immunotherapy, based in a UCLA research park. And that's not all. The co-founder of this institute is billionaire Gary K. Michelson, who's also the primary backer of Prop 38. Sarah Hill is a professor of political science at Cal State Fullerton who studies California's ballot process.
13: It is very clearly designed to support a specific nonprofit, the way everything is structured and stated.
0: The measure skeptics also wonder whether it's fair to commit so much money to just one institute in a state like California that has so many world-class medical researchers.
1: CalMatters' Michael Zinstein, in an emailed response to CalMatters, a spokesperson for the Yes on 38 campaign, wrote, quote, "We wrote the measure to ensure a high qualified nonprofit could receive funding. We can't speak to the specific institutes that may or may not qualify

0: qualify across California. More news at capradio.org.
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0: 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The Trump administration is again trying to curb the number of people eligible for birthright citizenship.
2: People come here pretending to be a visitor, but the real reason they're here is to have a child, to make that child an automatic citizen.
0: More on two executive orders President Trump signed yesterday, coming up in the next 15 minutes.
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5: 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I'm Leila Fadel.
6: And I'm Amy Martinez. Today, the Trump administration is officially publishing a proposal that would change the nation's Head Start programs. Head Start serves more than 700,000 kids from low-income families each year from birth to age 5. And the administration says it can boost that number significantly with these changes. Advocates, though, are not so sure. NPR's Sequoia Carrillo is following this. So what is in the proposal?
7: So a lot of it is about getting rid of federal standards that programs currently have to follow. Head Start has been around for more than 60 years. It's designed to help kids from low-income families and kids in foster care access high-quality preschool and things like nutritious meals. But it's also established a kind of national benchmark for childcare. The standards are written into a 133-page guide that advocates say helps maintain quality across states, while critics, like the Trump administration, see them as a burden. This proposal would leave rules about how many toddlers one teacher can safely handle, or whether your Head Start teacher needs to pass a background check, up to the discretion of states. It would also encourage more parent input about curriculum.
6: Yeah, the administration thinks that losing these regulations could save more than $2 billion and says that money could go back into the program, but what do Head Start supporters say?
7: You know, they're a bit confused. We've been hearing for months that the government wanted to gut Head Start. So when advocates first saw the changes, many were relieved that it wasn't eliminating the program entirely, like the conservative blueprint Project 2025 calls for. Instead, it's much murkier. The proposal aims to cut down on bureaucracy and reduce, for instance, the amount of money programs can spend on administrative work. The government hopes those savings would open 200,000 more spots for kids in the program. Tommy Sheridan is the deputy director at the National Head Start Association, a nonpartisan group that advocates for the program, and he says he still needs to run the numbers.
8: I think we would all like to see an additional $2 billion in Head Start, frankly, even more than that.
7: Even if there are savings, it could result in a significant difference in quality between zip codes.
8: It requires a lot of discussions, a lot of thought, a lot of making sure we're thinking through what could be the unanticipated, unintended consequences, and really making sure that we can respond accordingly.
6: All right. So what else did you notice in the proposal?
7: So the proposal is very long. It's about 200 pages, and there are definitely some surprises. There are new guidelines about nutrition and a new mandate that says for every 3.5 hours of instruction, kids have to have 30 minutes of physical activity. In a proposal focused on removing regulations, this new one came as a surprise. Another possibly more consequential line instructs Head Start centers to minimize multilingual services and redirect those resources towards, quote,

0: 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I'm Leila Fadel.
1: And I'm A. Martinez.
2: A minute before 7, you're listening to Morning Edition on CAP Radio News. Just ahead, a federal judge in Oakland has given the Trump administration until today to reimburse legal nonprofits representing more than 20,000 immigrant children. That's after it stopped paying them in December. That story during the CAP Radio 704 newscast.
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0: Good morning. The Supreme Court rejected President Trump's attempts to restrict which children become U.S. citizens at birth. Trump has a new plan to limit birthright citizenship. How is it different? It's Morning Edition from NPR News. Trump is under pressure to get out of the war with Iran, which has dragged on much longer than his initial estimates. I'm Leila Fadel.
1: And I'm A. Martinez. We'll hear from a former inspector general for Afghanistan reconstruction about the lessons from that war. Also, federal regulators lifted restrictions on how many TV stations one company can own. And in StoryCorps, how ice cream made one man as popular as Babe Ruth and Ted Williams in his Massachusetts hometown. It's Friday, August 7th. On this day in 2007, Barry Bonds broke Hank Aaron's Major League Baseball career home runs record. News is next.
5: Live from NPR News in Washington, I'm Windsor Johnston. President Trump's pick for attorney general is facing a new challenge after a key Republican senator said she'll oppose confirming him. NPR's Barbara Sprunt reports Alaska Senator Lisa Murkowski says she plans to vote no on the nomination of Todd Blanche.
6: Blanche has been serving as acting attorney general since April. His confirmation is a top priority for the president and the Republican-controlled Senate. In a statement, Senator Murkowski said the country needs an attorney general who will, quote, check the worst impulses of the administration. She said she does not have confidence Blanche can do that. All Democrats are expected to vote against the nomination, and Republicans have an even narrower path given Senator Mitch McConnell's absence. The confirmation now comes down to Senator Bill Cassidy of Louisiana, who's been increasingly critical of the administration since losing his reelection campaign to a challenger endorsed by President Trump. Barbara Sprunt, NPR News, Washington.
5: Stocks on Wall Street opened higher this morning after a disappointing jobs report. NPR's Scott Horsley reports the Dow rose just over 100 points in early trading.
7: A downbeat report from the Labor Department shows U.S. employers cut 23,000 jobs last month. Job gains for May and June were also revised down by a total of more than 100,000 jobs. Restaurants and retailers cut jobs in July, and so did public schools. Healthcare continues to add workers, but at a slower pace than earlier this year. The softening job market complicates the work of the Federal Reserve, which is also battling stubborn inflation. Investors had thought the Fed was likely to raise interest rates next month, but that's less certain if the job market appears to be on shaky ground. People who have jobs saw average wage gains of 3.2% over the last 12 months. That's probably not enough to keep pace with rising prices. Scott Horsley, NPR News, Washington.
5: Prosecutors have filed 5 counts of arson against the man suspected of starting wildfires in Spokane, Washington. Paige Browning from member station KUOW reports.
8: Aaron Farinacci is accused of starting this week's Old Trails fire in Spokane, which has destroyed hundreds of structures, including homes. The 4 additional arson charges stem from recorded interviews Farinacci had with detectives, in which he revealed he started more fires or explosions in both July and August of 2025 and this year. Prosecutors argue his actions were manifestly dangerous to human life, including to firefighters, and involves major economic loss. A Spokane County judge has now increased his bail to $2 million based on the suspect's significant risk to community safety and potential for violence. The judge also ordered Farinacci to undergo a competency evaluation, which delays the timeline for him to enter a plea. For NPR News, I'm Paige Browning in Spokane.
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2: It's 7:04 with CAP Radio News. I'm Steve Milne. Fire crews in Calaveras County are making progress on the Gann fire this morning. Containment is up to 40%, rising from 33% last night. Officials report minimal fire activity, though internal fuels continue to smolder while crews mop up and strengthen perimeters. The progress comes as Governor Newsom proclaims a state of emergency for the area, where flames have scorched more than 10,000 acres. Meanwhile, the sheriff's office confirms one person was found dead Tuesday in a burned Angels Camp home, which was inside a mandatory evacuation zone. So far, the blaze has destroyed at least 18 structures, including several homes. Today's the last day for the Trump administration to reimburse legal nonprofits representing more than 20,000 immigrant children. That's after it stopped paying them in December. The California Report's Tyke Hendricks has more.
9: The case is playing out amid upheaval in a system set up by Congress to ensure unaccompanied kids have lawyers in immigration court. The government let its contract with the nonprofits lapse last month and hired a Texas firm tied to President Trump. Alvaro Huerta is with Immigrant Defenders in L.A., one of the groups that sued.
10: We've seen that children are going unrepresented, and I think they're going to have a hard time explaining to the judge why children who should be receiving legal services are not getting them right now.
9: The judge has ordered the administration to show how it can properly serve kids going forward. For the California Report, I'm Tyke Hendricks.
2: Some people who live in Roseville are sounding the alarm over high-tech police surveillance. They're slamming the city's use of Flock automated license plate readers. The backlash follows a report showing the city's cameras misread license plates in 71% of felony and stolen vehicle alerts. Critics like Zoe Haskins argue the tech is a massive invasion of privacy.
11: I think it's pretty wild that you can have these cameras that are able to video record and track what you look like, like features about you, and that can all be done without any approval, really.
2: Roseville police are defending the system. They say the cameras have cracked cases ranging from shoplifting to attempted homicide, and emphasize that automated alerts are always double-checked before officers pull a driver over. 7:06 now, time for a look at Sacramento freeways. A stall blocking the shoulder on westbound I-80 at Winter Street. The ride from Roseville to downtown Sacramento clocking in at about 25 minutes on both I-80 and Biz 80. If you're coming downtown from Elk Grove on 99, you can expect an 18-minute drive. And Folsom commuters are looking at a 27-minute trip on Highway 50.
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2: Federal regulators voted to lift a cap meant to preserve competition among local TV stations. FCC Chairman Brendan Carr says the move will help local news survive. Not everyone agrees. We'll have that story in the next 15 minutes.
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5: It's Morning Edition from NPR News. I'm Leila Fadel in Washington, D.C.
1: And I'm A. Martinez in Culver City, California. President Trump is once again trying to put restrictions on who is automatically guaranteed citizenship after being born in the U.S.
5: Less than 2 months ago, the Supreme Court rejected Trump's previous attempt. It ruled the Constitution guarantees, it reaffirmed this actually, the Constitution guarantees automatic birthright citizenship to virtually all children born in the U.S. Trump's focus now is more narrow than last time.
1: NPR's Juliana Kim is covering the two executive orders President Trump signed on Thursday. Juliana, what did they say?
13: The first order looks to restrict who's eligible for birthright citizenship. That includes babies born to members of foreign terrorist groups or employees of foreign governments, such as embassy or consulate staff who are foreign nationals. The second order says the administration will work to deny visas to people who it thinks are coming to the U.S. to engage in birth tourism. This is an issue that Trump has raised for years. The term refers to when pregnant foreigners visit the U.S. in order to give birth so that their newborn can obtain American citizenship. Senior White House advisor Stephen Miller was at the Oval Office when the executive orders were announced, and he called the crackdown on birth tourism one of the most important actions that Trump has taken when it comes to immigration.
14: Because it ends what has been one of the gravest and most egregious abuses of the American system, and it keeps American citizenship sacred.
1: Juliana, you've reported on birth tourism. Tell us how big of an issue is this?
13: You know, over the years, there have been some crackdowns on covert, lucrative businesses, kind of coaching travelers on how to conceal their pregnancies from immigration authorities. But, you know, set these scandals aside, the actual scale of birth tourism is unclear. The Centers for Disease Control and Prevention estimates that in 2024, fewer than 10,000 babies were born in the U.S. to foreign residents. Meanwhile, the Center for Immigration Studies is a group that supports restricting immigration. And by their estimate, temporary visitors gave birth to about 70,000 babies in 2023. Both estimates suggest that tourist births make up a small fraction of the 3.6 million babies born in the U.S. every year. And it's why immigration advocates argue that the issue of birth tourism is being blown out of proportion.
1: How likely is it the executive order restricting birthright citizenship takes effect?
13: Trump tried to restrict birthright citizenship last year through an executive order. That one targeted babies born to parents in the U.S. illegally or on temporary visas. The order was quickly challenged in the courts, and this June, the nation's highest court struck it down, reaffirming that birthright citizenship is guaranteed by the 14th Amendment. And it's why some legal experts expect Thursday's executive order to also face legal challenges. I asked David Beard about this. He's an immigration policy analyst with the Cato Institute, a libertarian think tank.
15: This is a situation where you would hope that the Supreme Court would step in very quickly to enforce its prior decision.
13: I'll add the White House did not immediately respond to a request for comment about this.
1: All right, that's NPR's Juliana Kim. Thank you very much.
13: Thank you.
0: For more about the legal protections for birthright citizenship and what these executive orders actually do, we've called up Kim Whaley. She's a constitutional scholar and professor of law at the University of Baltimore. Kim, welcome back to the program.
16: Great to be with you.
0: I want to start by playing you something White House Deputy Chief of Staff Stephen Miller said in the Oval Office yesterday after President Trump signed the orders.
14: The 14th Amendment was passed exclusively in the aftermath of the Civil War so that to ensure that the children of slaves would be citizens. It had no other meaning and purpose outside of that. And that's been clear, obviously, since the day that it was passed.
0: Kim, is that true?
16: Well, this is an argument that was raised by the Solicitor General John Sauer in detail before the Supreme Court, and it was rejected. So Stephen Miller's not a Supreme Court justice. This is an argument that is should have been put to rest after the Supreme Court's decision in Trump versus Barbara.
0: Now, the Supreme Court, as you mentioned, ruled on birthright citizenship in June, reaffirming this is a right guaranteed by the Constitution. These executive orders, do they violate that court ruling?
16: On their face, yes, they do. This is a challenge to the authority of the Supreme Court, frankly. The court said, listen, this is about if you're born on U.S. soil. And it was affirmed in 1898 by the Supreme Court. The 14th Amendment says, and subject to the jurisdiction thereof, meaning that if you are subject to the jurisdiction of, you know, a foreign country because you're an ambassador and you have diplomatic immunity, for example, that doesn't fall within the plain language of the 14th Amendment. But saying now that, well, if you're born here pursuant to one of these birth tourism concepts, then that's an exception. That falls clearly outside the scope of what the Supreme Court in a 5-4 decision ruled this term.
0: As you point out, there are narrow exemptions for birthright citizenship, being born to a foreign diplomat. Does the president have the power to expand them, as he seems to be claiming he's doing with these executive orders?
16: That's a clear no as well. The court made clear there's no power by a president in an executive order to amend the Constitution. Justice Kavanaugh, in a concurring opinion, suggested that Congress might be able to make more exceptions, but he didn't get a majority. So that's not even the law. This is a case that really, frankly, I don't think should have gone to the Supreme Court to begin with. The justices in the majority claim to be textualists. The Constitution says all people, all means all. It's not a hard case. And Donald Trump is again trying to outmaneuver the Constitution and established Supreme Court precedent. And it's a challenge for this court that they've created a situation where he thinks it's okay to just, tinker with the rule of law.
0: Well, will there be an impact from these executive actions?
16: You know, there's already a regulation in place since 2020 that allows customs officials to basically deny visa entry for people on the suspicion that someone's here just to have a baby. That creates what's called a rebuttable presumption that then puts the obligation on the person to prove they're here for some other reason. So functionally, it's hard to see how this does anything other than create kind of a propaganda message and get people talking about whether it's legal. It's clearly not legal. And of course, the issuance of birth certificates isn't something the federal government does. That's done on a state by state basis.
0: So in your view, this is just about messaging rather than actual impact?
16: You know, Donald Trump's really good at moving the goalposts. This isn't one of those areas where it's even gray or unclear. He's done this with the law. He finds these parts of the law that haven't really been exhausted, and then he redefines them. This is something that's really established and clear. It's been established since the 14th Amendment, again, in Wong Kim Mark, 1898. And now our modern Supreme Court, a Trump-friendly court, has rejected his arguments. And so we all have to be careful about giving him any legitimacy around this. This is clearly unconstitutional. And I expect lower courts to, immediately, if given the opportunity, with a plaintiff withstanding, immediately to declare them unconstitutional.
0: So if these executive orders, as you say, are unconstitutional, what will be the grounds for challenging them if they go to court?
16: You just walk into court and say it violates, the 14th Amendment as interpreted by the Supreme Court now multiple times. The Constitution's the boss of everyone, including the President of the United States. This president challenges that, and unfortunately, too many people on the court have entertained that proposition, and it needs to be put to rest. He is not a king. He is subject to the rule of law, like everyone else in the nation.
0: That's Kim Whaley, professor of law at the University of Baltimore. Thank you, Kim.
16: Great to be with you.
1: The U.S. military is reorganizing its forces in the Western Hemisphere. They've ended Operation Southern Spear, which was responsible for strikes on alleged drug boats, and folded it into a new joint task force. Here's NPR's Eder Peralta.
17: The latest move came this week when U.S. Southern Command announced the Joint Task Force Western Hemisphere. A video introducing the news showed troops rappelling from helicopters and patrolling a jungle. Southcom Commander General Francis L. Donovan says the task force will put, quote, total systemic friction on drug networks.
18: We will apply total systemic friction, put pressure on the networks.
17: In practice, this means a unified command for many of the military's different divisions, an easier coordination with partner militaries. Last year in December, the U.S. Army did something similar, collapsing several headquarters into the Western Hemisphere Command, led by a four-star general. Explaining the shift, Major Joshua Delaney said it was in response to an environment that has reached a, quote, complexity and urgency not seen since the Cold War. You have China building strategic infrastructure from Peru to Argentina, he said, and you have Russian presence in Nicaragua and Cuba. Of course, these moves also come as the United States has stepped up military action in the region. Strikes against alleged drug boats have left more than 200 people dead since they started in September. And in January, U.S. forces swooped into Venezuela to depose President Nicolas Maduro. Both actions raised questions about their legality. Mark Kansian, a retired Marine colonel who now works at the Center for Strategic and International Studies, says these moves show the military is aligning with the Trump administration, which has said that the Americas are a priority. But, he says,
19: I was alive during the Cuban Missile Crisis, and this is nothing like the Cuban Missile Crisis. So, you know, we're not even close to that level of threat.
17: At the time, the Soviets had placed nuclear missiles in Cuba, which itself had built a formidable military. Today, argues Kansian, the U.S. is in full control of the Americas.
19: There is no military competitor in the hemisphere.
17: He sees all of these moves as organizational, not as a presage toward some urgent military action in Cuba or Nicaragua or any other country in the Americas. Ida Peralta, NPR News, Mexico City.

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1: 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Coming up on Morning Edition, an agreement to reopen the Strait of Hormuz that President Trump has been touting all week may be unraveling. Some foreign policy analysts are not surprised.
2: Neither country's public position, at least, has changed significantly, and that was what caused the memorandum of understanding to implode in the first place.
1: The latest on where things stand in the next 15 minutes. From the CAP Radio Newsroom, the Sacramento region is the federal government's newest yardstick for inflation. Starting this October, the Bureau of Labor Statistics will track prices across Sacramento, Placer, El Dorado, and Yolo counties to help calculate the Consumer Price Index. The CPI dictates everything from federal economic policy to your personal wage increases and lease agreements. The first time the agency has updated its tracking area since 2018, five other regions across the country are also joining the list.
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7: 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Investing in securities involves the risk of loss. From the estate of Joan B. Kroc, whose bequest serves as an enduring investment in the future of public radio and seeks to help NPR produce programming that meets the highest standards of public service in journalism and cultural expression. And from the Andrew Carnegie Foundation, formerly Carnegie Corporation of New York, working to reduce political polarization through support for education, democracy, and peace. More information at carnegie.org. 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
0: It's Morning Edition from NPR News. I'm Martinez.
8: And I'm Leila Fadel. Major local TV companies say they have to get bigger to compete in an age of endless digital competition. Now the Federal Communications Commission agrees. On Thursday, the agency scrapped limits on how much of the country any one company can reach through the local TV stations it owns. That gives the head of the FCC a lot of discretion at a time critics say he's acting as a partisan in support of President Trump. NPR's David Folkenflik reports.
9: Several decades ago, Congress passed a law restricting any owner of local TV stations from reaching more than 39% of Americans through those stations. The idea was to make sure no corporate owner could dominate the news or entertainment choices that determined what you saw on your local TV station and what news got delivered. Perry Suk is the chairman of Nexstar, which owns more TV stations in the U.S. than any other company. He told investors he was pretty happy about yesterday's turn of events.
10: I would say, first, as it relates to the elimination of the cap, which I believe that vote has occurred while we were speaking this morning. So I think it will remove a certain level of uncertainty in future M&A.
9: M&A meaning mergers and acquisitions. Nexstar is in federal court right now defending itself in a lawsuit filed by a bunch of states over its deal to buy a big rival. The deal would allow it to reach 80% of the country. FCC Chairman Brendan Carr indicated yesterday he thinks that's fine.
11: Increased scale could enable broadcasters to attract the capital and advertising revenue needed to sustain and produce trusted, community-focused news and programming.
9: Carr pointed to the decline of local newspapers with huge job losses and even closures, but he also made the case that he wanted to strengthen local TV companies against major national networks.
11: If we move into a world, and I think some broadcasters are, where they're just becoming nothing more than undifferentiated pass-throughs for national programming produced in Hollywood and New York, I think that's only accelerating the decline and sort of increasing some of the secular headwinds that they're facing.
9: At Trump's urging, Carr has initiated investigations of nearly every major broadcast network in the country. And Carr's critics argue he's building up local TV giants as a bludgeon against them. Ana Gomez acknowledges the financial pressures facing all broadcast television, including local TV. But she says removing limits on ownership is the wrong remedy. And it's being done, she says, for the wrong reasons.
12: Eliminating the cap does not free local broadcasters from that strain. It just changes who is doing the squeezing.
9: Gomez is the lone Democratic commissioner on the FCC. She was outvoted 2-1 yesterday. Gomez says the change means that a small number of huge local TV companies will dictate what airs.
12: The commission's rationale for its action today is that it balances, or it wants to balance, the power between local broadcasters and networks. In doing so, it is putting its thumb on the scale in favor of content that this administration likes and against content that it dislikes.
9: Trump has sharply criticized ABC. Carr launched an investigation into the network and its parent, Disney. And last fall, Carr called for late-night host Jimmy Kimmel to be pulled from the air. Within hours, Nexstar, which owns a bunch of ABC affiliates, did the same. Disney suspended Kimmel and then put him back on after a backlash from viewers. Gomez argues the FCC's decision yesterday harms true local voices by giving more power to those big companies.
12: Your local newsroom used to decide what you got to watch. Now that decision increasingly runs through whether it pleases the White House, and without a consumer protection measure like the national ownership cap in place, it will only get worse.
9: One more wrinkle, Congress established that limit. Carr says the FCC has the authority to end it. Pretty much everyone expects that question to be decided in court. David Folkenflik, NPR News.
0: Time now for StoryCorps. For decades, on hot days in Peabody, Massachusetts, you can hear the siren call of Alan Ganz's ice cream truck playing Yankee Doodle Dandy. Alan served ice cream for generations. He actually holds the world record for longest career as an ice cream distributor. He came to StoryCorps with his wife, Rosalind, to talk about how he got started on his father's ice cream truck more than 70 years ago.
13: I started riding with him when I was 10 years old, and those days ice cream was a nickel and a dime. And the ice cream trucks were just pickup trucks, and they had chests built on the back, kept cold by dry ice. My father became known as the Jolly Man, and I was Jolly Junior. I got my license 3 days after I was 16. My father, he says, here, go on out, son. And I went out for business.
14: I remember hearing the truck come, getting all excited.
13: You used to come over to the ice cream truck with friends. They'd all buy ice cream. I would kibitz for a few minutes, and then I'd have to move on. I had to be out selling ice cream because you have to make hay while the sun shines. But it was in the cards for us to end up together.
14: Well, you were really, really cute with hair.
13: Well, thank you. You were 19 when we got married, remember?
14: Yeah.
13: And I was 23, and I wanted to get my own truck.
14: Remember, I said, you know what? Why don't you give me a lesson? Maybe I can help out here. And I did for a lot of years.
13: You made me what I am today, you know, broke. After 71 years of selling ice cream, they know I'm coming. Like Pavlov's theory, you ring the bell, they expect me. One day I was out selling ice cream and somebody come running up, stopped me with a couple of little kids. And he was pointing to all the pictures on the ice cream truck. And he said, I used to get these screwballs off the Jolly Man. I says, see that picture over there? He looked up and he saw a picture of my father in the truck. So it's history, and here I am.
14: Ice cream is the great American pastime. It certainly made a big difference in our life.
13: Yeah, you're right. And I don't want to sound big-headed, but ice cream has given me a name like a Ted Williams or a Babe Ruth or a Larry Bird. I have the same recognition here in Peabody. I can't go anywhere without being recognized. I'm known. I don't know what else to tell you, but it's been a great ride. And the scoop is, I love the business.
0: That was Alan Ganz, now in his 80s and retired from the ice cream business, with his wife, Rosalind Ganz, in Peabody, Massachusetts. This conversation is archived at the Library of Congress.
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1: Still ahead, it's been a month since the body of Nolan Wells was found on a Mississippi island. The death of the black teenager remains under investigation as speculations and threats circulate online. That story in the next 15 minutes. 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
17: Live from NPR News in Washington, I'm Dave Mattingly. The Labor Department says the U.S. economy lost 23,000 jobs in July. That makes it less likely the Federal Reserve will raise interest rates at its next policy meeting in September. President Trump's endorsement of Congressman Andy Ogles of Tennessee wasn't enough to help Ogles win yesterday's Republican primary. He lost to the state's former Agriculture Commissioner Charlie Hatcher, who will now face Columbia Mayor Chas Mulder in November. Mulder won the Democratic primary. Senator Marsha Blackburn of Tennessee is a step closer to becoming the state's next governor after winning the Republican gubernatorial primary. Mariana Bacaya with member station WPLN reports.
18: If elected, Blackburn would continue a streak of firsts, going from Tennessee's first female U.S. senator to its first female governor. She was an early frontrunner in the race, leading in the polls even before she announced her candidacy. Her campaign got some flack in the last stretch of the race as she refused to debate her GOP opponents and kept to regimented town halls. She now faces Memphis Democrat Jerry Green in the general election, where she's poised to succeed in a state that hasn't elected a Democrat to a statewide office since 2006. At 74 years old, she would also make history as the state's oldest governor.
17: This is NPR News from Washington.
1: It's 7:31 with CAP Radio News. I'm Steve Milne. Waymo robo-taxis could begin passenger service in Sacramento as early as this month, following months of testing. City Councilmember Phil Pluckybaum says the driverless vehicles will launch in phases and must comply with local business taxes and traffic laws.
19: The places with the highest density, the central city, downtown, midtown, are going to see the most access in the beginning. You know, we've started to see the vehicles out a little farther to the south and the east now. The supply will meet demand. So as demand increases for Folsom, Elk Grove, Rockland, Roseville, and everywhere else, Davis, I think you'll start seeing trips being taken to those places.
1: He says Waymo will get a license permit from the city. A divided Alameda County Board of Supervisors voted to delay a citizen-backed $30-an-hour minimum wage ballot initiative by ordering a 30-day economic impact study. That effectively kicks it off the November ballot, since the timeline for the study's completion extends beyond the state's election filing deadline. Their proposed wage increase would specifically affect the county's unincorporated area. Supervisor Nate Miley voted with the majority.
20: I do think the voters have a chance to vote on this, just not in November. It's going to be March of 2028 because we need to do a study. I think that's the prudent thing to do. I don't want to do anything that's going to impact the quality of life in the unincorporated area without a study.
1: After the study is complete, supervisors could either place it before voters in the statewide primary in March 2028 or adopt the ordinance directly. You'll find more news at capradio.org.
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8: It's Morning Edition from NPR News. I'm Leila Fadel in Washington, D.C.
0: And Amy Martinez in Culver City, California. President Trump has repeatedly said that no one will be allowed to control the Strait of Hormuz, which would suggest he will not go along with a plan that keeps American and Israeli vessels out of it.
8: That is how Iran is describing the contours of an agreement it is negotiating directly with Oman. The proposal, which is still under discussion, would also involve a fee for the ships that are allowed to pass through. That's another red line for the White House.
0: NPR White House correspondent Franco Ordonez joins us now to discuss the latest talks. Franco, the president has said many times before that a deal was close, but in particular this week that a deal was really close. So what happened?
2: Yeah, it's just clear that what President Trump is saying publicly about progress is either not matching the reality of what is being discussed, or at least not being understood by the Iranians. I mean, this idea of who controls the Strait of Hormuz is the same problem that led to the breakdown of the Memorandum of Understanding signed back in June. I was talking with Justin Logan, Director of Defense and Foreign Policy Studies at the Cato Institute, a libertarian nonpartisan think tank. He pointed to the breakdown over one single paragraph, paragraph 5, still being the issue.
21: It's a bit like the unstoppable force that meets the immovable object. I mean, neither country's public position, at least, has changed significantly. And that was what caused the Memorandum of Understanding to implode in the first place.
2: I mean, paragraph 5 said that, quote, Iran will make arrangements and use its best efforts to facilitate traffic. Now, Iran interpreted that as they would be in charge of the waterway. But the U.S. interpreted it differently, as that things would go back to the status quo. But today, based on their competing statements, it just seems that little has changed.
0: Yeah, so why does this keep happening?
2: Well, I mean, the president is under a great deal of pressure to get out of this war, to reopen the strait, to get a handle on energy prices, gas prices. I mean, the president really wants to get the economy going again before the midterms, which are only a few months away. But he's also clearly looking down the road to what will be written about him in history books.
0: Now, that's like citing former President Herbert Hoover when he signed the Memorandum of Understanding in June.
2: Yeah, exactly. I mean, he mentioned that time Hoover a few times when signing the MOU, really out of concern for the economy. He mentioned not wanting to be compared to Hoover, who's, you know, known for not doing enough to stop the Great Depression. I mean, Trump's thrown so much military power at the Iranians to try to get them to comply with his demands, but they're just not caving. And instead, they, the Iranians, are making so many demands of their own, especially about controlling the strait, hence this stalemate. And that is leading to concerns from observers like Logan, who worry that ultimately to get out of this war, the U.S. is going to have to accept something that is worse than the status quo, which was the Strait of Hormuz free of movement.
0: Yeah, that's not the only thing that the president has been defensive about. What do you make of Trump's pushback on reporting that the army is running low on munitions?
2: Yeah, I spoke about this with Logan as well, and he said that the president is basically trying to deny the math. Logan said there's no question that the U.S. has gone through a huge proportion of its Patriot missile interceptors and other munitions over 5 months of war.
0: That's White House correspondent Franco Ordonez. Franco, thanks a lot.
2: Thanks, A.
8: Are there comparisons to be drawn between the U.S.'s war with Iran and its war in Afghanistan? To answer that, I'm joined by John Sopko. He was appointed Special Inspector General for Afghanistan Reconstruction in 2012. He served 12 years in that role under Presidents Obama, Trump, and Biden. Good morning, John, and welcome to the program.
22: Good morning, and it's a pleasure to be here.
8: Is the U.S. at risk of being stuck in another quagmire in Iran, like we saw in Afghanistan, the forever wars this administration said it would never be a part of?
22: Well, I think, you know, the old statement of it looks like a duck, sounds like a duck, and walks like a duck, it's a duck. and we're starting to look like a dead duck. We were stuck in Afghanistan and started with great success, but then later just we just kept pouring the money in, and we never really got out for 20 years. So I could see this going on a long time. War, not a war, success, not success. I mean, I don't know how many times we've heard from the president, successful, and the next thing we know, we're bombing somebody or being bombed.
8: What are the biggest differences you see between the war in Afghanistan and the war with Iran that began in February? I mean, obviously, Afghanistan was 20 years. We're 5 months in at this point.
22: The biggest difference, I think, is we kind of knew in the beginning, and the American people were behind us getting into Afghanistan. And although the purpose of being there changed dramatically over time from, you know, catching the terrorists to we're behind 9/11 to then creating a little Norway democracy out of the place. But here, I don't think anybody really knew, and it was never expressed to the American people or Congress as to why we're in and what's the end goal. That's a big difference, I think.
8: You were a special inspector general during the war in Afghanistan, and that's a role of oversight for accountability purposes. Is there the same kind of oversight in the war with Iran that you saw in Afghanistan that you were part of?
22: Oh, that's the biggest difference. The IG Act of 1978 that created all the special inspectors general were creating people who were independent. They could speak truth to power. Well, Trump fired 16 of us on its first day in office and basically gutted the entire IG community. And if you talk to anybody in the IG community now, they're running scared because their bosses have been fired and other people have been fired and demoted. So you don't have an independent oversight like we did back then. And the other thing, and it's really important, is not just that Trump gutted the IG Act, is that the Congress has disappeared in doing really effective bipartisan, not partisan, oversight. And I don't know where Congress is. I mean, it's been a joke about a do-nothing Congress for years, but it's just amazing that, the Senate appropriators, the House appropriators, particularly the chairman, I don't think they know what's going on because they're not being told and they're not really asking the right questions. And they're not pushing the administration to answer those questions.
8: And really quickly, what does that mean for the American public? If inspectors general have been fired, if there is no oversight from Congress around this war?
22: What it means is we very well could lose this war because no one's asking the tough questions, because no one has the guts to ask the tough questions. Whether they're the chairman of the Senate and House Appropriations Committees or the inspectors general of these various agencies.
8: John Sopko served for 12 years as Special Inspector General for Afghanistan Reconstruction. Thank you for your time and your insights.
22: It was a pleasure.

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1: It's 7:42. This is CAP Radio News. In Sacramento, freeway traffic, a problem on eastbound 50 at the I-5 connector ramp. The left lane is blocked. Looking at travel times, the ride from Roseville to downtown Sacramento is running at 27 minutes on both I-80 and Business 80. If you're coming from Folsom, you can expect a 29-minute drive on Highway 50. And Elk Grove commuters are looking at a 23-minute ride on northbound 99, the same trip on I-5, clocking in at 27 minutes.
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6: Good morning, Amy Martinez. 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
0: This is Morning Edition from NPR News. I'm Leila Fadel.
6: And I'm A. Martinez. It's been a month since Nolan Wells was found dead on an island just off the Mississippi coast. The 18-year-old and some friends went out for Independence Day. Wells was the only one who did not make it back, and he was the only one who was black. His body was found 2 days later on the island. A criminal investigation has been underway for several weeks. Elise Gregg with Mississippi Public Broadcasting and the Gulf States Newsroom is following this. Elise, where does the investigation stand?
8: Good morning. So the official investigation itself is still largely under wraps, but no suspects have been arrested in the case. But in the meantime, federal authorities have arrested several people who are not Mississippi residents for allegedly making violent threats on social media and through harassing phone calls towards witnesses. Remember, this case has just ignited a lot of tension and speculation about what happened and why. Reading through the unsealed complaints, it appears like these are all separate incidents. An Illinois man allegedly making death threats to multiple people, an Ohio woman allegedly made similar calls to a George County clerk's office and also called in bomb threats to that office and the Jackson County Sheriff's Office. A California man who has been indicted allegedly made violent threats on social media to Ashley Cole, a local judge and the mother of one of Wells' friends.
6: Wow. Now, okay, so none of these arrests, though, are directly related to what may have happened to Nolan Wells. But do we know anything more about the day he went missing?
8: Yeah, so there is a new report by the United Cajun Navy analyzing video, GPS data, and social media posts of that day. The Cajun Navy is a volunteer emergency response group that helped in the initial search for Wells. The report puts together a lot of photos and information from Horn Island on July 4th, but unfortunately, there's still a lot of missing critical information, like when Wells was definitively last seen and his movements after the boat he came on left around 4:30 that day. Here's the group's vice president, Brian Trasher.
9: This is not an investigative report by any means. This is a compilation of data that we received that we put into a format that we hope will be helpful to somebody.
8: And he adds that this report is not by any means a, quote, smoking gun.
6: Okay. Now, any idea when we may hear from officials about what they found?
8: No, not really. I've been checking in with the sheriff and the DA's office, but all they'll say is that they'll reach out when they have updates. We're all in a sort of holding pattern. USA Today did quote a spokesperson for the State Department of Public Safety late last month that the state autopsy is complete, but that's about all we know. Here's Jackson County DA Angel Myers McIlrath in a video statement from about 2 weeks ago.
10: Our restraint in communicating facts and evidence is not an effort to keep the truth from the public. It is an effort to protect the integrity of this investigation and the grand jury proceeding.
8: Now, she's indicated that investigation results will go to a grand jury, but we don't know if they've been shared and when a grand jury would convene.
6: And you mentioned the tension earlier. I mean, how have people been dealing with the lack of updates, lack of information?
8: There's a lot of frustration. The case itself already has so many missing pieces, and a lot of people feel like there's something that law enforcement could be doing to provide the public with more of an update. This lack of information is just compounded by continued misinformation online. Some of that social media commentary is sparking new legal action, with one Ocean Springs family issuing a cease and desist letter to a Louisiana social media influencer. She was making posts implying their son was involved in Wells' death.
6: All right, that's Elise Gregg with Mississippi Public Broadcasting and the Gulf States Newsroom. Elise, thanks.
8: You're welcome.
6: This is Morning Edition from NPR News. Our theme music is inspired by BJ Lederman. I'm Martinez.
0: And I'm Leila Fadel.

It's 7:49. 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Just ahead, Iran reveals details of an agreement on reopening the Strait of Hormuz, but questions remain. We'll hear from Mark Sievers, former U.S. ambassador to Oman, about the negotiations between

0: to Oman about the negotiations between Iran and Oman over the strait. That's in the next 15 minutes. From the CAP Radio Newsroom, the National Weather Service has issued a heat advisory for the Sacramento Valley and adjacent foothills. It starts this morning and ends tonight, or Sunday night. Meteorologists say high temperatures in the region will range from 102 to 108, with overnight lows only in the mid-70s in some spots. The heat is expected to peak tomorrow, with the hottest temperatures expected in the northern Sacramento Valley. Experts say you should limit strenuous activity to early morning or evening.
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5: From Marketplace in New York, I'm Kimberly Adams. The federal jobs report for July is out. We lost 23,000 jobs compared to June. The unemployment rate is now 4.1%. Joining us now to add context to the report is Julia Coronado, founder and president of Macro Policy Perspectives. Good morning, Julia.
7: Good morning.
5: Analysts were expecting something like 80,000 plus jobs to be created last month, but instead we got losses. Why is that?
7: Well, we had one sector in particular that was the culprit here. Local governments shed 57,000 workers. But this is a time of year when we see a lot of contract rollover associated with the school year. So that might bounce back in August, and we should sort of take that with a grain of salt.
5: The unemployment rate was down just a touch to 4.1%. But how did the rate fall at the same time we were losing jobs?
7: Yes, that's an excellent question. And the answer is that people continue to leave the labor force. We have an accelerated retirement trend amongst baby boomers, and that means there's no labor supply. Nobody's looking for a job. We're actually net shrinking the labor force. So you can see both job losses and a lower unemployment rate.
5: Julia Coronado, founder and president of Macro Policy Perspectives. Thanks so much, Julia.
7: My pleasure.
5: Let's do the numbers. Markets are up, reacting to those jobs numbers. The Dow Jones Industrial Average is up 110 points. That's 0.2%. The S&P 500 is up 0.5%. And the NASDAQ is up 1%. The 10-year Treasury yield is down at 4.65%. Every Friday morning, we can send the best of Marketplace straight to your inbox. 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
1: The first female American Professional Baseball League in over 70 years kicked off its inaugural season last weekend. The Women's Pro Baseball League, or WPBL, has four teams, for now, from Boston, New York, Los Angeles, and San Francisco. Some of you may remember the story of the last women's league from A League of Their Own, which depicted the All-American Girls Professional Baseball League of the 1940s.

0: and 50s. Ahead of today's San Francisco Firebells Los Angeles Queens matchup, we're joined by WPBL co-founder and CEO Keith Stein, talking about what it takes to launch a startup league. Good morning, Keith.
1: Good morning. How are you doing?
0: I'm good. So what about this moment right now, either from a business or market perspective, made it a good time to start this league up now?
1: I think it's mind-boggling that we're only starting a league like this in 2026. We're talking about America's pastime, America's oldest sport. We had our tryouts last August in Washington, D.C., at the home of the Nationals, Washington Nationals. We had over 600 women who came out at their own expense from 10 different countries. We're privileged to have this opportunity now. About 100 years ago, it was thought that women were not strong enough or athletic enough to play this game. Absolutely no basis for that thinking. So we think this league is really important on so many different levels. But one of the things it's going to do, we think, is it's going to be a catalyst for the creation of a true baseball ecosystem for women to play baseball in this country.
0: In this first year, you have four teams, Boston, New York, Los Angeles, and San Francisco. They're going to be playing all of their games this season in Springfield, Illinois. Why did you all choose this kind of model instead of one where the games are played in different cities?
1: We structure our league as a single entity ownership model, as opposed to having individual franchises owned by third parties. And specifically, we wanted to play at one site, a neutral site. There are so many benefits to having all the players in one place, one venue. It creates efficiencies. It also reduces wear and tear in this first season for the athletes. You know, travel is really hard. And from a business perspective, it's really expensive too. So we thought this was the strategic move. And we chose Springfield because that part of the country is really the cradle of women's baseball. It's where it all started. And of course, not too far away from us in Illinois, you have Rockford, which was the home of the Peaches and all of the teams in the original league. So this was something we really studied long and hard, and we think we came up with the best possible plan.
0: There's been a lot said about how expensive it is to go see professional sports these days, especially coming out of the World Cup. But with your league, the most expensive tickets are just $52. How did you decide on a pricing strategy?
1: We want as many fans to have access to our league and our games as possible. We also believe philosophically, it's not always easy for people to afford to go see professional sports. We're proud that they can buy a ticket to our game for $20. So we really focused on affordability and at the same time, our own economics.
0: What's the long-term vision here? Teams eventually playing in home cities, more expansion?
1: We will be playing in our home cities, I'm pretty sure, next season. So we will be in LA, San Francisco, New York, and Boston in 2027. And we will likely have at least two more expansion teams. So we will be likely a six-team league next year. It's possible it could be eight. But again, we're all about building the right foundation.
0: Keith Stein is the co-founder and CEO of the Women's Pro Baseball League and co-owner and CEO of the Toronto Maple Leafs of the Canadian Baseball League. Keith, thank you.
1: Thank you so much. Have a great day.
0: Our executive producer is Nancy Fargali. Our digital team includes Antoinette Brock, Emily McCune, and Dylan Mietinen. Our engineers are Brian Allison, Sam Keenan, and David Schreck. And in New York, I'm Kimberly Adams with the Marketplace Morning Report. From APM, American Public Media.
2: 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It's a minute before 8. 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
4: Laura from Folsom says that being an Evergreen member gives her a sense of peace in a chaotic world. 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
5: Good morning. Iran's description of a deal with Oman would not allow American and Israeli ships through the Strait of Hormuz. How does a former U.S. ambassador to Oman see Iran's efforts to control the strait? It's Morning Edition from NPR News. U.S. employers unexpectedly cut 23,000 jobs in July, but unemployment lowered slightly. What signal does that send to markets and the Federal Reserve? I'm Martinez.
6: And I'm Leila Faldin. We have the latest figures on the job market this morning. Also, the National Park Service finds President Trump's plans for a giant arch would disrupt the historical significance of dozens of other monuments. And Hannah Waddingham on the new season of Ted Lasso, where women take the field. It's Friday, August 7th. The truth is out there, and it's that David Duchovny turns 66 today. The news is next.
7: Live from NPR News in Washington, I'm Windsor Johnston. Louisiana Republican Bill Cassidy says he'll back President Trump's pick for attorney general. Cassidy considered a pivotal vote, announced his decision to support the nomination of Todd Blanche on the Senate floor just a short time ago.
8: This is not a referendum on President Trump. It is a decision regarding Mr. Blanche in very specific circumstances. All considered, I will vote for Mr. Blanche. I'll be criticized for this vote. What's new? But people of Louisiana can be assured that I worked hard to understand the issue and to make the right decision.
7: Republican Senators Susan Collins and Lisa Murkowski have said they plan to vote no. Senator Mitch McConnell is absent, leaving Republicans with no other votes to spare. Blanche has faced questions about the Justice Department's independence and a now-canceled fund for January 6 rioters. Blanche is serving as acting attorney general and previously worked as President Trump's personal lawyer. The leaders of Saudi Arabia, Turkey, and Pakistan have signed a joint defense agreement today. That's according to a statement published by the Turkish president's office. NPR's Hadil Alshalchi reports the president of Turkey, the Saudi crown prince, and the prime minister of Pakistan signed the deal in the city of Mecca.
9: Details of the agreement were not immediately released, but the Pakistani foreign ministry said that it was intended to, quote, strengthen collective deterrence against any act of aggression. This deal comes as tensions in the Middle East rise, with fears of a widening war between the United States and Iran. The agreement would combine the strengths of Saudi Arabia as an oil-rich country, Pakistan, a nuclear power, and Turkey, which has NATO's second-largest military and a growing defense industry. Hadil Alshalchi, NPR News, Istanbul.
7: Patients and medical researchers are calling on prediction market sites to ban betting on clinical trials. NPR's Bobby Allen reports Kalshi and Polymarket say the markets offer valuable information.
10: Prediction market sites Kalshi and Polymarket are facing a backlash for allowing bettors to wager money on the outcome of clinical trials. The companies say the betting can keep patients ahead of the latest medical breakthroughs, but Joshua Pedersen sees it differently. His 12-year-old son is a cancer patient in a clinical trial, and he says betting against the trial's success is effectively trying to make money on his sick child.
11: One of the things that has struck me about these platforms is that they're flashy and they're gamified in such a way that you're often kind of distanced from the real cost.
10: Drug researchers have started an online petition asking that the platforms ban such markets, but the companies claim they could make the opaque drug discovery process more transparent. Bobby Allen, NPR News.
7: This is NPR News in Washington.
2: It's 8:04 with Cap Radio News. I'm Steve Milne. Progress continues in Calaveras County, where firefighters are getting the upper hand on the Gann fire. The containment lines have expanded to 40% this morning, up from 33% last night. Emergency crews report minimal activity on the front lines, focusing their efforts on dousing internal hotspots and reinforcing perimeters. The fire has scorched more than 10,000 acres since igniting on Monday. The sheriff's office reports one person found dead Tuesday inside an Angels camp home that was under mandatory evacuation orders. At least 18 structures, including multiple homes, have been destroyed. The Trump administration is proposing to streamline Head Start regulations for class sizes and teacher qualifications. Officials say the changes will cut red tape and give local programs more control. But critics worry the move will weaken early childhood education. Head Start California Executive Director Melanie Cottrell says the strict rules exist for a reason.
12: Head Start has always been the gold standard in this type of program. And it's more highly regulated because it is so unique and because it does so many different things.
2: She says those different things include health care checks and nutritious meals for vulnerable children. The public has 60 days to comment on the proposed changes. An historic $30 an hour minimum wage initiative is on hold in Alameda County. Supporters submitted 49,000 signatures to legally qualify for the November ballot. But a divided board of supervisors voted to order a 30-day economic impact study that effectively kicks it off the November ballot, since the timeline for the study's completion extends beyond the state's election filing deadline. Supervisor Nikki Fortunato Bass was one of two dissenting votes.
13: Everyone deserves a living wage, and a living wage from just one job, not two or three jobs. And those people who signed the petition believe that they were placing this measure on the ballot in November. I believe that we should honor the will of those voters and place this on the ballot in November.
2: After the impact study is complete, supervisors could either adopt the ordinance directly or place it before voters in a special election or the statewide primary in March 2028. It's 8:06, checking traffic on Sacramento freeways. If you're heading downtown or northbound I-5, expect the usual stop-and-go conditions on the connector to eastbound 50. Elk Grove to downtown now running at 20 minutes on 99. And if you're coming downtown from Roseville, plan for a 26-minute trip on either I-80 or Business 80.
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2: 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One of the stars says, it's about time.
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2: More from actor Hannah Waddingham on season 4 of Ted Lasso. That's in the next 15 minutes.
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6: It's Morning Edition from NPR News. I'm Leila Fadel in Washington, D.C.
5: And I'm A. Martinez in Culver City, California. Now, we know more today about an agreement between Iran and Oman to reopen the Strait of Hormuz.
6: In a few minutes, we'll get analysis of the current agreement from a former U.S. diplomat to Oman. But first, some more context on the evolving conversations about the critical shipping route, which goes through the territorial waters of Iran and Oman. Ships have not been able to pass freely since the war began in February, blockaded by Iran and then the U.S.
5: To discuss what this agreement might entail, we're joined now by reporter Samir Hashmi in Dubai. So what new details do we have based on discussions in Iran's parliament?
16: Well, the Iran state media shared details of the agreement with Oman on Thursday. According to Iran, the deal bans any American or Israeli vessels passing through the Strait of Hormuz. It will also fine violators with up to 20% of cargo value. And countries and individuals deemed to have caused damage to Iran would be denied passage through the strait and the Persian Gulf until Iran is compensated for war damages. Iran says it will also be responsible for navigation guidance, monitoring vessel traffic, maritime security, and environmental protection. Iran has also denied reports of a disagreement with Oman on toll charges. The fee, according to the draft shared by Iranian media, would be a combination of many variables. And as Iran said earlier this week, this all remains conditional on Washington ending its blockade of Iranian ports. As of now, Oman has still not commented on any of this.
5: Okay, what about the reaction of other Gulf countries?
16: There hasn't been any official response on the draft from other Gulf countries yet, but all of them have been pushing for a de-escalation. Even during the course of the war, the UAE, Bahrain, Kuwait, Saudi Arabia, and Qatar were attacked by Iran, and none of the oil producers, the Gulf oil producers, have been able to export oil through the Strait of Hormuz, which is also having a severe impact on their economies. So they are keen to have an agreement in place at the earliest that would allow the Strait of Hormuz to be unblocked. And in the past, The Gulf countries have officially rejected Iran's proposal to manage and control the Strait of Hormuz. They've called it a gross violation of international law and undermining the International Maritime Organization.
17: Now, in the meantime, though, the Houthi rebels carried out attacks against Saudi Arabia yesterday. Can you share any details on that?
16: Yes, the attack was carried out inside Saudi Arabia's territory in the southern Najran province on Thursday. It injured 11 civilians, according to the Saudi military. There was no immediate comments from the Houthis, but the Iranian-backed militia has increased attacks against Saudi Arabia in recent weeks, including attacks on Saudi oil vessels in the Red Sea that has disrupted oil supplies from the country. Now, the Houthis and Saudi Arabia, the two were locked in a war for many years that ended in a truce in 2022. But the latest escalation risks unraveling that ceasefire. The Houthis also said that they attacked military camps in central Yemen yesterday, killing dozens of Yemeni government troops, which are backed by Saudi Arabia.
17: All right, that's Samir Hashmi in Dubai. Thank you very much.
16: Thank you very much.
6: For more on negotiations over the Strait of Hormuz, we turn to Mark Sievers. He served as a U.S. diplomat for more than 30 years, including as U.S. ambassador to Oman from 2016 to 2019. Ambassador, good morning and welcome to the program.
18: Good morning. Great to be on PR.
6: It's so nice to have you. So Oman is not commenting on these talks with Iran. So the only details we know are coming from Iran. Given your expertise, give us your insights into how these talks might be playing out.
18: It's very interesting because the dialogue between Iran and Oman has been going on since the early days of the war, I think, right. Going back to March. The first Omani delegation went to Iran to talk about the Strait of Hormuz. It's interesting as well that the Omanis have not commented on the version of the agreement that's being put out in the Iranian media. But what I can say at this point is, from what everything that I can see, this will not be acceptable to the United States. I don't see how it can be.
6: Now, what seems interesting is the U.S. seems almost on the sidelines to these negotiations. Would Oman enter negotiations that actually cut the U.S. out entirely?
18: Well, I'm sure there's a channel for keeping the U.S. informed of the negotiations. Mm-hmm. So, but the actual parties to the talks, as far as I can tell, have been Iran and Oman directly. President Trump has mentioned several times ongoing negotiations with Iran. I don't know how those are taking place. You know, there's a lot of ambiguity about all this. But again, coming back to the substance of it, the United States can't accept at least the version that's been put out in the Iranian media. At least that's my expectation.
6: Would Oman actually agree to these terms, given that their U.S. ally wouldn't? And that includes the banning of U.S. and Israeli ships passing through the strait until Iran is compensated for war damages and tolls Iran says that they would charge on other ships allowed through.
18: Again, we need to hear from the Omanis. I think it would be surprising for them to play this according to the Iranian script entirely. There have been other versions put out by Oman previously, including one calling for using a narrow passage that would be neither in Omani nor Iranian territorial waters. But Iran did not accept that. And of course, periodically, Iran has also attacked Oman, not as intensively as some of the other Gulf states, but they've been struck several times, including in the Musandam Peninsula, which borders the Strait of Hormuz. So it's an interesting process.
6: I mean, the U.S. seems very eager to get out of this war and also seems unable to get out of this war. I mean, who has the leverage here when it comes to negotiations that would benefit each party? I mean, will Iran come out of this with partial control of the Strait of Hormuz?
18: I don't know. I think you're correct that the U.S. is looking for a way out, but it seems to me a way out that leaves Iran in control of the Strait of Hormuz, or at least a mechanism that acknowledges Iran's ability to impose its views on who passes and who doesn't is a tremendous setback for the United States. So I just can't see how President Trump could accept that, but who knows? I'm you know, we're all watching this, wondering what's coming next.
19: You know, Oman played the role of mediator before this war began, and came on U.S. television saying a deal is in place, there's a diplomatic deal, and then the U.S. and Israel attacked and this war began. Why are they putting themselves in this position again of mediator when so often these agreements seem to just fall apart?
18: I do think you're right. The Omanis were in a mediating role earlier on. I think the view in Washington, at least among the administration, is that they effectively disqualified themselves by appearing to side with the Iranians mm-hmm. at the very beginning. They've been brought in again, I think, probably because of the practical aspects of the, you know, the maritime passage being between them and the Iranians. And perhaps the Iranians have more confidence in Oman than they do in the Qataris and the Pakistanis, although I don't really know.
19: Former U.S. Ambassador to Oman, Mark Sievers, thank you for your time and your insights.
18: My pleasure. Thank you.
17: Kentucky Senator Mitch McConnell says he's been discharged from his rehabilitation facility and will continue to recover from home. Here's Kentucky Public Radio's Sylvia Goodman.
20: In a series of emails, Senator McConnell has provided statements with updates about his health and photos, but these have actually stirred up more speculation and even conspiracy theories about the aging senator's health. In a previous statement, McConnell said that he fell and briefly lost consciousness, landing him in the hospital on June 14th. Then he says he picked up pneumonia during his hospitalization. Now that he's discharged, McConnell said in the most recent statement he will continue an intensive regimen of physical therapy from home. Objections have been severe from McConnell's critics, who say he hasn't been transparent enough with his constituents. Kentucky's Democratic Governor Andy Beshear sent a letter late last month telling him to be straight with Kentuckians or resign. He even criticized McConnell's junior colleague, Senator Rand Paul, for voting to hold Anthony Fauci in contempt of Congress for not answering questions during a hearing on COVID-19.
21: So 85-year-old Anthony Fauci should be held in contempt and jail for not answering questions to Americans. But 84-year-old Mitch McConnell gets a complete and total pass after not showing up to work for 7 weeks. It's a huge double standard. It's entirely partisan.
20: That was before McConnell's statement, but Beshear has been adamant that McConnell should address his constituents via video or media interview instead of in writing. Adam Hope is the communications director for the Republican Party of Kentucky. He says the 84-year-old senator has been working actively with his staff and will be able to do that even better now that he's recovering from home.
22: I feel like the senator has been very forthright with the people of Kentucky. You know, he's released multiple statements, photographs, things of that nature that prove that he's still able to maintain his duties.
20: At the annual Fancy Farm political picnic this past weekend in western Kentucky, an event he usually makes a point of attending, McConnell was noticeably absent. Republican attendees had mixed feelings about McConnell, who doesn't always vote the way President Trump wants him to. Many said they want to make sure Kentuckians are fully represented in the Senate. Some hoped he'd get better in time to pass the torch. McConnell's term ends in early January after a four-decade-long career, and the race to replace him is well underway. From PR News, I'm Sylvia Goodman in Louisville, Kentucky.

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1: 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Still ahead on Morning Edition, a National Park Service review finds President Trump's arch would diminish dozens of landmarks from its proposed vantage point. As the process unfolds, some ask, could it be built somewhere else in D.C.? That story in the next 15 minutes. From the Camp Radio Newsroom, Elk Grove Unified is taking legal action to seize 85 acres of land in Rancho Cordova. School trustees just greenlit a resolution to use eminent domain near Rancho Cordova Parkway. The district says years of negotiations with property owners simply moved too slow to keep up with surging enrollment. They need the land to build the Sun Creek Middle and High School project. Once built, the campus will hold 3,400 students, with doors expected to open in 2029.
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0: This is Morning Edition from NPR News. I'm A. Martinez.
6: And I'm Leila Faldin. When I sat down with the actor Hannah Waddingham, she was loving life. Her shows Ted Lasso and Ride or Die are dominating on Apple TV and Amazon Prime Video.
7: Number one, my friend, number one.
6: It's a moment.
7: On both platforms. Let's just call it as it is.
6: It's awesome. Congratulations.
7: I'd like to think it's all me. It's absolutely not, but I'm going to dine out on it, even if it lasts for one day.
6: In Ride or Die, she's a bombshell secret assassin who has to go on the run with her bestie. In Ted Lasso, she's Rebecca Welton, an imposing English soccer club owner figuring out who she is post-divorce. She hires an American football coach who knows nothing about soccer, also football in the UK, hoping he will be a disaster for the AFC Richmond team, which was her ex-husband's prized possession. But she ends up loving the sport and the coach, Ted Lasso, played by Jason Sudeikis. When season four begins, Rebecca is in Kansas City asking Ted to come back to England.
8: We want you to coach our women's team.
9: Are you trying to sabotage this team now, too, or something?
8: No, quite the opposite. Last time, I hired you for all the wrong reasons. This time, I absolutely want to hire you for all the right ones.
6: Immediately, though, Rebecca gets called out for not considering a woman to coach the team, and she questions herself. Am I a feminist?
7: There's a beautiful scene with Rebecca's mum. She's clearly been indoctrinated from birth by this mother, saying that very much so, in a very passive way and in a playful way, that women are inferior to men.
6: Yeah.
7: And Rebecca doesn't notice that. Until she's called out.
6: But there is a version of that, I think, for all of us, where
7: yeah,
6: we realize, we have been raised with these sort of internalized things.
7: We've been passively indoctrinated generationally
6: yeah.
7: that women are less than, for sure. I was myself.
6: Yeah, same.
7: But I suppose the sliding doors of myself and Rebecca Welton are that Rebecca doesn't realise until she's the age she is, whereas I realised probably when I was about 15.
6: You're like, wait a second.
7: That there was a male dominance in my family and that my mum was also indoctrinated by it, I don't mind saying.
6: This is a fictional story, but it is playing out a conversation we're having in the real world about the appeal of women's sports. So there are these big questions about, can we make money off a women's team? Is it a drain on the men's team, which we already know is popular? Is this fictional story a story for the real world?
7: Oh my gosh, is it ever? And it's a story that's long overdue. You know, whenever I've been to see any women's sports in Britain, it's just empty seats. Mm. I mean, I love the fact that in the show, the way the writers have written our new girls, where they are just accepting of it.
10: Wait, so hold on. Do you all have to share this room?
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10: Oh, okay. So there are showers.
13: There's one shower.
14: And one toilet.
15: And a urinal, which I actually prefer to use now.
7: They don't even really notice anymore that they're just in, like, the visitor's room, that the door has a piece of tape over it that says their name on it. And they're just accepting of that because 'twas ever thus.
6: You also came up in an industry that has very gendered ideas of what women and men should play and what they should play at different times in our lives, right?
7: Well, you say that, but musical theatre, we're a very happy gaggle altogether.
6: Yeah,
7: the only thing that I found for the first 10, 12 years of my career, my height.
6: I wondered.
7: I think they were, like, frightened of casting me because you're like, whoa, whoa, whoa, whoa, hold on.
6: Because you're 6'2"?
7: Well, I'm 6'2 in heels. I'm 5'11".
6: Oh, I'm 5'10".
7: Are you?
6: So I know the struggle.
7: You know, I just got used to, when I was first setting out, I had a CV or a bio that said 5'10" and one that said 5'11".
6: Really?
7: Mm-hmm. Because 5'9" is more palatable and less intimidating than 5'11". And I would kind of stand, like, into my hip and make myself less than.
6: When did you start that?
7: Probably in my mid-20s.
6: Mm-hmm.
7: That's when I would say, well, oh dear, I can't be the same size head as everyone else. I'll have to stand apart then.
6: Yeah.
7: You know, I've just turned 52.
6: Mm-hmm.
7: I have a 12-year-old daughter. And I'm a single mum, and I think it's really important to absolutely, at this age, very much so, live in my power. And if I can change anything, even in terms of, like, casting, that's no small thing.
6: I read something you said that really struck me as somebody, I'm just turned 45, and you're kind of thinking, am I going to resist the wrinkles and not age like the world tells us we're not allowed anymore?
7: Mm-hmm.
6: Or am I going to be who I am? And I read this quote from you that you said, I want full control of my face because I'm actually more confident, more settled at 52. So why would I want to make myself look like I'm 30 when I wasn't as happy at 30? And I just wondered why you speak so publicly about it, and if you could say more about that feeling.
7: For me, let me prefix it with for me.
6: Yeah.
7: I'm not here to judge anyone else wanting to do anything. But for me, I am an old school theatre girl, and my face is my tool. I love moving people, whether it's to tears of laughter or making them look inwards about something in their own lives. I need my range of movement to do that. And I love the fact that the etchings on my face are my life played out as a canvas. Does anybody like the aging process? Not particularly. Do I like looking at photos that we're not allowed to kind of slightly smooth out a bit? No. But, you know, it is what it is. And what's more important to me is being an actor first, and also for my daughter to see that she doesn't need to start sticking things in her face preemptively, as people do now, in her 20s. I can't speak to it and then not do it myself.
6: Hannah Waddingham, thank you so much for speaking with me, and congratulations on season 4.
7: Thank you so much.
6: Episode 1 of Ted Lasso's 4th season is out now on Apple TV. And a note, Apple is a financial supporter of NPR.

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1: I'm Dr. Aaron Zettler-Mann, Executive Director of CIRCLE, the South Yuba River Citizens League. 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
3: Some people who live in Roseville are sounding the alarm over high-tech police surveillance. Residents are slamming the city's use of Flock automated license plate readers. Roseville police are defending the system. That story in the next 15 minutes.
4: Live from NPR News, I'm Lakshmi Singh. Acting Attorney General Todd Blanche's confirmation has cleared a major hurdle. Republican Senator Bill Cassidy announced a short time ago he will vote for Blanche.
5: This process should be about Mr. Blanche and how he will go forward in a difficult job and how the American people can be best served. I have a history with Mr. Trump, but that history does not matter one bit.
4: Cassidy's support clears the way for Blanche's confirmation in a full Senate vote, even though fellow Republicans Lisa Murkowski and Susan Collins announced they would join Democrats in voting no. Iranian state media report Iran's parliament is reviewing a plan to bar ships linked to the U.S., Israel, and other countries deemed hostile from passing through the Strait of Hormuz until Tehran is compensated for war damage. It's part of an agreement Iran reached with Oman. Reporter Samir Hashimi has more from Dubai.
6: Iran has also denied reports of a disagreement with Oman on toll charges. The fee, according to the draft shared by Iranian media, would be a combination of many variables. And as Iran said earlier this week, this all remains conditional on Washington ending its blockade of Iranian ports. As of now, Oman has still not commented on any of this.
4: That's Samir Hashimi reporting. A federal appeals court says the White House does not have the authority to build its new ballroom without Congress's approval. Today, judges voted 2-1 to order a halt to the $400 million project. This is NPR News.
3: It's 8:31 with CAP Radio News. I'm Steve Milne. The National Weather Service has issued a heat advisory for the Sacramento Valley stretching from today until Sunday night. Meteorologists say high temperatures in the region will range from 102 to 108. The Salinas City Council has unanimously approved extending a moratorium on new tobacco retailer licenses into 2027. KAZU's Katie Brown reports.
7: The Tuesday move comes after an urgency ordinance was approved earlier this summer. Councilmember Aurelio Salazar reiterated the council and city staff's major concern, protecting the health of younger people.
8: Retail licenses being awarded to businesses in such a close proximity to schools, you know, could be something as like arcades or movie theaters or wherever, you know, we're likely to see young people.
7: The hold will not impact the 125 shops currently operating in Salinas, but it gives the council and city staff time to discuss issues like a potential cap on licenses or restrictions on where these shops are located. East Salinas resident Daniel Munoz spoke during the public comment period.
9: You talk about protecting kids. Cigarette smoke, at the end of the day, it's an individual choice.
7: He's frustrated with the council's focus on tobacco sales because he says kids face other, bigger public health threats. His mention of pesticides earned him several nods from the audience. The pause on issuing licenses for businesses exclusively selling tobacco will last until June of 2027.
3: KAZU's Katie Brown.
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3: 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It's 8:33.
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11: It's Morning Edition from NPR News. I'm Leila Fadel in Washington, D.C.
12: And I'm A. Martinez in Los Angeles, California. The Bureau of Labor Statistics came out with its report on the U.S. job market, and it looks weaker than forecasters had expected. Employers cut 23,000 jobs in July, and job gains for May and June were revised sharply lower. NPR's Scott Horsley joins us now. Scott, what's happening to the job market?
13: Well, it wilted in the summer heat, eh? Restaurants and retailers both cut thousands of jobs last month. Local government also cut a lot of jobs in public schools. We continue to see some modest hiring in factories and construction companies, and healthcare is still adding jobs. But even in healthcare, job gains are not as strong as they were earlier this year. As you say, a lot of analysts were caught off guard by this downbeat report, but it won't surprise a lot of ordinary workers. Daniel Zhao is chief economist at the job search website Glassdoor.
14: We are increasingly hearing from workers that they are anxious about their job security and they are frustrated by the fact that they are stuck in roles that are not necessarily good for them. And that's on top of workers who are not in a job right now and feel frozen out of the job market.
13: Zhao says Glassdoor's worker confidence index had fallen to a record low even before this morning's report.
12: Yeah, and yet the unemployment rate is also really low. So what's that telling us?
13: The unemployment rate is low, and it actually inched down a bit more in July, but not for the reasons we'd like to see. The jobless rate fell to 4.1% last month, but that was only because more than 260,000 people dropped out of the workforce. Now, it's true that employers are not laying people off in large numbers, but in most cases, workers aren't feeling confident enough to quit their jobs and go looking for better opportunities. So that means there just are not a lot of openings for people trying to get a foot in the door. More than a quarter of the people who were unemployed last month have been out of work for 6 months or more, and some would-be workers are getting discouraged and leaving the labor market altogether.
12: Okay, so if the job market then is weakening, how is that going after people's paychecks?
13: Yeah, employers don't have to boost wages as much these days in order to attract workers. For the 12 months ending in July, wages rose just 3.2%. That's a smaller annual increase than we were seeing earlier in the year. And of course, we know prices have been going up faster than that. So Glassdoor Zhao says workers' real buying power has been eroding.
14: Part of the reason that workers are feeling bad about today's job market is that even though wage growth is, you know, fairly stable, maybe it's come down a little bit, a lot of those wage gains have been eaten up by rising energy prices.
13: Gasoline prices are still more than a dollar a gallon higher than they were before the U.S. launched its war with Iran this spring. We did get a little break on gas prices in June, but then pump prices rebounded in July. So today's wage gains are not keeping pace with inflation.
12: You know, Scott, I'm thinking about the Federal Reserve. They're battling inflation and now has to deal with this softening job market. So what does this mean for the Fed?
13: Yeah, it certainly makes the Fed's job more complicated. Ordinarily, the central bank's main tool for fighting inflation is to raise interest rates. But policymakers are going to be more cautious about doing that if it looks like the job market is on shaky ground. Before we got this jobs report this morning, investors had been leaning towards bets that the Fed would hike interest rates at their next policy meeting in September. That's looking less certain, though, after this downbeat jobs report.
12: That's NPR's Scott Horsley. Scott, thanks a lot.
13: You're welcome.
11: President Trump's plan for a giant arch in Washington, D.C. is facing criticism from a federal agency. Trump wants to build it across the Potomac River from the Lincoln Memorial. The National Park Service says that would obstruct the views of dozens of nearby historic sites. NPR's Rachel Treisman reports.
15: The Trump administration has been talking about building an arch in this particular spot since last fall.
16: This monumental arch will beam at 250 feet tall in honor of 250 years.
15: That's White House spokesperson Caroline Levitt showing designs to reporters back in April.
16: and stand on ground that is currently empty green space in Memorial Circle on Columbia Island, a man-made island in the Potomac River managed by the National Park Service.
15: For many, it's the location that's the problem.
17: Anything that would be built there would be controversial.
15: Especially the arch, says Ed Sturley. He leads government relations for the nonprofit National Parks Conservation Association.
17: But I think what makes this so controversial is the pure scale of it. We're talking about one of the largest monuments to ever be built in Washington, D.C.
15: At 250 feet tall, the arch would be more than double the height of the Lincoln Memorial. It's gotten considerable pushback from historic preservation groups, veterans, and concerned citizens. And a report released by the National Park Service this week underscores those concerns. It lists 37 sites whose historic significance would be disrupted by the arch, including the Capitol Building and the Washington Monument.
17: It's going to have a tremendous impact, you know, not just on Arlington National Cemetery, but the entire National Mall and the landscape of D.C.
15: There are other places in D.C. where a giant arch would have a smaller footprint, says Greg Werkheiser. His law firm, Cultural Heritage Partners, is involved in several lawsuits against the Trump administration's construction projects. But, he says, location hasn't really been a part of the conversation.
18: They skipped over real consideration of alternatives and just went to what arguably is the most concentrated collection of important historic sites in the country.
15: The White House and the Department of the Interior didn't directly answer NPR's questions about whether alternate locations were explored. But the administration is defending Memorial Circle as a fitting place for the arch and celebrating the idea that it would be visible from other historic sites.
18: It's as if the president is saying, only if I jam my arch between Arlington Cemetery and the Lincoln Memorial and make it tower over everything else in the city, will it be noticed?
15: One person did propose an alternative, David Maloney, D.C.'s State Historic Preservation Officer. In a June letter to the National Park Service, Maloney suggested the arch could be built in Anacostia, a less developed part of D.C. He said an arch there would, quote, enhance the city's monumental landscape rather than detracting from it.
18: I think had he chosen an alternative, not only would some of the folks who are opponents now not be opponents, but I think they would be supporters.
15: Sturley says conversations about new monuments in D.C. typically start with the question of where to put them. But that wasn't the case with the arch. He said the federally required review process, which is called Section 106, is happening very quickly and with little input from outside experts. It only started after a federal panel had already approved the arch's design in May.
17: As this continues to move forward, it feels like more of a box checking than an actual legitimate process.
15: And he worries that will be the norm going forward. A federal panel packed with Trump allies voted last month to weaken Section 106. Those changes, if enacted, would make it easier for the federal government to build near historic sites, with implications for the arch and other places across the country. Rachel Treisman, NPR News.

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1: 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An accident report is southbound 99 at 12th Avenue. If you're northbound on 99, the trip from Elk Grove to downtown will take 21 minutes. Folsom to downtown on westbound 50 is running at 30 minutes. And if you're on 80 from Roseville, the drive to downtown will take 26 minutes.
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7: Good morning, I'm Layla Faldin. Gelato is a kitten at an Ohio animal shelter. When he got there, he couldn't walk or stand on his own, and they didn't have a mobility device that fit him. So staff cobbled together a makeshift wheelchair using wooden rulers, zip ties, and a pair of Hot Wheels ambulances. A photo of Gelato and his ride went viral. He has since upgraded to a custom 3D-printed wheelchair. It fits perfectly. It's Morning Edition.
1: With CAP Radio News, I'm Steve Milne. A battle over police technology is heating up in Roseville. While law enforcement calls automated flock cameras a vital tool for solving crimes, some residents fear the system is a step toward an invasive surveillance state. CAP Radio's Greg Michek has the story.
8: Flock cameras are automated license plate readers mounted on poles along roads that photograph passing cars. Software scans each plate and checks it against a list of vehicles tied to crimes, like stolen cars. If there's a match, it alerts police. Roseville is one of thousands of communities nationwide that use them. Outside the city council meeting, Arabella Turner says the cameras go too far.
9: I'm very concerned about my right to privacy and, honestly, the rise of a surveillance state.
8: Curtis Ostrom is with a group that raises awareness about the cameras. He says the technology can do more than read plates.
10: They do gait detection, which means that they can monitor how you walk. They track your car. They track identifiers on your car, scratches, bumper stickers, all that stuff.
8: He also worries about who can access the data and whether it could be misused. He pointed to cases in other states where officers have used the system to stalk former partners. The Roseville Police Department said in a statement to CAP Radio, the cameras have helped solve crimes ranging from petty theft to attempted homicide. The department also says it guards against misuse. Every search of the system is documented, access is limited to trained personnel, and an internal unit audits the data every 60 days. City leaders have not said whether they plan on any changes to their use of flock cameras. Greg Michek, CAP Radio News.
1: It's been just over a month since Governor Gavin Newsom's executive order went into effect requiring state workers to return to the office 4 days a week. The order has faced significant pushback from public employee unions. Newsom says workers going back in person will help small businesses in downtown Sacramento. City Council Member Phil Pluckybaum represents the city center.
11: It's early yet to see this, but we haven't yet seen some tremendous uptick in economic activity or any other, you know, kind of co-benefit that would come from that.
1: Pluckybaum says even though he wants downtown to flourish, he's not keen on Newsom's order.
11: I am a big fan of remote work, and I want people to be downtown who want to be downtown. I don't want to force folks to be anywhere they don't want to be.
1: He says remote work is an incentive to attract talent to the state's workforce and that there should be more intentional reasons and attractions to bring people downtown. This is CAP Radio News. It's 8:47. A massive fentanyl bust in Citrus Heights has removed millions of lethal doses from the streets. Police arrested a suspect after raiding a home and storage unit, seizing 13 pounds of fentanyl, 3 pounds of cocaine, a firearm, and $50,000. Authorities estimate the fentanyl alone represents roughly 3 million potentially fatal doses. Proposition 38 on the November ballot would provide nearly $8.5 billion for immunology research. That could boost efforts to find cures for cancer, heart disease, and Alzheimer's. But new reporting from our partner CalMatters has found if the measure passes, it would designate half of those billions to just one research institute. CalMatters' Michael Zinstein reports.
12: If Prop 38 passes, $4 billion would be allocated to one unnamed institute that must meet very specific criteria. The facility must focus on immunology and immunotherapy research and be affiliated with a University of California campus with a medical center that serves more than 3.5 million patients, as well as other terms. Right now, there appears to be only one research facility in the state that meets these criteria, the California Institute for Immunology and Immunotherapy, based in a UCLA research park. And that's not all. The co-founder of this institute is billionaire Gary K. Michelson, who's also the primary backer of Prop 38. Sarah Hill is a professor of political science at Cal State Fullerton who studies California's ballot process.
13: It is very clearly designed to support a specific nonprofit, the way everything is structured and stated.
12: The measure skeptics also wonder whether it's fair to commit so much money to just one institute in a state like California that has so many world-class medical researchers.
1: CalMatters' Michael Zinstein. In an emailed response to CalMatters, a spokesperson for the Yes on 38 campaign wrote, quote, "We wrote the measure to ensure a highly qualified nonprofit could receive funding. We can't speak to the specific institutes that may or may not qualify across California." More news at capradio.org.
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1: 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Still ahead, a severe drought and a slew of infrastructural issues has led to the water supply in Puerto Rico becoming extremely limited. We'll hear about the drastic actions the government is taking until the reservoir is repleted and how residents are reacting. That's on Here and Now, starting at 9 o'clock.

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1: 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Some of the most important stories are the ones that are closest to home. But it's getting harder to find that kind of reporting. That matters not just for holding power to account, but also for sharing the beauty, vibrancy, and voices that make up our neighborhoods.
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3: It's Morning Edition from NPR News. I'm Leila Fadel.
4: And I'm Amy Martinez. Today, the Trump administration is officially publishing a proposal that would change the nation's Head Start programs. Head Start serves more than 700,000 kids from low-income families each year from birth to age 5. And the administration says it can boost that number significantly with these changes. Advocates, though, are not so sure. NPR's Sequoia Carrillo is following this. So what is in the proposal?
5: So a lot of it is about getting rid of federal standards that programs currently have to follow. Head Start has been around for more than 60 years. It's designed to help kids from low-income families and kids in foster care access high-quality preschool and things like nutritious meals. But it's also established a kind of national benchmark for child care. The standards are written into a 133-page guide that advocates say helps maintain quality across states, while critics, like the Trump administration, see them as a burden. This proposal would leave rules about how many toddlers one teacher can safely handle, or whether your Head Start teacher needs to pass a background check, up to the discretion of states. It would also encourage more parent input about curriculum.
4: Yeah, the administration thinks that losing these regulations could save more than $2 billion and says that money could go back into the program, but what do Head Start supporters say?
5: You know, they're a bit confused. We've been hearing for months that the government wanted to gut Head Start. So when advocates first saw the changes, many were relieved that it wasn't eliminating the program entirely, like the conservative blueprint Project 2025 calls for. Instead, it's much murkier. The proposal aims to cut down on bureaucracy and reduce, for instance, the amount of money programs can spend on administrative work. The government hopes those savings would open 200,000 more spots for kids in the program. Tommy Sheridan is the deputy director at the National Head Start Association, a nonpartisan group that advocates for the program, and he says he still needs to run the numbers.
6: I think we would all like to see an additional $2 billion in Head Start, frankly, even more than that.
5: Even if there are savings, it could result in a significant difference in quality between zip codes.
6: It requires a lot of discussions, a lot of thought, a lot of making sure we're thinking through what could be the unanticipated, unintended consequences, and really making sure that we can respond accordingly.
4: All right. So what else did you notice in the proposal?
5: So the proposal is very long. It's about 200 pages, and there are definitely some surprises. There are new guidelines about nutrition and a new mandate that says for every 3.5 hours of instruction, kids have to have 30 minutes of physical activity. In a proposal focused on removing regulations, this new one came as a surprise. Another possibly more consequential line instructs Head Start centers to minimize multilingual services and redirect those resources towards, quote, English language education and assimilation, end quote. This goes against the current model meant to bring in families, many of them multilingual, and help them access services. That potential shift concerns a lot of advocates. Of course, the final rules might look very different from what we have right now, based on public comments or talks with stakeholders, or they might not. Either way, we won't know for sure for at least a few months.
4: All right, that's NPR Sequoia Carrillo. Thanks a lot.
5: Thank you.
3: President Trump's Gaza peace plan appears to be stalling a week after he announced Hamas agreed to disarm. Israel says it won't start leaving Gaza until after Hamas gives up its weapons. A Palestinian technocratic government is supposed to take over and help with that disarmament, but it's slow going. NPR's Michelle Kellerman reports.
7: When President Trump launched what he's calling his Board of Peace in February, he said it would be, quote, very successful in Gaza.
8: We're committed to ensuring Gaza is demilitarized, properly governed, and beautifully rebuilt.
7: The Bulgarian diplomat Trump put in charge.

0: Charge of this effort, Nikolai Mladenov, talked about training Palestinian police to support a technocratic Palestinian governing committee. But members of the National Committee for the Administration of Gaza have not yet moved into the Strip, and they haven't started training those police officers who would be the ones to disarm Hamas. Dan Rotem is an analyst with the Israel Policy Forum who says the disarmament process has to be Palestinian-run to be credible.
1: It's Palestinian police that would need to lead the decommissioning process on the ground. That police force, new police force, is not ready yet. It's not even started to train in Egypt or in Jordan. That process will take many weeks, if not months.
0: In the meantime, there's a lot of confusion about the breakthrough President Trump announced last week. Hamas agreed to a new roadmap that would see Israel pull back as Hamas disarms. Israel rejected that sequencing, saying Hamas needs to disarm before it pulls back. And the Board of Peace clarified that it has a, quote, common understanding with Israel about the ultimate objectives. Rotem says this all started well when Trump's son-in-law, Jared Kushner, and real estate developers Steve Witkoff first negotiated a ceasefire in October 2025, and Hamas released all of the hostages they held for over 2 years.
1: I don't say this as criticism, but the people who drive here are not traditional diplomats. These guys are businessmen, and they want to see progress done hard and fast.
0: As does President Trump.
1: It's very clear that he likes to announce frameworks and declare achievements. And now it's up to the people underneath him to turn this into a reality.
0: Take, for instance, the International Stabilization Force for Gaza. Indonesia initially promised thousands of troops, but put that offer on hold as Israel continued its airstrikes targeting Hamas. Morocco has since agreed to send 400 to 500 troops, and the Board of Peace says they are starting to build housing for them in Israeli-controlled parts of Gaza. Troops are also expected from Kosovo and Uganda. So far, the numbers are mostly symbolic, says Lucy Kurtz Ellenbogen of the Middle East Institute.
2: There is a long road ahead of logistical challenges, of training that needs to be done, of vetting that needs to be done of those who would be deployed, that we are certainly not looking at immediate action, even the best case diplomatic scenario.
0: And Israel is gearing up for elections, the first since the October 7th attack. Kurtzer Ellenbogen says Prime Minister Benjamin Netanyahu is facing a lot of pressure from his right flank not to agree to anything that requires an Israeli withdrawal from Gaza. While Arab states accuse Israel of dragging its feet, the Trump administration has so far been reluctant to publicly pressure Netanyahu on this. Michelle Kellerman, NPR News, the State Department.

0: It's a minute before nine. 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
4: From NPR and WBOR Boston, I'm Scott Tong.
5: I'm Deborah Becker. It's Here and Now. Coming up, Meta must pay almost $1 billion in fines for not doing enough to protect young people on their platforms. What does this verdict mean for the social media giant?
4: Also, Puerto Ricans express frustration as the government rations water 48 hours on, 48 off.
6: It's not the lack of water, it's the lack of accountability and the act of having a sense of knowing what needs to be done.
5: Also, we find out why Arizona State University's Cronkite Journalism School is offering a degree in content creation.
7: Our faculty designed this really as a direct response to this growing creator economy that's poised to reach $480 billion by 2027.
5: Coming up here and now.
4: The news is first.
8: Live from NPR News, I'm Lakshmi Singh. President Trump's embattled nominee for attorney general will likely squeak by in his Senate confirmation. NPR's Barbara Sprunt reports Todd Blanche is receiving key support from Louisiana Republican Senator Bill Cassidy.
9: Acting Attorney General Todd Blanche has been facing an increasingly uphill battle in his Senate confirmation. Republican Senators Lisa Murkowski of Alaska and Susan Collins of Maine both are opposing his nomination, which meant all eyes were on Senator Cassidy of Louisiana. Cassidy said he had concerns over Blanche's judgment and how politicized the department has become, but ultimately said he'll support him.
10: The choice is not between perfection and Mr. Blanche. It is between Mr. Blanche and another acting attorney general who may not run the department effectively under President Trump and who indeed may not be as good as Mr. Blanche.
9: Cassidy's support gives Blanche the votes he'll need for confirmation and is a major win for the White House. Barbara Sprunt, NPR News, Washington.
8: U.S. employers cut 23,000 jobs last month. More on this from NPR's Scott Horsley.
11: The job cuts came in restaurants and retail shops as well as local government last month. Job gains for May and June were also revised sharply lower. Healthcare continued to add jobs last month, but at a modest pace. The unemployment rate dipped to 4.1%, but only because more than 260,000 people dropped out of the workforce. July was the second month in a row the jobs report was weaker than forecasters had expected. It suggests that sluggish economic growth and rising prices are taking a toll on the labor market. Average wages for people who are working climbed 3.2% over the last 12 months, but that's likely not enough to keep pace with inflation, so workers' paychecks aren't stretching as far as they used to. Scott Horsley, NPR News, Washington.
8: Meta is now reporting that one of its artificial intelligence models went rogue as it was being evaluated. NPR's John Ruich reports the parent company of Facebook, Instagram, and WhatsApp is the latest in a string of tech giants to disclose their AI models hacked other companies.
12: AI companies test their models in computer settings that are supposed to be closed off from the internet. But Meta says a misconfiguration by an independent testing company called Irregular allowed one of its models to escape. It says the model, quote, exploited a security vulnerability in a third-party service, which likely means it hacked into another company. Anthropic and OpenAI have both said in recent days that some of their AI models had escaped testing arenas to go onto the internet and access other systems. And a government-backed AI security lab in the UK saw similar acts when testing their models. The incidents have raised concern about AI doing bad things autonomously and recently prompted AI researchers to call for a mechanism to pace AI development. John Ruich, NPR News.
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0: It's 9:04 with Cap Radio News. I'm Steve Milne. Waymo robo-taxis could begin passenger service in Sacramento as early as this month, following months of testing. City Council member Phil Pluckybaum says the driverless vehicles will launch in phases and must comply with local business taxes and traffic laws.
13: The places with the highest density, the central city, downtown, midtown, are going to see the most access in the beginning. You know, we've started to see the vehicles out a little farther to the south and the east now. The supply will meet demand. So as demand increases for Folsom, Elk Grove, Rockland, Roseville, and everywhere else, Davis, I think you'll start seeing trips being taken to those places.
0: He says Waymo will get a license permit from the city and that the city will likely need to provide curb loading zones for the robo-taxis, but says they would likely be parked outside of Sacramento and will help with the traffic flow. A divided Alameda County Board of Supervisors voted to delay a citizen-backed $30-an-hour minimum wage ballot initiative by ordering a 30-day economic impact study that effectively kicks it off the November ballot, since the timeline for the study's completion extends beyond the state's election filing deadline. The proposed wage increase would specifically affect the county's unincorporated areas. Supervisor Nate Miley voted with the majority.
14: I do think the voters have a chance to vote on this, just not in November. It's going to be March of 2028 because we need to do a study. I think that's the prudent thing to do. I don't want to do anything that's going to impact the quality of life in the unincorporated area without a study.
0: After the study is complete, supervisors could either place it before voters in the statewide primary in March 2028 or adopt the ordinance directly. More news at capradio.org.
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5: And I'm Deborah Becker in Boston. It's Here and Now. The almost $1 billion fine in New Mexico against Meta may not seem like all that much for the parent company of Instagram and Facebook, but it is a major ruling in the ongoing debate over social media and children's safety. New Mexico Attorney General Raul Torres joins us now. He's a Democrat running for re-election in November. A.G. Torres, welcome back to the show.
18: Thanks for having me, Deborah.
5: So you've been representing New Mexico in this suit against Meta. The judge ruled this week that the social media giant must pay $567 million in a fine. And that's on top of $375 million in penalties in March from the previous phase of this suit over the harm to children's mental health. Now, Attorney General, you are seeking three times as much, right? $3.7 billion. So is this amount disappointing?
18: No, and that's actually been a bit of a misunderstanding. When we put the $3.7 billion in front of the court, we were talking about the total amount of damages that our children had suffered in the most recent sort of mental health crisis. So this is actually in line with the kind of recovery that we wanted. But I think the more important thing to recognize is that if this judgment were replicated in all 50 states, it would be collectively $150 billion in liability for Meta. And that goes to this larger point about whether or not this single verdict can shape behavior and shape their sort of financial calculations. We've always understood that we by ourselves couldn't do this, but by taking a lead and showing that this is a line that can be taken by other states and other jurisdictions, we've fundamentally provided a blueprint for everyone else in this country and around the world to hold this company accountable.
5: Yeah, so you expect your suit to be the precedent in future suits from other states against Meta?
18: Absolutely. And more than that, even though the judge did not grant all of the injunctive relief that we've been looking for, if you read his order carefully, he was actually restrained in part because he expects the legislature and Congress to take up some of the more sweeping calls for change that we included in this case. And that's exactly what we're going to be focusing on in the upcoming legislative session here in New Mexico.
5: Mm. Now, Meta did make $60 billion in profits last year. So even if we just look at one suit, New Mexico's, and the $1 billion, I mean, is that amount significant when you look at the total bottom line?
18: Well, again, this is a state that's we are proud and a mighty state, but we're very small, and we have a small population, a small user base. If you extrapolate this verdict onto the rest of this country and the rest of the world, and Meta can be held liable for the same theories and the same damages that they've caused, that is going to be a significant financial hit to this company. And it will ultimately shape behavior for them and everyone else in the sector.
5: We reached out to Meta and they sent us a statement saying that they disagree with the ruling and they will appeal. Part of the statement reads, quote, "We will work hard to keep people safe on our platforms and have been transparent about the challenges of identifying and removing bad actors and harmful content," end quote. So I wonder if this ruling stands, because Meta has certainly indicated an appeal, and the money does come forward for New Mexico, where would it go?
18: Well, the abatement fund that's been established or will be established by the court's order goes primarily to treatment. That is a comprehensive fund that the state of New Mexico can use to both deal with the mental health harms and also to educate our kids about and our families and parents about the potential harm in these spaces. But what we're really trying to do is undo some of the damage from addiction and exploitation that has been facilitated by Meta. They caused this harm. That's what the court determined, and now they're responsible for making it right.
5: Mm-hmm. And are you optimistic about an appeal in this particular case when you have someone like Meta appealing this ruling? Do you think it is going to happen, that there actually will be an abatement fund set up?
18: Yeah, I actually am confident in the way in which we presented this case. The judge ruled definitively that this type of harm is not covered by Section 230, which is their sort of primary way to try and shield themselves from liability. I think the court rightly crafted a solution that meets both the harm and what we want to do prospectively. So I think this is going to hold up on appeal, but more importantly, this should be a call to action for the legislature here and for Congress to take up those things that were left untouched by this order to try and finally deliver a safe experience and environment for our kids now and in the future.
5: And just briefly, are there any other sort of legal actions, litigation pending against Meta or other social media companies on the part of your office?
18: Absolutely. I was actually communicating with my friend Rob Bonta in California last night, and you know, they've got a trial date that's, I think, in little more than a month, with much of the same type of presentation that we made here in New Mexico. So we're just getting started. There are AGs all over the country that are going to be doing this, and that's exactly as it should be.
5: All right. New Mexico Attorney General Raul Torres, thanks very much for speaking with us.
18: Thank you, Deborah.
17: In Puerto Rico, a water shortage is getting worse. Starting today, residents in the capital, San Juan, and surrounding cities face rationing, 48 hours with water and then 48 without. NPR's Adrian Florido joins us from Puerto Rico. And Adrian, what does the shortage there look like today?
19: Well, Puerto Rico has been very dry for months, Scott. You know, just in terms of the landscape, a lot of dying vegetation, grass that's turned brown, trees drooping. Summer is usually very wet here. It's the hurricane season. But there's been almost no rain for months. This is Puerto Rico's driest summer in more than a century. And that means that the reservoirs that feed water to homes and businesses are not being replenished and are close to empty. So the governor decided this week to cut the flow of running water starting today to about 180,000 homes and businesses whose taps are going to be going dry every 2 days for two full days.
17: So going dry, is this rationing of water for drinking and cooking or for bathing and washing clothes or all of the above?
19: All of it. It's the water that comes out of the faucet when you wash dishes. So when you shower or you brush your teeth, when you flush the toilet, people are just not getting water delivered to their homes starting today.
17: Surely residents there are frustrated. They've been dealing with some of this already, angry about this. What are they saying?
19: They are angry, they're frustrated, and that is pretty much the universal feeling here. Listen to all of the cars honking in support of a protest that I went to last night, where people were shouting, "Water for the people."
20: Adrian, residents, I understand, have been facing some level of rationing for a long time, weeks, perhaps even months. So how are they coping? How are they doing the trade-offs here?
19: Yeah, you're right. The island's public water utility has, for the better part of a year, not been able to deliver water to a lot of people's homes. So although the formal rationing is starting today, a lot of people have been coping for months without water for days at a time. In terms of how they're coping, well, they're cooking less, bathing less, letting their plants wilt, storing water in buckets and bins when they do get water, filling them up and storing the water. They're buying a lot of bottled water. Last night, I visited a woman named Norma Peña. She showed me how she had used tape to seal two of the toilets in her house shut so that her family would use only the one on the first floor. It was a way for this family to control how much water they're pouring into the toilet bowl to flush.
21: Because toilets take a lot of the water, most of the water. If you know, what's that, 4 gallons every time you flush it? That's a lot of water. But again, when the crisis comes, you have to figure out new ways of surviving, so...
19: The government is relying on the National Guard to help distribute water to communities that are facing these cuts. And officials are also urging people to conserve water as much as possible.
20: Adrian, you mentioned this historic drought. It's just so dry right now in Puerto Rico. But I gather that's not the only reason for the shortage, is it?
19: Yeah, that's right. There are a lot of reasons, Scott. And one of them is just the sorry state of the water infrastructure in Puerto Rico. The pipes that carry water from reservoirs and treatment plants to people's homes, they're old and they're crumbling. The government has not maintained them really for decades. And the government itself reports that about 60% of the clean, treated water flowing through those pipes leaks out into the ground before it ever reaches people's homes.
20: 60%?
19: 60%. Oh my goodness. More than half of the water coming out of water treatment plants just gets lost to inefficiencies in the system. And that is a big source of frustration for people. I met a woman named Yomadil Caban last night. She lives in San Juan. She had no water. And she said, yes, Puerto Rico is in a drought, but if the island's pipes were in better shape, these water reserves that Puerto Rico does have would last a lot longer.
22: We have a rainforest. We're the only rainforest in all of the United States. So we have water. It's not the lack of water. It's the lack of efficiency and the lack of accountability and the act of you know, having a sense of knowing what needs to be done.
19: A lot of people here blame a history of government corruption. They're also very mad at the governor, Jennifer González Colón, and they want her to change the leadership at the public water utility.
20: And Adrian, briefly, if the shortage gets worse, continues for a long time, what are the implications for, say, hospitals, for vulnerable people?
19: Yeah, the governor has warned that things could get worse, that these cuts might have to get even more drastic if the drought persists. You know, hospitals, for example, say that they are prepared because government regulations require them to have 20 days worth of water in cisterns. But places like schools had said that they were ready, and then today some schools canceled classes for kids because it turned out that they weren't going to be able to provide places for kids to go to the bathroom. So there are a lot of sort of uncertainties because today is the first day of rationing about how places with vulnerable populations, with children, with older folks, will be able to cope, especially if this lasts a long time.
20: NPR's Adrian Florido is in San Juan, Puerto Rico. Adrian, thanks so much.
19: Thank you, Scott.
20: Elsewhere in the program, we will go to Arizona, where the big cities of Tucson and Phoenix are facing their own big water shortages. If you missed the story, you can go to our website, hereandnow.org. 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

0: Local elections can have a direct impact on Americans' day-to-day lives, but they often see less than 20% voter turnout. What challenges do voters face in staying informed on down-ballot races, and what resources could help? Making local elections count, next time on 1A.
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0: But their previous research had shown that actually these communities are interlinked, and that just as people cross back and forth across this border, you know, in some cases as part of their daily commute, so infectious diseases cross back and forth. And so their sense is that by no longer looking in Tijuana, they're missing some of the picture.
1: Eric, before we let you go, from your reporting, is there a broader lesson or lessons here about the U.S. and its long-term ability to manage these preventable infectious diseases?
0: So I think there's a certain fragility to public health. And so even when a disease seems to not be a problem, if we become complacent, it can become a problem again. And so I think that is really at the center of this story, that there needs to be essentially sustained attention and prevention.
1: We've been talking to Eric Budman, reporter with STAT, the health and medicine publication. Eric, thank you once again.
0: Thank you so much, Scott.
2: 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I'm Scott Tong in Washington, D.C.
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8: A Progressive primary win in Michigan, questions about Ohio Republican House candidate Max Miller, and U.S. weapons stockpiles are running out. From WAMU and NPR in Washington, this is 1A. Boodoo. Today on the Friday News Roundup, Progressive Abdul El-Sayed wins the Democratic primary contest for Senate in Michigan in an expensive nail-biter of a race. How do Democrats come together now? Also this hour, President Trump gives a glowing review of the economy while in Nevada, how his claims stack up to the latest data. Plus, while pleading the fifth has gotten former health official Anthony Fauci in hot water, a new mRNA flu vaccine gets the green light, and women's baseball goes pro. Send us your questions and comments for the Roundup, 1A at WAMU.org.
9: Live from NPR News, I'm Lakshmi Singh. President Trump's embattled nominee for attorney general will likely squeak by in his Senate confirmation. NPR's Barbara Sprunt reports Todd Blanch is receiving key support from Louisiana Republican Senator Bill Cassidy.
10: Acting Attorney General Todd Blanch has been facing an increasingly uphill battle in his Senate confirmation. Republican Senators Lisa Murkowski of Alaska and Susan Collins of Maine both are opposing his nomination, which meant all eyes were on Senator Cassidy of Louisiana. Cassidy said he had concerns over Blanch's judgment and how politicized the department has become, but ultimately said he'll support him.
11: The choice is not between perfection and Mr. Blanche. It is between Mr. Blanche and another acting attorney general who may not run the department effectively under President Trump and who indeed may not be as good as Mr. Blanche.
10: Cassidy's support gives Blanche the votes he'll need for confirmation and is a major win for the White House. Barbara Sprent, NPR News, Washington.
9: The U.S. economy unexpectedly lost 23,000 jobs last month. The government's monthly employment report out today revealed a surprising turn, given analysts had expected the labor market to add about 80,000 jobs. Diane Swonk, a prominent economic advisor with KPMG, says it'll be more difficult for companies to hire if inflation keeps rising.
12: In the service sector, there was some mixed messages about whether or not it was a little stagflationary, because both manufacturing and services showed a lot of inflation, even though hiring was not terrific in the service sectors.
9: The July jobs report also shows the unemployment rate fell slightly to 4.1%. And the Labor Department has revised its numbers from May and June to reflect that during that period, the economy gained about 100,000 fewer jobs than initially estimated. A federal judge in Oakland has given the Trump administration until today to reimburse legal nonprofits representing more than 20,000 immigrant children. That's after it stopped paying in December. From member station KQED in San Francisco, Taiki Hendricks reports.
13: The case is playing out amid upheaval in a system set up by Congress to ensure unaccompanied kids have lawyers in immigration court. The government let its contract with the nonprofits lapse last month and hired a Texas firm tied to President Trump. Alvaro Huerta is with Immigrant Defenders Law Center in Los Angeles, one of the groups that sued.
14: We've seen that children are going unrepresented, and I think they're going to have a hard time explaining to the judge why children who should be receiving legal services are not getting them right now.
13: The judge has ordered the administration to show how it can properly serve kids going forward. For NPR News, I'm Taiki Hendricks in San Francisco.
9: From Washington, this is NPR News.
15: It's 11:04 with CAP Radio News. I'm Steve Milne. Fire crews in Calaveras County are making progress on the Gann fire. Containment is up to 40%, rising from 33% last night. Officials report minimal fire activity, though internal fuels continue to smolder while crews mop up and strengthen perimeters. Flames have scorched more than 10,000 acres. Meanwhile, the sheriff's office confirms one person was found dead Tuesday in a burned Angels Camp home, which was inside a mandatory evacuation zone. So far, the blaze has destroyed at least 18 structures, including several homes. Senate Republicans are taking aim at California's clean car rules, introducing legislation to strip the state of the power to set its own emission standards. The California Report's Laura Clivens explains.
16: The four senators are targeting California's longstanding Clean Air Act waivers, which allow the state to enforce stricter standards than the federal government. California's carve-out came from state efforts to fight severe local air pollution, but the senators argue they give the state authority to regulate emissions beyond its borders, because often manufacturers build to the higher set of standards. The legislation addresses emissions from cars, trucks, and lawn and gardening equipment. The move follows the EPA's June decision to send California's emissions waivers to Congress for a potential repeal. The state has already filed a lawsuit to block the effort. For the California Report, I'm Laura Clivens.
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8: I'm Nyla Boodoo. 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
19: What a race. You know, in the words of Muhammad Ali, we shook up the world.
8: That was Abdul El-Sayed, who this week won the heated Democratic Senate primary in Michigan. The progressive eked out a win against opponent Haley Stevens in a race that stayed too close to call well into Wednesday. Now victorious, El-Sayed says Democrats are united behind him despite the bitter lead up. We'll talk about that and lots more we learned in this week's primaries. Plus, a U.S. Senate committee votes to hold former health official Anthony Fauci in contempt of Congress. What happens now? And why are U.S. weapons stockpiles running dry? Let's go to our panel for all of that. We've got lots of folks with us in the WAMU studio today. Arthur Delaney, senior reporter for HuffPost. Hey, Arthur.
20: Hey.
8: Taylor Popolars, national political reporter at the White House for Spectrum News. Hi, Taylor.
20: Hey, good to be back.
8: And welcoming for the first time on the roundup, Courtney Subramanian, White House correspondent for Bloomberg News. Welcome, Courtney.
21: Hi, thanks for having me.
8: And joining us to kick things off is News Roundup regular Zoe Clark of Michigan Public, who's joining us now from Ann Arbor. Hi, Zoe.
22: Hi, Nyla.
8: And remember, we always want to hear from you listening. You can email your questions and comments about this week's news to 1A@WAMU.org, and we will put them to our experts here. Zoe, bitter slugfest. These are some of the ways outlets have described the tenor of this Senate primary race. What's your word?
22: Contentious, vicious. It got dirty. It was a rough summer among Democrats here in Michigan.
8: So what are you hearing from voters since Tuesday? Is it relief that that is maybe behind us or more dread about what's ahead?
22: I think it's nerves. I would say voters are nervous. Democrats need to flip at least 4 seats to win the U.S. Senate this November, and they really see Michigan as sort of a target-rich environment. And so a lot of it came down to the conversation of electability. Can a progressive candidate like Abdul El-Sayed win statewide in a purple state like Michigan? And Haley Stevens supporters said that she is the centrist. You know, the more moderate candidate had a better chance. El-Sayed's campaign says they can turn out Democrats and turn out disaffected voters, those who might not identify with the Republican or Democratic parties, but are sort of angry at Washington, D.C. and at systems and at institutions that they just say aren't working. So I think the word right now is, you know, apprehensive, particularly about can these two sides come together?
8: Right. I wanted to dig into both of those. But first, I just want to ask you about what role money played in the outcome of this election, the most expensive Democratic Senate primary in U.S. history.
22: It was huge. Some $60 million was spent just on behalf of Haley Stevens. More than half of that came from AIPAC, the pro-Israel lobbying firm, and that sort of onto itself became part of the messaging around this campaign. El-Sayed talks a lot about getting money out of politics, and he ended up being spent or outspent, I should say, something like 11 or 12. So his message is, look, if we can be outspent like that and still win, then we can win the general in November.
8: Zoe, can I just ask before we let you go, one more Michigan headline from the week, another victory for Democratic Socialists who have seen some big wins this year, this time in a House race. What happened in the primary for Michigan's 13th congressional district?
22: Represents parts of Detroit, and state representative and Democratic Socialist Donovan McKinney beat two-term incumbent Sri Tanadar. This was somewhat surprising, as Tanadar has just put a lot of his own money into the race. And it's surprising, too, because, again, centrist Congresswoman Haley Stevens, who lost the U.S. Senate, she won the city of Detroit. El-Sayed didn't, but McKinney won this congressional district. So voters, it would seem, split here between the progressive candidates for the House and for the Senate.
8: Zoe Clark, political director at Michigan Public, who joined us from Ann Arbor. Thanks, Zoe.
22: Thanks, Nyla.
8: Courtney, can we talk big picture stakes for a second here? As we're thinking about how this race matters nationwide, now we have Abdul El-Sayed facing Republican Mike Rogers in November. Can you just sort of lay out, Zoe started to, just the stakes of this nationally for control of the Senate?
23: Yeah, this was a proxy war for the two factions of the party, the progressive and the more centrist plank of the party, on, you know, which direction the party is going to head, right? And but El-Sayed's victory is the first real test of whether the progressives can unify those factions and deliver a cohesive message to carry them over the finish line in an important battleground state that they will need to take the U.S. Senate back in the midterms. And he has only 90 days to achieve that. But I think his victory, was a counter to the moderate plank of the party's argument that progressives could only win in blue strongholds like New York or Colorado. Can they pull this off in the Midwest, right? And so I think the issue here at hand is, it was a close victory, right? He did not blow Stevens out of the water. And so I think that just prolongs the argument about which faction will prevail in the party's direction. And given there's no party leader and won't be in earnest until 2028 campaigning kicks off, I think this debate continues to play out, and we'll see it in other places and other races like in Wisconsin in the gubernatorial.
0: Taylor, as we are seeing these different wings of the Democratic Party put on full display, as we get to the national election, do we have a sense of if the party is as divided nationally as this result would suggest? One might assume that the Democrats have voted for Haley Stevens will vote for El-Sayed in the general election,
1: which I think is a fairly safe assumption. But there is a divide there. To Courtney's point, you look at the results from this Michigan Senate primary. Abdul El-Sayed only won by one percentage point. It was less than 20,000
0: votes. Three candidates,
1: 1.5 million votes, and this came down to, I think, 16,000 votes total. So it goes to show the divide. There was also the big financial divide. There's the fact that Senate Democratic leadership was backing Congresswoman Stevens instead of El-Sayed. Now they're having to pivot. Even if you look, this is very...
0: Sounds like a familiar story here.
1: Yeah.
0: We've talked about this before.
1: This is so inside baseball, but I looked at the press release that the Democratic Senatorial Campaign Committee sent out after El-Sayed.
0: I'm glad that you look at those things, Taylor.
1: But they didn't mention El-Sayed by name until the bottom paragraph. And they basically were saying, we're focused on holding the seat and we're focused on, beating Mike Rogers. But it goes to show that there is a divide there. And the big question is, for primary voters, to your point, do they just say, hey, we all have to unite? That's what even Haley Stevens has done. Michigan Democrats had a unity breakfast. So we'll have to see if they follow that lead.
2: I think the debate is just prolonged by this, and we'll find out in November who's right, if the progressives can really win in the general. But it definitely does show a shift for Democratic primary voters, who are famously strategic, more so, I think, than Republican primary voters. And the ultimate example of this was Joe Biden winning the Democratic primary in South Carolina in 2020. Instead of someone more progressive who had been capturing all the attention at that time, like Bernie Sanders or Elizabeth Warren. And so that way of thinking did not prevail here. And it seems like that's totally out of fashion now among the primary electorate across the country.
0: Arthur, you mentioned Bernie Sanders. I actually wanted to play some audio from him. NPR's Mary Louise Kelly spoke to him this week and asked if it was true, like the concept of electability. Conventional wisdom has long been that moderate Democrats are better poised to win in general elections. Here's what Bernie Sanders had to say.
20: Conventional wisdom is no longer conventional. It's out of touch with reality. The way you win elections, to my mind, is that you have to generate excitement.
0: Courtney, do you wonder what you're hearing, if you think that's accurate for what Bernie Sanders is saying there, generating excitement?
23: Well, I think it's more about the populist agenda and the populist message, right? So much of this is focused on cost of living. And, El-Sayed was good at translating that message, much like Zohran Mamdani was in New York, right? But the question is, can he translate that for swing state voters who may have soured on Trump, who want to hear about affordability policy more than they want to hear about defeating Donald Trump? And so, the question is, what are they going to focus the message on moving forward? And, the progressive message may overlap with some of those economic pain points we're hearing from voters and what they're talking about.
0: Taylor, we did hear El-Sayed very clearly after Mike Rogers came out attacking him, bringing everything back to the economy. That was the first thing he said in his victory speech. So how much do you think we're going to keep hearing him hit those populist notes?
1: Oh, you'll hear every candidate running in a serious race talk about the economy, say that Donald Trump and the Republicans are not helping make your life more affordable. To Courtney's point, and I think what's interesting, El Sayed is a great communicator. He also, though, in the final days of this primary, he and his campaign expressed a lot of cockiness that they were going to win easily, that this wasn't necessarily going to be a close primary race. And I think that's a good reminder that there is a divide within the party, and he is going to have to tailor his message between now and November to win over skeptical voters, to say he's not just there to be an influencer and to be kind of a flashy candidate.
0: But to be in the Senate.
1: But to be in the Senate and to be plugged into, you know, more boring policy issues like affordability.
2: Yeah, that was weird expectation setting. You didn't need that if you thought you were going to win. But I think Donald Trump makes it really easy for any Democratic candidate to fuse beating Donald Trump and economic messaging, because he is single-handedly, Donald Trump is making everything more expensive with tariffs and this war in Iran that's jacking up oil prices.
0: We're going to talk about that as well as latest job numbers coming up. We're rounding up the news with Arthur Delaney, senior reporter for HuffPost, Taylor Popular's national political reporter who's based at the White House for Spectrum News, and Courtney Subramanian, White House correspondent for Bloomberg. We'll also turn to the week's big primary takeaways for Republicans next. Send us your questions or comments. You can email us 1A@WAMU.org, and I will put them to our panel. I'm Nyla Boodoo. This is 1A.

0: Boythrob is an unconventional boy band, partly because one member has never physically met his bandmates.
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0: After almost a year of campaigning on social media, Boythrob is bringing its fourth member to the U.S. I'm Ilse Chang, the band's quest for a visa on All Things Considered from NPR News.
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5: It's the Friday News Roundup. I'm Nyla Boodoo. Our panel this week, Arthur Delaney, senior reporter for HuffPost, Courtney Subramanian, White House correspondent for Bloomberg, and Taylor Pompilars, national political reporter at the White House for Spectrum News. And you, Jay Edwards, writes from Norman, Oklahoma, "I'm not sure that Bernie is right about needing to generate excitement to win. Kamala Harris generated a lot of excitement in 2024, and here we are." Dan writes, "The real question is, what does the Democratic Party base their foundation on? DSA is simply a modern FDR-based party, so does the establishment Democrats truly believe in those sorts of policies or not?" You can join the conversation by emailing 1a@wamu.org. Taylor, Arthur, where are we with just sort of the idea of, as we're talking about these progressive wings, which the DSA, I should mention, Abdul El-Sayed, not officially a DSA candidate, but also part of the progressive wing versus moderates. What are we seeing? Taylor, you talked about the establishment sort of grudgingly kind of bringing them in. What are we hearing about platform?
6: Well, they agree on big stuff like healthcare. I think if you get into the DSA's actual platform that they've written down on their website, it's things that are far more exotic than most people are familiar with, like abolishing the Senate, getting rid of prisons, that I don't think even DSA candidates, or at least not most of them, want to talk about in their campaigns. I think that it's mostly a story of broad overlap with a focus on healthcare.
7: And you talk to quote-unquote establishment Democrats, especially longtime elected Democrats here in Washington who serve in Congress. Behind closed doors, some of them will do it publicly, but behind closed doors, a lot of them will roll their eyes at the idea of the rise of the DSA movement. But then they also acknowledge with candidates who have mainstreamed it, like Mayor Mamdani in New York City, they understand that he has energized voters, and he did manage—
5: And generated excitement.
7: Generated excitement, managed to beat off far more legitimate candidates in his race, and now is executing on a lot of policy visions that are continuing to build that excitement. To the gentleman from Oklahoma who mentioned Kamala Harris, I think having been out on the trail in 2024, there was a lot more relief that she took over the ticket from Joe Biden rather than excitement, because a lot of Democratic primary voters were very frustrated with Biden, concerns about his age as he was trying to run against Trump. And there was almost a relief there. But then as Kamala Harris tried to execute a policy platform in 107 days, she fell short of that. And that kind of let a lot of enthusiasm out of the bubble.
5: Let's talk about Republican primaries. Courtney, we saw the continuation of a trend this week with Trump-backed candidates winning in Kansas, Washington State, and Michigan. We've seen the president's overall approval ratings fall, but how strong is his hold still over the party?
8: Yeah, it's a salient question because he's done you know, he's done well in the past to primary folks who stood against, who, you know, took stands against him in the party, as you mentioned. You know, those three races did show he continues to maintain a grip on his base. And we know that to be true among his core voters. The, you know, there's new polling from YouGov that showed his approval rating is still hovering at a sort of historic low of 34%, but self-described MAGA Republicans still mostly back him. I will note he did have a loss last night in the defeat of Congressman Andy Ogles in Tennessee, and he held a telerally for him just last week. But I think these larger issues of the ongoing war in Iran, the economic pain folks are feeling, you're really starting to see some cracks in that grip. And there's huge frustration in the party. I've spoken to Republicans and strategists and, you know, folks about how there's a lack of messaging on the war in Iran. There's a lack of messaging on the cost of living issues. And, you know, is that going to translate in November? And, you know, he doesn't exactly rely on Congress like previous presidents. So, you know, whether he's doing well within his own party doesn't really matter much for somebody who, you know, uses aggressive executive action. But I think it does come down to, you know, will the voters hold him accountable in November? And we'll see how that bears out.
5: This week, Republicans found themselves having a Graham Platner-esque problem. You'll remember Platner stepped aside from the Democratic Senate race in Maine after a rape allegation. Now, Representative Max Miller has the Ohio GOP in turmoil. He's been accused of domestic abuse and child abuse by his ex-wife. Miller denies the allegations, as did Platner. Taylor, can you explain what's happening with this story here? It's actually pretty complicated.
7: Yeah, it's complicated and it's really sad. For context, I covered Ohio's congressional delegation for 5 years from 2018 to 2023, and I've covered Miller specifically since 2021. If people aren't familiar with him, he's been in Congress for a couple of years, but he's been by Donald Trump's side for a decade. He worked on Trump's 2016 campaign. He was then a close aide to the president in the White House in President Trump's first term. And then the president personally recruited him to run for Congress after an Ohio congressman named Anthony Gonzalez was one of the few Republicans to vote to impeach Trump after the January 6th Capitol attack. So Miller has kind of pledged his loyalty to President Trump through and through. I think as this story has played out, Miller got married in 2022 to the daughter of now U.S. Senator Bernie Moreno. Her name is Emily Moreno. The next year, they had a daughter together. And then the next year, 2 years to the day of their marriage, Max Miller filed for divorce. And since then, they've been engaged in a bitter divorce battle turned child custody battle. As you mentioned, she has accused him of abusing her and abusing their 2-year-old daughter.
5: That's not the only allegation of domestic abuse he's faced.
7: It's not. When I sat down with him in August of 2022 during his first campaign, I brought up that he had dated then White House Press Secretary Stephanie Grisham during Trump's first term. And she wrote a book about her time in the White House and alluded to the fact that she accused him of physically abusing her when they were dating. He denied those allegations. You go way back to when he was in high school, he was apparently accused of pushing a girl down the stairs who he was trying to pursue. That girl has never come public, but he has denied those allegations as well. So this isn't the first time. But I bring up his history with Trump because I think as of right now, it's why Miller is staying in the race and is not backing down, because the president has declined to say, you should bow out. This is going to make what should be a safe Republican seat more competitive this fall. You have, though, seen Senator Moreno, of course, who's defending his daughter, come out and say Miller should not be in Congress. And on Thursday, Ohio's other Republican Senator John Husted came out and said Miller should both end his reelection bid and resign. It's incredibly messy, though, and it's ended up being just a sad divorce child custody battle playing out in courts, now on social media. It's heartbreaking in a lot of ways, but then there's the political side where Republicans are now really worried his seat will be in jeopardy if he stays in.
6: At the Capitol on Thursday, actually, a lot of Republican senators were talking about it and saying mean things about Max Miller, that he's got to go. Tim Sheehy from Montana, a Republican, called him a degenerate sociopath. So there's very strong language now, and it's kind of hard to imagine him remaining in Congress or continuing to run for reelection.
7: It is. But
5: have we heard, Courtney, have we heard what has President Trump said about this? Has he said anything?
8: Yeah, in the Oval yesterday, he was asked about this, and he said he would not get involved. We know he had a phone call with Miller earlier this week, and there's reporting that the president told him he should drop out. But I think to Taylor's point, you know, he is not publicly saying Miller should drop out, and he is holding on to that. I do think that his relationship with the president is a huge component here of his decision to not back down and to, in fact, double down. Because if he has the, you know, tacit support of the president, you know, he may feel more confident in moving forward with the campaign. And, it does show that the president still plays a big role here in choosing and, who is in the party and his kingmaking role with the Republican Party.
5: Arthur, there is another Republican who has decided to step down, leaving another scramble ahead of the midterms. That's Representative Chuck Edwards of North Carolina, who dropped his reelection bid. What is the scandal here?
6: Well, so the House Ethics Committee had been looking into allegations from Edwards' staff that he had been inappropriate with them. And it doesn't seem as though he had an actual sexual relationship with them, but wanted one and pursued it in strange ways, such as missing votes to help one decorate a Christmas tree, sending flowers, lots of flowers to another. And it's in the context that we've had of a conversation about members and their staff and staff of other members, it was, I think, an easy one for the Ethics Committee to pull the trigger on and for House Republicans to say he's got to go.
5: Let's move to other things in Congress this week. On Thursday, the Senate Homeland Security Committee voted along party lines to hold Dr. Anthony Fauci in contempt of Congress for refusing to answer questions last week at a hearing over his handling of the COVID-19 pandemic. Fauci invoked his Fifth Amendment right against self-incrimination more than 100 times. Fauci's lawyer called it, quote, a crude political stunt to punish Dr. Fauci for, quote, exercising his constitutional right. During his final day in office, former President Joe Biden issued a pardon to Dr. Fauci. We got this email from Dave in Silver Spring who says, can the contempt charge be issued from a committee and not from the full Senate? Interesting what precedent this would set, considering the number of individuals who are serving in this administration that may be given pardons for their indiscretions. Tara, I think there's two questions here, right? Like, there's the procedural contempt charge and the way that that's happening. But I think there is a little confusion over if Joe Biden issued a pardon, how does that relate to what's happening now?
7: So on the pardon front, the pardon essentially covered time leading up to when Joe Biden left office. So anything after that, once President Trump returned to office, is technically not covered by this pardon. What's interesting is Senate Republicans on the committee argued that Fauci should testify openly and say anything because he's protected by that pardon. His legal team says you guys are just looking for him to trip up in a hearing and say something incriminating after the fact because they could claim he perjured himself in some way. The other aspect of this, and it's very procedural, but while the Senate committee did vote to hold him in contempt, when Congress does this, it's a recommendation, and they are sending it to the U.S. attorney in D.C. and saying, we recommend you hold this person in contempt. It then requires the U.S. attorney to put a grand jury together and to then go through the actual legal process of securing that contempt charge. Normally, if a committee does this, it then goes to the full Senate for a vote, but it technically doesn't have to. As Kentucky Senator Rand Paul is arguing that basically because the Senate is about to leave for their recess and the fact that they probably don't have 60 votes to pass this, he's just going to hand the documents to the U.S. Attorney for D.C., who is President Trump's close friend and ally, Jeanine Pirro, and say, take this and work on it. That's unusual in that sense, but it is up to her office to decide if Fauci ends up getting held in contempt by this grand jury.
6: The Trump Justice Department has tried to prosecute people for this, like James Comey. That case was thrown out for improper appointment of the attorney who was pursuing it. But the charge here is that, yes, he has his right not to incriminate himself under the Constitution, but he supposedly waived it because he provided a written statement. Therefore, if you're talking, that means you can't say, I won't talk, no backsies. And I think that might be a little silly. I'm not a lawyer, though, but it would be up to a grand jury.
7: The other interesting thing in this is that Fauci and his legal team have made clear that Kentucky Senator Rand Paul has called for Fauci to be imprisoned for several years. So they're saying this is truly, in other terms, a witch hunt, because the senator has made clear his goal is to get Fauci behind bars. So that will also, if this ends up before a grand jury, all of that evidence will be presented in full.
6: Grand juries in D.C. love telling Jeanine Pirro to get lost.
5: That is Arthur Delaney from HuffPost. We're also with Spectrum News's Taylor Poppilars and Courtney Subramanian from Bloomberg News. President Trump made a trip west this week. He went to California and Nevada to raise money and shore up Republicans ahead of the midterms. His focus, selling his handling of the economy. Here he is Wednesday in Las Vegas.
9: Just yesterday was announced that American exports are totally on fire in a positive way. This is a positive fire, not a negative. Sometimes you say, oh, that's too bad, you know. They'll say, that's too bad, it's on fire. It's on fire in a very positive way. And they've skyrocketed exports to the highest level in American history. Think of that, export.
5: Exports of U.S. goods did hit an all-time monthly high in April of this year. That's according to the Bureau for Economic Analysis. Exports have fallen back since then. In his remarks, the president also called Democratic socialists the greatest threat to American life. He complained about his polling numbers and said, I don't get credit for anything. Courtney, what stood out to you from the president's trip this week?
8: It was meant to be a trip to highlight his affordability agenda. This White House has tried on multiple occasions, lots of false starts, to try and shift the president's message to focus on his economic agenda. There was a point earlier this year in which Chief of Staff Susie Wiles said that he would travel every week across the country to talk about his affordability agenda. That has not happened, of course, but it was supposed to focus on, you know, his no tax on tips policy, lowering prescription drugs, the savings accounts for kids known as Trump savings or Trump accounts. But as you mentioned, he focused a lot of it about warning of the dangers of progressive candidates if Democrats retake Congress in November, which is part of a big messaging push by this White House ahead of the midterms. But, you know, in a place like Nevada, that doesn't really resonate where residents are grappling with, you know, the housing crisis and huge discrepancies in housing costs, higher than average gas prices. You know, cost of a gallon of gas in Nevada is more than 70 cents higher than the national average. So I did see this as, you know, another missed opportunity for the White House to talk about the economic message that Republicans are reaching out for and asking for to take home, you know, while they're campaigning ahead of November. And I think that underlines the frustration with this White House on the messaging around affordability.
5: I just want to zero in quickly on something else President Trump said in his Las Vegas speech.
9: Here in Nevada, we've created over 40,000 new jobs and lifted nearly 100,000 Nevadans off of food stamps. They don't want to be on food stamps because they've got new jobs. They've got jobs. They don't need food stamps.
5: So are there 100,000 Nevadans off food stamps? The president's actually talking about a nationwide trend. Participation in SNAP has declined nationally. What do we know about how changes in the new work requirements for the Trump administration, how that's played out in terms of these numbers?
6: Oh, well, lifted off is the administration's euphemism for kicked them off. These reduction in enrollment is entirely from the bill they passed, and they use the money for SNAP to help pay for tax cuts, mostly for the wealthy. And it's one of the most rapid drops in national SNAP enrollment ever.
5: We're going to be talking more about the massive overhaul of SNAP next Thursday. And if you've gotten off SNAP yourself, or if you have questions about how the program has changed, the email is 1a@wamu.org. We'll share your story next week. Coming up, we'll continue the conversation with Arthur Delaney from HuffPost, Taylor Poppilars from Spectrum News, and Bloomberg News's Courtney Subramanian. And we'll be talking about Todd Blanche. We welcome your questions and comments. You can email us at 1a@wamu.org. I'm Nyla Boodoo. This is 1A.

0: all the data that we get on the labor market, and there is a lot of it, is cold and objective. The problem is that the labor market is people.
1: It just became clear that I couldn't do both anymore. I couldn't have my job, my career, and care for my parents.
0: I'm Kai Ryssdal. What happens when you have to leave the labor market? 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
7: The key to understanding the U.S. today could lie in asking just one question: who controls the money? That's according to author and investigative journalist Casey Michel, who says the rise of the billionaire oligarchy in this country explains everything from widening inequality to renewed imperial ambitions. We know their names: Elon Musk, Jeff Bezos, Mark Zuckerberg, the Kushners, and the list goes on. Should we be concerned about the nation's wealthiest forging close ties with political leaders? How do you think these relationships affect the state of our democracy? Send us a voicemail at 855-236-1212. Or you can leave us a message using our app, 1A Vox Pop, and you can hear that conversation on Tuesday. It's the Friday News Roundup. I'm Nyla Boodoo. Each week on 1A, we like to challenge you with our news quiz. Last week, we told you that the Red Cross announced blood donations have fallen to a four-year summer low and is urging people to donate. You can go to redcrossblood.org to find out how. Our question was: the most commonly transfused blood type is O positive. What percentage of the U.S. population has O positive blood? Congratulations to Cindy Anderson from Hobart, Indiana, who knew the answer was 38%. That was a tough one last week, so we're going to make it a little easier this week. From the world of sports, here's this week's quiz question. The Women's Professional Baseball League made its debut over the weekend in Springfield, Illinois, the first women's pro baseball league in some 70 years. At Sunday's opening game, the ceremonial first pitch was thrown by 99-year-old Maybelle Blair, who played for that former pro league, the All-American Girls Professional Baseball League. Here's their question. What beloved American movie did the league inspire? Send us your answers using our app, 1A Vox Pop. We're accepting answers through Sunday evening. No help from Google or AI of any kind. Good luck. Let's get back to the roundup with Arthur Delaney, senior reporter for HuffPost, Courtney Subramanian, White House correspondent for Bloomberg, and Taylor Poppilars, national political reporter based at the White House for Spectrum News. Courtney, I want to ask you about the Labor Department's job report this morning. As we were just talking before the break about the president's glowing assessment of the economy, we know U.S. employers cut 23,000 jobs in July. The gains that were reported in May and June were revised down. What should we make of these numbers?
8: I think it signals that the labor market is facing some hurdles after, you know, some surprising strength earlier this year. Rising prices, uncertainty from the war on Iran. This, of course, could put some pressure on the Fed to raise interest rates as they focus on inflation. We heard from Kevin Hassett this morning. He has been making the rounds, giving media interviews and noting that, you know, there's positives with construction and manufacturing, which they attribute to AI infrastructure development, which is something that this White House is obviously prioritizing. But I do think that, you know, this signals that maybe the economy is not exactly where this White House and the president is saying that it is.
7: Let's talk about Acting Attorney General Todd Blanche, who cleared a hurdle standing in the way of his Senate confirmation this week. He formally rescinded President Trump's $1.8 billion anti-weaponization fund, the major reason Senate Republicans John Cornyn and Tom Tillis had given for blocking his nomination in committee. They wanted written, not just verbal, confirmation that he would scrap the fund that could have provided settlements to Trump allies, including January 6th rioters. Is the fund really dead now, Taylor?
9: Democrats argue it's not. Republicans argue it is. This comes down to technicalities. Democrats say there's a loophole that will allow the Justice Department and the president to basically direct those funds elsewhere and still, you know, kind of do a workaround to get allies of the president those funds if they want access to. Even in this written statement that two Republican senators who were initially holding out, Tom Tillis from North Carolina and John Cornyn from Texas, got Blanche to say the fund is rescinded. They argue there's that workaround. There also is this idea of tax audits for the Trump family, for President Trump, his adult sons, Don Jr. and Eric, and their businesses. And Democrats argue that even though it was narrowed, the scope of the audit provisions in this settlement deal that the president got through the IRS when he sued his own government that he was leading, Democrats say that still isn't going to stop the president from getting kind of tax breaks on the money he's making right now in the White House. We know he made a couple billion dollars last year alone.
10: They left tax immunity fully intact for the president and his family, and they narrowed it so that there was concern that it could apply to almost anybody they'd ever talked to. But it's a potential tax break for the president worth millions and millions of dollars, which is pretty unusual. It's like Todd Blanche gave the guy a bag of money with a dollar sign on it. But because it's taxes, people don't think of it in that direct financial benefit sort of way. But that's what has happened.
7: So there's been a lot happening even this morning with who is voting for this nomination, who is not. Arthur, can you tell us who's said no, who has said yes at this point? Does he have the votes for confirmation by the full Senate?
10: Susan Collins and Lisa Murkowski, Republicans, have said no. And because Mitch McConnell's sick and absent, it comes down to Bill Cassidy, who is actually speaking on the Senate floor right now. And if he says no, Blanche fails. And if he says yes, then Blanche will be confirmed. So I'm looking.
7: We'll keep an eye on that. Do we have a sense at this point when the Senate vote on his nomination will be scheduled? Does it matter what Bill Cassidy says?
10: This is a symbolic rebuke, really. If they say no to Blanche, Blanche can remain as the acting attorney general. And the president has said, well, I'll renominate him later. Tom Tillis and Bill Cassidy, those are two Blanche skeptics. They'll be gone after this year. And so Trump still sort of gets his way. But the idea of Senate Republicans standing up to the president, I think, is actually pretty important.
9: This whole confirmation process and the hurdles that Republicans have faced over it is also a good reflection of how President Trump steps on his own feet, because he went after a lot of these Republican senators in their primary challenges, or he forced them or coaxed them into retirement, and they felt more emboldened to express their discomfort with things like this anti-weaponization fund. So yes, ultimately, Senators Cornyn and Tillis, you could say, folded and gave in to the president to support Blanche, but they held out for a while. And someone like Bill Cassidy, who President Trump endorsed a primary challenger because Cassidy voted to convict him after January 6th, it's just another example where in such a thin margin where Republicans control the Senate, if President Trump mended some of these relationships rather than pour gasoline on them, he would have a much easier process getting people like Todd Blanche confirmed. But Arthur's point is legitimate. Blanche could just stay acting attorney general until 2027, and then they'll have some new Republican senators in theory in place who will go along with the president, and he could get confirmed then.
7: Courtney, what have we heard from the president about Todd Blanche this week?
8: Yeah, I was just going to say, I might add, the president gave an interview this morning and said as much. He would just keep Blanche in an acting position if this, you know, nomination falls apart. And, you know, I should note that Blanche has been in an acting capacity since April after Pam Bondi's departure. I think he sees, he sort of shrugs this off as he can find a workaround, as he has for much of his administration. But I do, to Taylor's point, think this does, really underline some of the cracks in the party and some of his personal sort of vendettas against some of these lawmakers who he's primaried, really shining through here. And what does that mean for the party moving forward? He certainly does not have the stronghold he did maybe a year ago.
11: That's Courtney Subramanian, who covers the White House for Bloomberg News. Taylor Popolares is at the White House for Spectrum News. And Arthur Delaney covers Congress for HuffPost. We learned more this week about the extent to which the Iran war has depleted U.S. missile stockpiles. According to Reuters, the U.S. has burnt through nearly all of its highly accurate long-range missiles over the last 5 months. Taylor, the obvious question first is, what does this mean for U.S. military capabilities and readiness right now? Do we know?
9: So a lot of the sources who have spoken with Reuters, Washington Post had a great piece too, as did CNN. They're saying that clearly, because the war in Iran is still going on, that raises concerns about our military's capabilities. But also, if another conflict happens to pop up, let's say with China, or if the U.S. gets into some other war there, has to protect itself, there are deep concerns that we won't have enough munitions to defend ourselves or to go on offense. It's something that even Vice President J.D. Vance, not specifically reacting to these stories, but throughout the Iran war, has expressed a broader concern of. He has a military background, and he says, I was skeptical of this war because of I didn't want to deplete all of our munitions. We've seen the Trump administration firmly push back and say that everything is fine, that a lot of munitions and stockpiles are being replenished, and that the president is overseeing it all. But they were particularly sensitive to the Washington Post story that said President Trump last week at a cabinet meeting at Camp David confronted Secretary of Defense Pete Hegseth and said, I thought the munitions issue was fine. And Hegseth apparently defended himself and blamed his deputy. The Trump administration insists that is not the case, but it's a good example. We're at day 160 of this war, and there are just concerns about if there's no end in sight, what happens to these stockpiles?
11: From a budgetary standpoint, what does it take for the government to replenish this stockpile?
10: Well, they need to pay companies to make more missiles, and that is why Pete Hegseth has been begging Congress for more money for the Pentagon, but been unable to get it because of how much Republicans can't stand the war, and they can't get any cooperation from Democrats because they don't like it either, obviously. And so it's another example of the president's unwillingness to work with Congress, working against his own agenda. The president said that these stories are totally untrue and that we have plenty of missiles, but he's also saying he's going to hunt down these leakers and have them prosecuted, which...
9: saying it's treasonous and that they deserve long jail sentences for raising this while he's asking for a record budget for the Pentagon.
10: Right, so you're not leaking something treasonous if it's not true. So
11: let's move to some health news now. The FDA on Wednesday approved the first mRNA flu vaccine. The new shot is from Moderna. That's a drug maker that also created a COVID vaccine using the same technology. It's approved for adults age 50 or over. And one clinical trial found the new shot is significantly more effective than the standard flu shot. The shot's going to be available this fall, just in time for flu season, Courtney. Despite its efficacy, experts weren't sure if it would be approved. We know that HHS Secretary Robert F. Kennedy Jr. has openly criticized mRNA technology. What does this approval signal for Secretary Kennedy's influence at HHS?
8: I mean, he canceled $500 million in funding.

0: canceled $500 million in funding for mRNA vaccine research last year. But you know, I do think this puts him in a position where, you know, he is somebody who's had to go against, you know, what he said publicly previously before he took over as health secretary. You know, one example of this was he gave an interview on CNN, and was, you know, pressed on the issue of the measles vaccine. And he, you know, was pressed by Dana Bash about whether or not people should get these vaccines. And they should. But in the same breath, he also repeated unfounded claims about vaccines' links to autism. And I will note, my colleagues reported this week that the administration is actively considering issuing an executive order on further research for autism and vaccines. So I do think, you know, this shows he continues to play a role in shaping health policy, but maybe not in the way that he had anticipated since first becoming health secretary.
1: Before we get to the reporter's notebook, we just wanted to bring you the latest on the legal battle over temporary protected status. On Wednesday, a federal judge lifted a ban allowing the Trump administration to officially end TPS for 350,000 Haitians after a Supreme Court ruling in June. In July, we spoke with Elizabeth Bellevue, a 28-year-old Haitian TPS holder, about whether she ever thought she'd have to go back to Haiti.
2: As a child, I never really went back to Haiti to visit. My life is in the United States, so all I know is the United States of America. I've built a career here. That was always the plan for me. So no, I've never really imagined that until, you know, just recently.
1: Many former TPS holders now face detention and deportation, even though the U.S. State Department says Haiti is too dangerous to travel to. One more headline: weeks after the Supreme Court shut down the president's attempt to end birthright citizenship, Trump signed two new executive orders seeking to limit the number of people who were eligible for birthright citizenship and cracking down on, quote, birth tourism. It was not immediately clear how the newest orders would be enforced. We've got a few minutes left here. I know we've talked about a lot of different stories. Breaking news update on Todd Blanche.
3: Bill Cassidy, while we were speaking, he spoke on the Senate floor and said he's a yes for Todd Blanche. So Todd Blanche will be confirmed as the full attorney general. And the idea of Republicans standing up to Donald Trump will have to wait for another day.
4: And part of what Cassidy said in his speech is that he was worried that if he voted against Todd Blanche, that Trump would install somebody more controversial as another acting attorney general. So that's Cassidy trying to save face while also giving the president a big win.
1: We just have a minute or two left. Courtney, a story that you have been following that we missed this week or what you're looking at next week?
0: The administration's AI safety framework. We started the week out with a big bang, a lot of focus on it, and then it's sort of a meeting to update the companies involved sort of quietly passed, and the administration has been downplaying it. They are keeping the safety framework private for now and not publicly releasing it. So I am interested in what is exactly in that framework, how they are adjusting to the wave of revelations of models acting on their own you know, and creating cyber and safety threats. Are there more hacks out there that we haven't learned about? And what does this mean for the laissez-faire approach the administration has mostly adapted in the race for AI?
1: Thanks for that, Courtney. Arthur?
3: An appeals court Friday morning finally weighed in on the ballroom. Remember the challenge of the ballroom? And they said, no, you can't build a ballroom. So that means it's potentially another thing Congress has to do for Trump.
4: But construction continues. We talked about it before, but I'm really interested to see if President Trump and Vice President Vance end up trying to force Congressman Max Miller out of the race in his seat, especially throughout this August recess. The midterms are a big focus, and that's a showdown that could help Republicans or hurt Republicans maintain control of the House.
1: Thanks so much to our panel today. That's Taylor Papalares, national political reporter at the White House for Spectrum News. I want to thank Arthur Delaney, senior reporter for HuffPost, and Courtney Subramanian, White House correspondent for Bloomberg. Mike Kidd is our engineer and sound designer. Thomas Liu and Matthew Simonson produce our podcast. Chris Castano is our digital editor, and Alexandra Botti is our senior supervising producer. This program comes to you from WAMU, part of American University in Washington, distributed by NPR. I'm Nyla Boodoo. Have a great weekend. Thanks for listening. This is 1A.

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4: Welcome to NewsHour from the BBC World Service. I'm James Kamara-Sami. As Saudi Arabia, Turkey and Pakistan sign a new defence pact, how are the sands of global security shifting? A mega fine for Meta. What does it mean for children's safety on social media platforms?
5: I think what we're seeing is a slow drip, drip, drip, drip, drip of cases, right? This is one case among really thousands of lawsuits that have been filed.
4: Also, a chronicle of life inside Iran's notorious Evin prison.
6: I was finding my own writing to be very difficult to read. I was going down too many rabbit holes, and they were traumatic rabbit holes.
4: And 50 years on, the aging punks still pogoing like it's 1976.
7: There are probably more punk bands now in the world than there ever was in the 70s and early 80s.
8: Everyone said punk was dead.
7: Not a chance.
4: All of that coming up after the news.
9: Live from NPR News, I'm Lakshmi Singh. Acting Attorney General Todd Blanche is a crucial step closer to being confirmed now that he's apparently convinced Republican Senator Bill Cassidy to support his nomination. On the Senate floor today, the lawmaker from Louisiana appeared to become emotional as he predicted he would be criticized for the decision he's made.
10: The people of Louisiana can be assured that I worked hard to understand the issue and to make the right decision. With that, I yield.
9: Cassidy said the vote is not a referendum on President Trump, but a choice between Blanche and another less effective acting attorney general. Republican Senator Lisa Murkowski raised concerns about the politicization of the Justice Department, citing Blanche's oversight of the controversial release of the Epstein files and the creation of a $1.8 billion compensation fund that critics have described as a slush fund for Trump's allies. She said she would vote no on Blanche's nomination. President Trump says he will immediately appeal a lower court's decision to pause the construction of his ballroom. Now the Supreme Court will weigh in. Here's NPR's Deepa Shivaram.
11: Trump argues the ballroom is needed for national security. Construction has been ongoing for months already, but a federal appeals court has now ruled that the White House must pause construction until the project gets approval from Congress. Trump calls the decision unjust and says the Supreme Court should overturn the ruling entirely. Trump has repeatedly said taxpayers won't foot the bill for the ballroom, but reporting from the Washington Post says the project is being funded by more than $300 million in taxpayer money. Polling indicates the ballroom and several of Trump's other construction projects in Washington are deeply unpopular among voters. Deepa Shivaram, NPR News, The White House.
9: Water rationing has begun in Puerto Rico. Hundreds of thousands of people in the U.S. territory are subject to 48 hours with, then 48 hours without water as the island grapples with a severe drought, a water shortage, and an overall aging infrastructure that's unable to keep up. We have the latest from NPR's Adrian Florido.
8: The island's public water utility has, for the better part of a year, not been able to deliver water to a lot of people's homes. So although the formal rationing is starting today, a lot of people have been coping for months without water for days at a time. In terms of how they're coping, well, they're cooking less, bathing less, letting their plants wilt, storing water in buckets and bins when they do get water, filling them up and storing the water. They're buying a lot of bottled water.
9: NPR's Adrian Florido reporting from San Juan. U.S. stocks have ended the day higher, with the Dow closing up 151 points. This is NPR News. Parts of the southwestern U.S. are also enduring historic drought conditions. That's underscored by news today that the water level at Lake Mead, the nation's largest reservoir by storage capacity, is at its lowest level on record. Persistent drought conditions in the region have led to critically low water levels at several major Colorado River Basin reservoirs. The basin supplies water to up to 40 million people and 5 million acres of farmland in the U.S. and Mexico and 7 U.S. states and up to 30 federally recognized Native American tribes. As the rise of AI drives an influx of new data centers, some places have used eminent domain, the power of the government to seize private property for public use to build necessary infrastructure. But as Cynthia Abrams of member station WPLN reports in Nashville, city leaders are trying to use eminent domain to block a new data center.
12: The proposed facility is located near the Nashville Zoo and has drawn broad community pushback. More than 500,000 people have signed a petition in opposition. City leaders have enacted a temporary moratorium on data centers, but it won't block the zoo-adjacent facility. Nashville Mayor Freddie O'Connell has criticized the developer.
13: They ignored encouragement to go engage with the zoo and community.
12: So Nashville is now trying to prove its need of the $37 million plot of land through eminent domain. The city council has greenlit the attempt, but Nashville will now have to go through the courts. If successful, it could then purchase the land. For NPR News, I'm Cynthia Abrams in Nashville.
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4: Hello and welcome to NewsHour from the BBC World Service, coming to you live from London. I'm James Kamarasamy. From speeches to actions, it seems that scarcely a day goes by without some kind of indication that the world order is in flux. Today, it was the signing in the holy city of Mecca of a joint defence pact between Saudi Arabia, Turkey and Pakistan. Three of the world's most powerful Muslim nations, one of them a member of NATO, agreeing that an attack on one would be considered an attack on all. It's not entirely clear what that might mean in practice, but all three countries insist that the agreement is purely defensive in nature. It comes, of course, as the US-Israeli war against Iran has injected extra volatility into the region, with Iranian or Iranian-backed attacks on Saudi Arabia and other US Gulf allies raising questions about Washington's reliability as a guarantor of their defence. So, what's behind this agreement for Turkey? İlnur Çevik is a former senior advisor to the Turkish president, Recep Tayyip Erdogan.
15: Well, what's driving that agreement is the volatility of the region. Turkey has been saying that regional countries should provide their own solution to regional problems. And the war with Iran, between US, Israel and Iran, has really turned the area, our region, into a very volatile area. And we feel that Turkey, Saudi Arabia and Pakistan should join forces to create a kind of defense posture We're not calling it a defense pact, but we're calling it a defense posture to bring stability to the area because of this Iran-Iraq war.
4: What does that mean, though, in practical terms? I think that's what people are wondering.
15: Well, in practical terms, it boils down to three countries coming together. Let me put it this way, three Sunni countries, let's underline that, three Sunni countries in the region coming together and countering Iran. I mean, this agreement would not have been signed without the blessing of the United States, maybe the encouragement of the United States.
4: Oh, that's interesting. Does this in any way contradict any NATO commitment that Turkey has?
15: No, on the contrary. It's like complementary to NATO. NATO, in its latest summit, which was in Ankara in Turkey, showed that an attack on one is an attack on everyone else, but plus that it will concentrate on the Russian threat, and the transatlantic alliance will be stronger with a unified NATO structure against Russia. But nobody talked about the Middle East while everything was going on between the United States and Iran and the volatility. So I think the United States wanted another kind of NATO in this region to counter Iran.
4: So do you know that the United States has encouraged this, or are you supposing that?
15: I'm supposing it, but let me put it this way. I half know.
4: Okay, very, very diplomatic, I think that is. Tell us, though, where this leaves Turkey, because clearly Turkey now has a lot of obligations. It is in for all of NATO. It's in for all of this new defence posture, as I think you've called it. In terms of what this is going to mean for Turkey's obligations, how do you view it?
15: Well, there's no problem there because Turkey has a lot of obligations in the Middle East as well. Turkey is in Somalia, for instance, with its military force. Turkey is in Qatar with its military force. And Turkey does not want the Shia element to overcome the Sunni element in the Middle East.
4: You say, and all the leaders have insisted this is defensive, but clearly it comes, again, as you say, in the context of a war. I mean, might this end up being something that is offensive against Iran?
15: No, Turkey has never wanted to pick a fight against Iran. Not that it dreads Iran, no. Turkey does not dread anyone in this region, as you well know from past experience. But Turkey feels that the fighting with Iran will not yield anything for anyone in this region, but that Saudi Arabia should be protected against outside interference. And, interestingly, please don't forget that Turkey and Pakistan were once allies with Iran, with the United States and the UK in a pact called CENTO. CENTO fell apart after the demise of the Shah regime, but it's that kind of thing that brings Pakistan and Turkey together. It's a kind of defense pact of some kind.
4: İlknur Çevik, former senior advisor to the Turkish president there, giving us the historical long view of this new defense pact. Well, for an American view, I spoke to the veteran diplomat David Satterfield, who was U.S. ambassador to Turkey from 2019 to 2022. Picking up on the point we heard there from İlknur Çevik, does he think Washington has given a tacit nod to this agreement?
16: I can't comment, just like he, on whether that in fact is the case, but I see no reason why President Trump or the administration would oppose this. It makes a great deal of sense in terms of symbolism, projecting capacity and resistance against Iranian and associated threat. And it also has a bit of a substantive element to it, particularly with respect to the Red Sea, where Turkey and Saudi Arabia are both involved and concerned about the Houthis and attempts to close the Bab al-Mandeb.
4: And again, we heard there from the Turkish gentleman, that it does not in any way cut across Turkey's commitments to NATO. Should this in any way concern NATO?
16: No, it is. He is quite correct. This in no way transgresses NATO in terms of the pact, the alliance. It is complementary or simply additive to, or if you want, separate from.
4: Does it, though, point to a degree of concern about just how much support America can give to its allies in the region?
16: I think there is an element of that, but I would not put it first. I think what this reflects is urgency on the sense of Saudi Arabia with respect to the Houthi challenge. The Houthis have, as you all know, recently activated their own direct kinetic threats against Saudi shipping as recently as the last 48 hours. Saudi Arabia is extremely concerned about this because with Hormuz closed, their only exit points for hydrocarbons are the Red Sea, the Suez Canal, or the Bab al-Mandeb. Turkey is present in Somalia. Turkey has concerns over this. And I think that's what's generated this sudden and somewhat unexpected announcement. It is more related to a combination of newly emergent threats as well as the existing Iran threat. But I have a question mark in all of this, which is, what is the reaction in Abu Dhabi? How does the UAE view all of this? That is an extremely interesting question and not one with a certain response.
4: Yes, interesting. And I suppose another question is, what in practical terms might Pakistan and Turkey do if Saudi Arabia is attacked again by Iran?
16: To be honest, there is very little that Pakistan can do. There has for decades been a very close Saudi-Pakistani military cooperation, including Pakistani deployments on the peninsula at times in the past. That's not new. The question is, what could Turkey do? And there the question, again, focuses on Turkey's presence in Somalia and their own concerns about who controls the Bab al-Mandeb.
4: And in diplomatic terms, and Pakistan has clearly been very involved in trying to mediate between the United States and Iran.
16: Indeed.
4: Might this have an impact on that role?
16: Oh, I think it is certainly in the interests of the Pakistani leadership to once again be reinforced in the sense of their global posture, their global and their regional importance. But aside from that symbolic boost, I don't think it adds to the weight of Pakistan in terms of the actual negotiations, such as they are.
4: Well, I wondered if the opposite, Iran. It might sort of detract from the Iranians looking at them as a broker.
16: Well, right now, the critical brokers are Iran and Oman. Qatar and Pakistan and Egypt have all fallen to the side as the focus has become entirely upon arrangements between Oman and Iran for the Strait of Hormuz.
4: And that was the veteran U.S. diplomat David Satterfield, had many roles in the Middle East, including former U.S. ambassador to Turkey. Thailand's Prime Minister has promised to introduce new firearm controls after a mass shooting at a school in which a teenage boy killed seven people before taking his own life. Investigations are continuing into the motive behind the attack near Bangkok. Our Southeast Asia correspondent Jonathan Head has been to the school and he sent this report.
17: What had started as an ordinary school day turned into a terrifying ordeal for these students, filming themselves as they hid under their desks, listening to the gunshots. The gunman moved from classroom to classroom and up different floors of the large multi-story school, making it difficult for the students and teachers to know where he was going and where they could run.
18: He first opened fire underneath building 5, then went up the building shooting students as he went. After that, he went up to building 4 and shot at every room. I don't know why.
17: Police officers were on the scene quickly and helped with the evacuation. By the time they found the gunman, 45 minutes after he'd started shooting, he'd turned the gun on himself. He turned out to be a 14-year-old pupil at that school. He had fired 26 shots and still had 30 rounds left when he took his own life. Dozens of ambulances ferried the injured from the school, and once the shooting stopped, families arrived seeking information about missing children, many of them visibly distressed. The police say the young perpetrator was surprisingly confident in handling the weapon, which they say had belonged to his grandfather, with whom he lived. He, along with the boy's grandmother, was shot dead earlier in the morning. The boy also appears to have been targeting his teachers. Five of them made up the total who were killed at the school. Prime Minister Anutin Chalwirakun, who visited the scene later in the day, is now talking about tightening gun laws. The one used today was licensed, say the police, one of an estimated 6 million legally owned guns in Thailand. There are more deaths per capita from gunshots here than in the United States. Yet until now, little has been done to curb gun crime.
4: And that was our Southeast Asia correspondent Jonathan Head reporting. 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
19: Boy Throb is an unconventional boy band, partly because one member has never physically met his bandmates.
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4: You're listening to the BBC World Service. This is NewsHour, coming to you live from London with James Kumarasamy. President Trump talks fondly and often about his prized pet project of building a $400 million ballroom on the site where the east wing of the White House used to stand. But that move has encountered another hurdle. A federal appeals court has upheld a previous ruling that construction has to be put on hold because the US Congress did not approve the renovation. Our correspondent in Washington, Daniel Bush, has been telling me more.
22: Well, this was a major rebuke to President Trump from the D.C. Circuit Court of Appeals, which sided with lower federal court rulings, finding that the president does not have the authority on his own without approval from Congress to unilaterally, as the court put it, dismantle part of the White House and replace it. The court pointed out that this has not been done in the past, that there's no precedent here. The ruling itself states, we are aware of no instance in American history in which a president unilaterally and using privately collected funds demolished substantial portions of the White House that Congress authorized to be built. So here the court is saying to President Trump, you cannot simply move forward with this project. And we did in the last couple of hours get a reaction from the White House, President Trump putting out a quite lengthy message on social media in which he blasted this court ruling. He said that it was horrendous, politically motivated and unlawful. And he made the argument that this ballroom project is needed on national security grounds. He said that the area underneath where the ballroom itself would be constructed, that part of the project has already started and is underway, includes a state-of-the-art hospital, medical facilities, bomb shelters, top secret military facilities, and more. And that all of that work was needed. And he said that the administration would immediately appeal this decision to the Supreme Court and urge the high court to side with him. So setting up right away, if the court takes up this case, a pretty significant legal battle and a clash over whether or not a president has the authority to go ahead with something like this.
4: In the meantime, what is happening at the site itself?
22: Well, the site itself has been something of a mystery only because there are tall walls around this big construction site. Reporters are not allowed in all that often. But the White House did release aerial photographs of the site recently in the last couple of days. And what you can see there is a huge hole in the ground. This is that underground portion of the project itself, which courts, including this one today, said that work can continue. And in fact, it is ongoing. So there is a rising underground structure, concrete and rebar right now, where all those top secret facilities that the president referenced will take place, or will go in, excuse me. On top of that work, that's where the ballroom itself will sit. Whether or not that ever gets built remains to be seen. So right now it's a massive construction project sitting right next to the White House and where the East Wing was before Trump tore it down.
4: So does this definitely go to the Supreme Court?
22: That's the big question here. That's up to the Supreme Court. The Supreme Court could choose simply not to hear this appeal, right? Or they could choose to take up the case and then issue their decision. So a lot is going to be riding on what the Supreme Court does. And this puts the Supreme Court in a very difficult position because, as you said, this is a big pet project for the president. This is something he has focused a lot of attention on. And President Trump immediately today politicized the issue by putting it, you know, at the foot of the Supreme Court, saying he wants them to take it up. He wants them to rule in his favor. And of course, we've seen since he returned to office, there have been many instances where the court, which has a 6-3 majority, has sided with Trump. But in some other cases, including birthright citizenship, tariffs, the court has dealt him big blows. So if they decide to take it up, it'll be a difficult case for sure.
4: That was BBC's Daniel Bush in Washington on the implications of that ruling by the Federal Appeals Court upholding a previous one, saying that the construction of the new ballroom, Donald Trump's ballroom on the site of the White House, needs to be paused. Now, there is a general election taking place in Zambia next week, and the cost of living, unemployment and healthcare, they are the issues at the top of voters' concerns. So far, so familiar, but there is something else that always vies for attention when it comes to Zambian politics, and that is campaign songs. Local artists take centre stage, producing catchy political tracks that are paid for by political parties. The BBC's Dingindaba Jonah Buyoya reports.
0: When elections are around the corner in Zambia, there is one thing that's guaranteed to get the whole country moving. And we're not just talking about the ballot boxes. We're talking music. In this country, campaign season doesn't just come with speeches and manifestos. It comes with bangers as well. Proper dance floor anthems that turn political rallies into the biggest parties in town. In fact, people actually look forward to these political songs, like these young men from Lusaka in Zambia.
1: They do make us feel nice, poor.
0: Why does this work so well here? Well, Zambia is a youthful, music-loving country. A catchy tune spreads like wildfire. It makes complex messages simple, fun, and memorable.
3: Most of the messages in the songs do speak to me, so that's why I listen to them.
0: The other truth is, music pulls huge crowds and gets people talking and dancing. Here is Brian Wembia, president of the Zambia Association of Musicians.
23: So when you have a conversation with an ordinary Zambian artist today about why they have made the decision to rally behind political parties, most of them are saying it's a business opportunity that only comes once in 5 years.
0: Of course, even beyond just Zambia, music has long been a vital force in African politics as a tool for resistance, mobilization, unity, education, and critique. As African nations fought for freedom from colonial rule, music became a unifying force and expression of national pride. But in Zambia, it has been a part of election campaigns from as far back as the 80s. In the past decade, however, it has become stronger and much more commercial. It's so much of a big deal in Zambia that in the 2026 election, even Tanzanian artist Harmonize joined in the fanfare, producing a song for a presidential candidate there. Some people, however, are not very impressed by this. They believe that artists have a huge influence which must be handled responsibly and not sold to the highest bidder.
5: So of which them, they are benefiting from the money, but people now be deciding because their favorite artist is singing for a particular part, so they'll follow in that line instead of them reasoning according to their own understanding.
0: Dreams is one of the many artists doing political songs, and he's getting both backlash and praise.
6: It's not like I'm advancing an idea that seeks to exterminate the very existence of our own people. It's a business choice, and we cannot demonize the fact that an artist has been contracted by, you know, a named political party for a service.
0: As the debates rage on, one thing's for sure. In Zambia, music energizes rallies and reflects shifting politics.
4: The mixture of pop and politics in Zambia there. That was Dingindaba, Jonah Buyoya reporting. And just a reminder, if you miss any live editions of the program, you can always catch up with our podcast. 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
25: BBC News with Sue Montgomery. Turkey, Saudi Arabia and Pakistan have signed a joint defence agreement which commits all three countries to defending each other if attacked. The move to boost security cooperation follows the turmoil in the region triggered by the US war against Iran. An American federal appeals court has ordered the Trump administration to halt construction of a ballroom on the site of the demolished East Wing of the White House. The judges ruled that the administration must seek approval from Congress. President Trump said there'd be an appeal to the Supreme Court. Colombia's new right-wing president, Abelardo de la Espriella, is being sworn into office in the city of Cali. He's come to power promising to shrink the state, revive the energy sector, and subdue illegal armed groups. The Spanish government says it's introducing controls at its borders for travellers arriving from Italy as a row over migration continues to escalate. Spain has been angered by Italy's response to the sudden influx last week of tens of thousands of Moroccans into the Spanish North African territory of Ceuta. Thailand's prime minister has promised to introduce a new firearms control law after a school shooting in which a teenage boy killed seven people before taking his own life. The US Senate has passed a sanctions bill against Russia, long championed by the late Senator Lindsey Graham. The legislation targets major buyers of Russian oil and imposes additional sanctions on Russian leaders and oligarchs. A court in Senegal has jailed three social media influencers for insulting the president. Judges ruled a TikTok video in which the men prayed for what they called the country's greatest traitor to suffer paralysis or death was aimed at President Bassirou Diomaye Faye. BBC News.
4: Welcome back to NewsHour. Now, if you step out onto the streets of central London this hot summer, you'll find crowds of people doing what's now officially being called vertical drinking, in plain English, standing up with a drink in their hand. But Westminster Council, which covers the city's West End, says it wants to reduce the practice in order to discourage drunkenness. NewsHour's very sober Sean Lay popped out to a pub in London's Soho district, and there he met Kat Gray, senior local democracy reporter for the My London website, who's been following this story.
8: Yeah, so there's a lot of talk online about a ban on vertical drinking, which...
9: I'm going to stop you immediately. Tell me, what do you mean by vertical drinking?
8: So vertical drinking is pretty much what it says on the tin. It is standing up and having a drink. It's not like a separate licensable activity, but a high-volume vertical drinking establishment is essentially like a pub or a bar where most of the customers are stood up rather than sat down.
9: Right. So we think on a lovely summer's day like this, people standing outside, but they could equally be standing inside and clustered around the bar trying to get served, or just drinking and talking to their mates.
8: Yeah, exactly.
9: So what is it Westminster Council is kind of worried about, unhappy about? What is it wants to change, do you think?
8: So from my understanding, they are encouraging businesses to take a more seated approach. That doesn't mean everybody needs to sit down and, you know, all the pubs that already exist in Soho are going to be made to have their customers sit down. It means that when they're hearing new applications or variations, if, say, a new venue wants to open, they might look more favourably on one where there's more seats than there is, you know, mostly standing.
9: Right, and that would probably be quite a lot of relief to the drinkers around here on such a lovely summer's day. Catherine, thank you very much.
8: Thanks.
9: So that's Catherine Gray, explains to me what Westminster Council is doing. Now, it just so happens, if I go round the corner at the John Snow, there are actually seats outside. So before I go and find some drinkers standing up, let's talk to some drinkers sitting down.
11: Well, we came here thinking we were going to have to stand, but a table became available just as we got here. But in this weather, yeah, we definitely prefer to be standing.
12: I'm quite happy to sit down. I've been walking all day. So
9: we're in the heart of what Westminster Council calls the cumulative impact zone, which is jargon for basically saying, and this has been its policy for a long time, that no new licences should add to the cumulative impact on the local community. And one way of showing, if you're applying for a licence, that you won't do that, is to have more seating. Hello.
13: Hello.
9: I'm sorry to interrupt you from BBC. Hello. I don't want to ruin your... he's already well into his first pint. Standing up or sitting down?
14: Standing up, 100%. Yeah.
9: You think the beer goes down
14: the
9: better?
14: The beer goes down a bit better. Also, your bum hurts for a while when you just keep sitting. But it's true.
13: All
14: and, like,
13: up,
14: you know, after you, like, drink enough and then you stand up and it just hits you, so you might as well feel it the whole time.
9: Crowding around the bar, all that problem of getting seen by the barman or barwoman so you can order a drink. Be easier if you're sitting down, wouldn't it?
13: No, it's part of the great British culture. That's what they say, fighting at the bar.
26: But also, can you imagine if, like, a big football game's on and everyone's just sat at a table? That is absolutely ridiculous.
9: You know, crazy. I think you need a drink.
13: Yeah, I do, yeah, you're right.
4: NewsHour's Sean Lay speaking there to drinkers in central London about plans to possibly outlaw what's been called vertical drinking. You're listening to the BBC World Service. This is NewsHour, coming to you live from London with James Kamarasamy. There are several different ways to view the $567 million fine handed down to Meta by a judge in the US state of New Mexico over the company's failure to warn the public about the dangers its platforms pose to children. In purely financial terms, it is big, especially when added to the $375 million the tech giant has already been ordered to pay in the case, although perhaps not so big in the context of a company that had a $60 billion profit last year. Then there are the implications of the judge's ruling, in which he called the company a public nuisance comparable to air pollution, and he ordered the latest fine to fund treatment services for young people affected by the platform. Well, Meta disputes both of those rulings, as well as an earlier one in Los Angeles, which found the company could be held liable for building addictive platforms. It says it intends to appeal. So big numbers, wide implications, but there are also the individual cases and what the ruling means to people who feel that they have suffered from the way that social media works. People like Juliana Arnold, whose teenage daughter Coco died in 2022 after a person she met on Instagram sold her pills laced with fentanyl. She blames the app, which is owned by Meta, for her daughter's death and says it's about time platforms were held accountable.
15: The court didn't just say Meta failed kids, you know, it put a number on it, and 567 million has meaning. And the fact that the judge found Meta knowingly built the products, you know, that harmed our children, and then just treated the harm as a cost of doing business like it didn't care, really felt a little bit like a little bit of justice being done and showing that we're moving in the right direction of holding these companies accountable for the harm that they're doing.
4: In a statement, Meta, which owns Facebook, WhatsApp and Threads, as well as Instagram, said, "We work hard to keep people safe on our platforms and have been transparent about the challenges of identifying and removing bad actors and harmful content. We remain confident in our record of protecting teens online and will continue to defend ourselves against claims that misrepresent the facts." Well, the judgment may have been handed down in New Mexico, but it's being watched across the world. Here in the UK, Jess Phillips, a member of Parliament from the ruling Labour Party, who was until recently Minister for Safeguarding of Women and Children, said that this will help other countries harden their own policies regarding social media.
16: Often the argument I got back when we were dealing in with trying to regulate child safety, especially child sexual abuse online, was that the US government and our diplomatic relations with them would be strained by it. And so the more action that is taken in the US courts to create a sort of polluter pays environment sort of changes that diplomatic relationship and enables us. So I saw cases previously where big cases against Meta or the platforms around cases of child suicide and child endangerment then genuinely led to things like Apple in the UK starting to age verify on our site. So those two things working in tandem across the world are starting to really chip away at the expectations on those companies of both governments and the courts.
4: Former British government minister Jess Phillips there. Well, Naomi Nix is a technology reporter who focuses on Meta. Beyond the fine, I asked her, what is it that the company is being forced to stop doing?
17: The judge really did lay out some requirements for Meta in terms of protecting youth safety. So when it comes to issues around, you know, how much time teenagers are spending on the platform, the court went out and required Meta to limit, you know, that time to say, you know, 90 hours a month, for instance. It also forced the company to eliminate push notifications to users under the age of 18 during certain times of day when they might be sleeping or perhaps should be sleeping. And it also required the company to make some investments around checking on users' ages and preventing potentially predatory adults from reaching out to young people and targeting them for exploitation.
4: Perhaps we can talk a bit more about the problem that this is trying to address then. But you've spoken to teenagers, haven't you, about the kind of addiction that they have experienced. Just tell us a bit more what you have found. What exactly are they experiencing?
17: I mean, I've spoken to teenagers and I've also spoken with a lot of researchers who study, you know, what teenagers have said and their behavior. There has been a deluge of complaints that social media, with a focus on Meta, has essentially exacerbated the youth mental health crisis that we've been seeing all around the world. That the company, you know, essentially intentionally made the platform through various features addictive, and that led to increased rates of depression, anxiety, suicide ideation, and that the company has to make changes in order to sort of address those issues. I think that's one layer of the mental health issues that have been at play. There's another layer that the New Mexico case and other cases have brought up, which is just purely predatory behavior that young people using social media sites like Instagram have fallen victim to things like sextortion schemes when an adult user encourages a young person to send illicit photos of themselves and then holds them ransom until they give them money under threat that they might share that footage. There have been allegations and cases that have shown that Instagram has been a place where pedophiles have been able to groom and form relationships with young people on sites like Instagram, and how they've been fallen victim to that. And so that's like another layer. We saw the court kind of address both those issues and forcing the company to take steps to protect teens.
4: You've said that these requirements are the significant part of this ruling, but there is the financial aspect as well, of course. Is that going to make a difference to the way Meta goes about enacting its policies?
17: Meta will absolutely be able to afford the fee. That total dollar figure isn't going to bankrupt Meta, but I think what we're seeing is a slow drip, drip, drip, drip, drip of cases, right? This is one case among really thousands of lawsuits that have been filed from families who say social media has hurt their kids, to school districts, to dozens of other state attorneys generals in the United States. And, you know, those fees and damages will start to add up. It's something the company has warned its investors about that could be, you know, a drag on its bottom line, and something that the company will have to take seriously.
4: The ruling also talked about how the money should be used, which is to help teenagers who are addicted, to go into funds to help treatment services.
17: The fact that they now have to pay to an abatement fund to address the damages caused by social media is not just a financial drain on the company, but it's also an erosion of a legal protection they've enjoyed for so many years, and will have to force not only Meta, but, you know, companies around the country to take stock of how their services are impacting young people in this sort of youth mental health crisis that, you know, the country has been facing.
4: That was the tech reporter Naomi Nix on the implications of that Meta ruling in New Mexico. It is 50 years since the long, hot British summer of 1976 saw the birth of a musical movement called punk. Well, over that half a century, the original punk rockers may have aged, but some of them have remained true to the spit and pogo spirit of their youth. And that spirit is being kept alive in the seaside resort of Blackpool in northwestern England, which is home to the Rebellion Festival. The BBC's David Sillitoe went there in search of the old punk rebels.
1: Blackpool is today awash in a sea of spiky hair and punk t-shirts, looking slightly tight around some middle-aged midriffs.
3: How long have you had the mohawk?
18: 40 years, near enough.
3: You remain committed to punk?
18: Oh, yes. It's in the blood now.
3: Where are we? What is this?
19: So this is Rebellion, a gathering of punks and like-minded souls from all over the world.
1: And this is Jenny Russell, who helped found this now thriving punk extravaganza.
19: There are probably more punk bands now in the world than there ever was in the 70s and early 80s.
3: Everyone said punk was dead.
19: Not a chance. We sold out in February, which is completely unprecedented.
3: All 8,000 tickets?
19: All 8,000 tickets had gone by February.
3: You are the punk Glastonbury, aren't you?
19: Yeah.
1: Bands that thought it was all over 40 years ago have had an Indian summer, as a legion of fans have returned to their roots, with many finally embracing that mohawk hairdo in their 60s.
3: Is this your everyday hairdo as well?
20: Yes. I work for the police in Wales, and this is how I go to work every day.
3: How's your pogoing these days?
18: At the minute, it's not very good because I've got an infected toe.
3: How long have you been rocking the mohawk?
21: Today only. Literally, today. I'll be 64 in October.
20: His mum wouldn't allow him to dye his hair.
22: My mum gave me a guilt trip at the age of 17, saying, if you dye your hair, I'll be very upset. And I went, OK, Mum. And that was it.
3: And when did you dye your hair? What age?
22: 54.
1: And alongside them, a new punk generation. These are the Dollheads from Las Vegas. And they're already punk veterans.
0: Oh, that was unreal, seeing people actually singing our songs, like they know who we are. It's just crazy to me.
2: Can I ask what age you were when you started in the band?
5: Six.
1: And then there's someone who was considered too old for punk 50 years ago. Charlie Harper of the UK's Subs. He embraced it in the summer of 1976, and he's still playing.
2: I mean, I'd like to ask your age.
6: 82.
2: People were saying in the late 70s that punk had died.
6: Luckily, all those people who are saying punk's dead are dead.
2: Fifty years after that summer of 76, what is the spirit of punk now?
6: We can say things about governments and stuff, what pop bands will never do. We've got freedom. Punk is like a wild animal, it can't be tamed.
1: And retirement? Charlie says the Subs may probably call it a day soon, but he's already got plans for his next band. Charlie Harper and punk rock, growing old disgracefully.
4: Warhead, UK Sub, still sounds great. 82, amazing. Charlie Harper still going. David Sillitoe was our reporter there amongst the Mohawks and the Glad Rags of the revellers at the Rebellion Punk Festival in Blackpool in the northwest of England. You're listening to the BBC World Service, and this is NewsHour, coming to you live from London with James Kumarasamy.

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1: All the data that we get on the labor market, and there is a lot of it, is cold and objective. 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
1: 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What happens when you have to leave the labor market? 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
7: 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This is NewsHour, coming to you live from London with James Kamara-Sami. While the world, and especially as we've been hearing, Saudi Arabia, Turkey and Pakistan, is focused on how Iran is projecting its power across the region despite the US-led war, the Iranian authorities have been fiercely exerting control within the country's borders. The UN Human Rights Chief, Volker Turk, said this week he was alarmed at the rise in the number of executions there. Well, Morad Tabaz is one prisoner who got out. He's a dual national, American and Iranian, a conservationist who spent 5 years in Iran's notorious Evin prison after being convicted of espionage. He was released in 2023 in a prisoner swap, accompanied by the unfreezing of billions of dollars of Iranian funds. 3 years later, what he calls his memoir of survival is being published, and he told NewsHour's Tim Franks why it's taken that long for the book to appear.
8: I actually started writing about 6 months after I had been released. As you can imagine, it was a difficult endeavor. At that time, it was still somewhat emotional. And I think one's natural defenses is you try not to remember all of the traumatic events that occurred. And 6 months before I did the final version, I just stopped writing altogether. I was finding my own writing to be very difficult to read.
9: Not so much.
8: I was going down too many rabbit holes, and they were traumatic rabbit holes. It wasn't an easy read, and that's not what I wanted to write. I did not want to write just a tale of all the trauma that occurred during this almost 6 years of my imprisonment. I had set out to write something about how I was able to keep my sanity.
9: I suppose I need to take you back to the point when you were arrested, which was what?
8: I was banned from leaving the country in November of 2017, and I was arrested January 10th in 2018.
9: For what crime?
8: The initial arrest warrant was for divulging Iran's water reserve secrets to Western powers. Those accusations didn't last very long because I think they realized they were so ridiculous that they better change it. So they changed the narrative then to spying on Iran.

0: Iran's military installations under the guise of field conservation.
1: And you are a conservationist?
0: Correct. At that time, our foundation in Iran had been operating together with the Department of Environment for 10 years.
1: Iran's department?
0: Yes, Iran's Department of Environment. Every project that we were involved in, they were always a partner, they were always present.
1: And yet, at the same time, and this is not to ascribe any guilt to you in terms of the ordeal that you went through, but you must have been aware that as a dual national, there was risk.
0: Correct. I think just traveling to Iran for a dual national has risks. We tried to really deal with the risks in a particular manner where we kept this foundation extremely transparent. We would have an annual report meeting with government officials. We'd invite them, maybe 100, 120 people would attend. Some of our projects were also in partnership with the United Nations Development Program. All the permits that our foundation would obtain for the work we did were ultimately permits that were overseen by the Ministry of Intelligence. So it wasn't as if nobody knew exactly where we were going and what we were doing.
1: You managed to survive then the ordeal that was Evin prison. You got out in 2023 through this prisoner swap and the unfreezing of some Iranian funds. It was quite a complicated deal.
0: Yes.
1: And now you're back based in the United States.
0: Correct.
1: Tell me, if it's possible to sum it up, what your thoughts have been since February the 28th this year, since the start of the U.S.-Israeli war on Iran?
0: Obviously, I mean, one has mixed emotions. I think the amount of hatred and anger residing in Iran today, with all the people, with all the killings and the ongoing hangings and executions, they really don't have anywhere to go. So if you think of it, of a wounded, cornered animal that can fight back viciously, and that's the situation you're in, and they will go to any extreme to try to survive. And for them, it's really survival. They're not going to win a popularity contest in Iran by any stretch of the imagination.
2: Ex-prisoner in Iran, Murad Tabaz, speaking to NewsHour's Tim Franks. The acclaimed British music producer William Orbit has died at the age of 69. Orbit, whose real name was William Wainwright, worked with the likes of U2, All Saints and Blur, but is probably best known for helping to reinvigorate Madonna's career in 1998 with the album Ray of Light. The music journalist Kate Hutchinson has been reflecting on William Orbit's life and music, beginning with the title track from that Madonna album.
3: It was such a huge stylistic turning point in her career. It went absolutely stratospheric, this album. It sold 16 million copies and it catapulted William Orbit into the sort of Premier League, if you like, of pop producers. Very sort of blissed out pop sound, big beats, and these ethereal vocals. They were built from sort of quite simple elements that built and built and built and swelled with momentum into these really epic moments. From there, he went on to completely help to redefine Blur's sound. And then in the year 2000, All Saints. And what I think is one of the greatest British pop songs, period, in Pure Shores. And he told me that it was only much later, when he was in his local shop doing his food shopping and Pure Shores would come on over the stereo, that he thought, oh, actually, that's, yeah, I did a good job with that. So he was very self-effacing and very self-deprecating about his work. But he was enormously influential. Madonna called him a genius madman, I believe. He was a real kind of, you know, the scientist in the laboratory with all his synthesizers.
2: Kate Hutchinson on William Orbit. We're with her in our household on Pure Shores. It wasn't just synthesizers, though.

That was William Orbit on guitar, a member of an all-star band playing the Queen song Radio Gaga for the BBC World Service's 80th anniversary celebration back in 2012. We're going to end this edition of NewsHour with that. Thanks very much for listening.

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3: In Los Angeles, I'm Kai Rizdahl. It is Friday. Today, this one is the 7th of August. Good as it always is to have you along, everybody. Disappointing, meager, surprising, all of them words one might use to describe the July unemployment report we got this very morning. We are going to use some more words to figure out what it all means. Catherine Rempel is at MS Now, also at The Bulwark. David Gura is at Bloomberg. Hey, you two.
4: Hey, Kai.
3: Mr. Gura, we start with you. 23,000 jobs lost. The negative side of the ledger rate goes to 4.1%. Revisions were down. Kind of feels like we got caught unawares by this thing.
5: It does. So wildly away from what was expected by Wall Street. And a few things caught my eye. The first is the participation rate. So this is that measurement of who's looking for work. And that fell to something like 61%, which is the lowest it's been in many decades if you take COVID out of the equation. The other is wages. I mean, that's something we focused on a lot here. And we see that's kind of setting an historical record as well, slowest pace in more than 5 years. I think we got this other sense, too, just about how the pool of people working has shrunk. And, you know, there's so much to focus on. Maybe we haven't been talking about immigration policy as much. But I think what we saw in stark relief today in these numbers is, you know, a reflection of the fact that there has been this big deportation campaign. This government has been sending folks who've been here home. And we see that in the numbers today as well. It's a smaller pool of workers as a result of that.
3: We do indeed see it. And for the umpteenth time, immigration policy is a labor market story. Catherine Rempel, labor force participation rate or wages, which is your biggest concern? Or pick another one if you like.
4: I mean, they're both concerning for somewhat different reasons. So the labor force participation rate suggests that people are just getting stuck and giving up, potentially. And even though the unemployment rate is still relatively low, you know, in historical terms, it masks a lot because it means that when people are losing their jobs, they're not churning into new jobs that quickly. Like it's not such a big, it's never fun if you lose your job, obviously, but the pain is normally relatively limited. And, you know, when you have a lot of churn in the economy, because people churn out of jobs, they churn into jobs. And what we are seeing now is a lot of weakness where you have a huge fraction. I think it's like a quarter of people who are unemployed have been unemployed for 27 weeks or longer. And then a lot of the people who are unemployed are just saying, you know what, it's not worth it. I'm dropping out of the labor force altogether. So all of that, I think, is extremely, extremely concerning.
3: David, can we get back to that immigration thing for a minute? This is a tad weedy, and I will count on you to keep us and take me back out of the weeds. But there's going to come a time with the way immigration is going in this economy, that we're not going to need the robust number of jobs that we have needed to keep the unemployment rate reasonably low. And it sort of looks like we are getting there.
5: Yeah, I think that this was a real sign of that. And I think that we've kind of been faced with maybe largely an anecdotal issue here since the start of the second term, which is, you know, there are jobs in this country we have counted on immigrants to do. And if immigrants aren't here to do them, what does that mean more broadly? So, look, I think that this once again refocuses attention on that issue. Again, I think that like the way that we have customarily or in recent years looked at the labor market has shifted radically as a result of the fact that we have this, you know, very, very prohibitive policy that's been put in place and enforced by the Trump administration.
3: Catherine, can we talk about the Fed for a minute? And I know the answer here is yes, because that's what we do. But I want to talk about it in terms of this jobs report, because it does seem for years now, right? And a good like five-ish years, 63, 64 months, as Chairman Warsha said. The Fed's been concentrating on inflation, and the jobs picture has kind of faded from their attention. And I wonder when they might start thinking about that again. Is it going to happen now, maybe?
4: It certainly looks like they should be thinking about it.
3: Yes, it does.
4: The new Fed chair, Warsh, has pretty explicitly said they're laser focused on inflation.
3: Yep.
4: It has been in the FOMC statement. They have made they have added a sentence that's like, we're focused on inflation. I forget the exact verbiage.
3: We will ensure price stability. It was very declarative.
4: There is not a comparable symmetric declaration about the labor market, which is the other part of their dual mandate, maximum employment and stable prices. And I think to date that has been because the labor market has been remarkably resilient. In fact, earlier this year, it kind of looked like we had this unexpected boomlet in jobs that maybe was more ephemeral or, dare I say, transitory than had been thought. Yeah, I know, exactly. I'm getting myself into hot water here. But now, you know, there is a lot of fragility in the labor market. We saw some of, as you pointed out, we saw some of those prior job gains revised downward in addition to the net job losses that we had in July. So all of that suggests that the Fed cannot just take a solid job market or maximum employment or whatever, you know, metric, whatever title you want to use for granted. They're going to have to start worrying about it. And I don't think it necessarily means that they're going to cut rates anytime soon. Markets certainly don't seem to think that, but it may make them a little bit more hesitant to cut rates quite as quickly as markets had been expecting just a few days ago.
3: David, speaking of rates, there have now been, I think, seven members of the FOMC, either voting or alternate, I frankly don't recall, who have come out since the most recent meeting and said, oh, yeah, we're going to have to raise rates and I'm ready to do that. And I find that really interesting because Chairman Warsh has said, no, we're not doing forward guidance, you know?
5: The market was so dissatisfied with the way that Kevin Warsh approached that last press conference, how reticent he was to talk about the future. And I think in that vacuum, you've seen a number of these Federal Open Market Committee participants stepping up. And so you're right. I mean, we heard from John Williams, the president of the New York Fed, talking about inflation, really kind of filling that vacuum once again. And then, look, you had those three dissents at the last meeting in pretty short order. We got statements from them as well. Neel Kashkari talking about kind of a need to kind of approach inflation more incrementally. So I think it highlights what we've talked about so many times, Kai, which is we put a lot of emphasis on the role of the Federal Reserve chair, but this is a body of more than just one man, and they have the latitude to speak when they want to speak, even if the chair opts not to. And I think for the market, for economists who are kind of looking for some indication of where this Fed is going, they're going to place more importance on what these other participants are going to say here. So I think that what we've seen since that meeting, since that rate decision, is them kind of recognizing the power that they have here, absent the chair kind of being front and center, to convey that information to investors.
3: I personally will be grabbing my popcorn. Catherine Rampell, we're gonna take another minute, and I mean that in the truest sense of the word. You got 1 minute. Talk to me about the Lindsey Graham Russia Sanctions Act, and most specifically what it says about tariffs and the president's authority and what the Senate's about to give him now.
4: Oh boy. Okay. So this bill is ostensibly intended to punish Russia, to that literally sanctioning Russia is in the name of it. However, it actually does relatively little in terms of sanctions. It doesn't give the president any additional authority to sanction that he doesn't already have and has chosen not to use. It does, on the other hand, vastly expand his ability to levy new tariffs, new widespread, enormous tariffs on potentially any country that he wants. It's supposed to be, you know, only the countries that are right. buying oil and natural gas from Russia or somehow facilitating sanctions evasion, but it's written so vaguely that it basically allows the president to levy 100% tariffs in perpetuity on virtually any country that he wants. And so, it's pretty problematic. If you've looked at how this president has pushed the limits of existing trade law to date and wreaked havoc across the world and raised prices here at home through those tariffs, I don't quite understand why Congress is voluntarily giving him more trade power, but that is what the Senate at least has decided to do. We'll see what the House does.
3: What one asks could possibly go wrong? Catherine Rempel, MS Now in the Bulwark, David Gura at Bloomberg. Thanks, you two.
4: Thanks, Scott.
3: Wall Street today, tech saves the day, details, numbers, y'all know the drill.

0: Pretty much any way you slice it, this was a pretty bad jobs report. So we're going to slice it a little bit more. Local government lost jobs, leisure and hospitality lost jobs, finance and retail lost jobs. Marketplace's Mitchell Hartman has more now on the weak links in the job creation chain.
1: Let's start with the sector that lost the most jobs in July, local government education, which is mostly K-12 public schools, down almost 50,000. Such a sharp drop could be a flaw in seasonal adjustment, says Elise Gould at the Economic Policy Institute, because so many teachers are laid off in the summer.
2: At the same time, local education employment has fallen every month since March,
1: when school's still in session.
2: And we know that there have been funding cuts at the Department of Education. Worse budget cuts may be coming, and that could cause even more uncertainty about hiring or keeping teachers on staff.
1: Financial services is another job loser. It's down 114,000 in the last year. This is partly about the weak housing market and high mortgage rates, says Brian Bethune at Boston College.
3: Mortgage activity is slowed to a standstill.
1: Also at risk are back office jobs in areas like compliance and fraud prevention, says Nationwide economist Kathy Buss Jancic.
4: We do see AI having some impact. If they're doing a job that can be automated.
1: Buss Jancic points to another sector that's lost jobs in both June and July, leisure and hospitality.
4: And the surprising part there is that it happened during the World Cup, right? Ticket sales were strong, attendance, tourism.
1: Andrew Flowers at recruitment technology firm Appcast sees a reason that both leisure and hospitality and retail shed jobs in July.
5: Those are very consumer-facing industries. Inflation is now outpacing wage gains, so households are starting to pull back on spending.
1: And companies are ready to let their headcounts shrink in case consumers keep getting more frugal into the fall. I'm Mitchell Hartman for Marketplace.
0: Jobs were not the only data delivered to us today. From the Federal Reserve came June's consumer credit report, how we are handling our credit cards and our car and student loans. The quick headline, we're borrowing more, which is possibly not a surprise to you. Car loans is one especially troubled corner of the market where delinquencies and repossessions are hovering near historic highs. Marketplace's Kristen Schwab takes a look at that.
6: You can probably guess some of the reasons why so many Americans are having trouble making car payments. For one, inflation and gas prices are squeezing budgets. Also, interest rates on car loans are high, averaging about 7% for borrowers with good credit. But the real problem, says Ray Shefska, co-founder of car buying service CarEdge,
7: the price of cars is too damn high.
6: Shefska would know. He spent decades selling cars and has watched the average price of a new vehicle climb to nearly $50,000. That makes the average payment more than $750. And Shefska says buyers are taking out loans that last up to 8 years.
7: That's in order to get an affordable monthly payment that ultimately comes back to bite the customer.
6: Long-term loans rack up a lot of interest, and they far exceed the length of a standard warranty, which means a lot of people end up paying for repairs while they're still trying to pay off their car. Jeremy Robb, chief economist at Cox Automotive, says expensive extended loans have become the cultural norm.
8: It's the subscription society.
6: People have gotten used to paying for stuff over time, and that can help them justify buying more expensive cars.
8: You know, when we pay for Netflix and you pay for Apple TV and you pay for your iPhone, you know, $30 a month. It's like, I think it's pretty easy to get yourself sideways.
6: The thing is, if consumers get sideways and stop paying their loans, dealers and lenders get sideways too. Jessica Caldwell is head of insights at Edmunds. She says lenders have become so concerned about losing money, they're negotiating with borrowers. Companies want to avoid repossessing cars.
9: It just makes everyone in the whole process not happy, except for maybe the repo guy who makes money on this.
6: And these long-term loans have created a looming and much bigger problem. They've shrunk the pool of buyers. Trade-ins are a big driver of churn for car makers. And Caldwell says most people who trade in their cars do so after 6 years. But if a borrower's loan term is longer than that, they are walking into the dealership with negative equity. In other words, the longer it takes someone to pay off their car, the longer they are likely to hold on to it.
9: If people are keeping their vehicles for longer periods of time, that means you just don't have as many people cycling through as often.
6: The average age of a car in the U.S. is growing. It's now 13 years old, and auto sales are below what they were pre-pandemic. Ray Shefska at CarEdge expects them to be flat for the next decade or so.
7: You know, how long is it really sustainable? How long can we continue to extend loan terms to 7 and 8 and 9? And we know of some banks that are offering 10-year auto loans.
6: He says it's sustainable as long as people keep signing up. I'm Kristen Schwab for Marketplace.

0: Coming up.
1: No one assigns you this role. It just lands on you.
0: Oh, ain't that always the way. First, though, let's do the numbers. Dow Industrial's up 151 today, about 0.3%, 54,036. The NASDAQ up 342 points, 1.3%, 26,690. S&P 500 up 47, 0.6%, 7,757 there. For the week, the 5 days gone by, the Dow up almost 3%, the NASDAQ climbed more than 5%, S&P 500 gained about 3.6%. Bonds rose as well. The yield on the 10-year T-note thus fell 4.64%. 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
3: 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Ahead on All Things Considered, starting at 2:30, the Senate passed a Russia sanctions bill as it raced to leave town for the August recess and inched closer to confirming Todd Blanche as Attorney General. We'll have the details this afternoon.
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0: This is Marketplace. I'm Kai Rizdahl. There is, as I don't think you have to have school-age kids to have heard, a teacher shortage in this country. The Learning Policy Institute says the number of teaching positions unfilled or filled by teachers not fully certified for their assignments tops 425,000. One of the reasons for this, there are many, of course, but a big one is that in some of the most expensive places, it is difficult, if not impossible, to afford housing on what a teacher makes. But Patrick Sisson wrote about one possible solution in the New York Times. Patrick, welcome to the program. Good to have you on.
5: Yeah, thanks for having me.
0: Teachers not being able to afford to live where they work and teach is not new, but it is increasingly a crisis, especially in states like Florida and Texas and here in California. Interesting solution that you write about. What are these districts doing?
5: Well, the districts are taking advantage of the fact that they tend to have a lot of excess land. A big challenge they're facing is, you know, a lack of enrollment, meaning they have school closures and administrative sites they're not using. So they're leasing that land out to developers who are turning that into affordable and workforce housing.
0: How does it work? I mean, those developers sign a, you know, I don't know, 10, 20, 30 year lease. And then in return, the districts get, I imagine, some kind of break on the actual cost of the housing.
5: Well, what usually works is that it's sort of a public-private partnership situation. The district leases out the land. The examples I've been looking at in detail are 99-year leases. Mm. So they get a bit of the sort of mortgage payment on the land, and the developers control the building. There's a sort of uncomfortable situation where you don't want your boss to also be your landlord. So right. This sort of avoids that, but also allows the school district to have long-term control of the land and help shape how the development takes place.
0: And they're doing it at scale, too. I mean, you're right about San Diego, actually. Six sites, you say, that are going to turn into 2,500 apartments for teachers. I mean, that's a lot of real estate.
5: Yeah, I mean, this is something that's been taking off over the last couple of years, in particular in California. I think at this point, there's about 1,000 units that are in use right now in districts across the state. But yes, the San Diego project would be the biggest project to date across the country.
0: It is a thing one imagines that could spill over into other industries. I mean, it's not just schools and school districts that are having these problems, right? I mean, all kinds of districts.
5: Yeah, I mean, there's been a huge movement across the country to figure out ways to subsidize housing for, you know, first responders, nurses, firefighters. And this is something that is being looked at across the board. One of the organizers I spoke with here said that, you know, they're trying to figure out, can we do this for hospital districts? Hmm. This is a really big idea. Like, you know, this sort of fundamental workers' and the very important roles in our society are just having an increasingly hard time affording to live where they're working.
0: Yeah. Let me interject, just because it's real out there, the specter of NIMBYism, right? And for all the societal good this will do, one does imagine that affordable housing at scale in some of these places will bring down overall property values. Or am I, you know, getting too negative here?
5: I mean, you definitely see some complaints and pushback evolving here. Now, on one hand, like, you get your typical, to your point, NIMBY-ish complaints about, hey, this is going to like lower property values. You also hear people say like, hey, these are great historical school buildings, we don't want to lose those. And even, hey, this was an underused big school lot with this great yard, like, I don't want to lose where I'm walking my dog or where I play with my kids, right? On the other hand, a lot of people hear about this and say, like, I would love having more teachers in my district teaching in my kids' schools. We love teachers. This is great to have them here. Underutilized property becomes a place where families live. And it really, like, adds more vibrancy to neighborhoods.
0: Also, and not for nothing, you de-stress teachers' lives. Tell us about this woman you start this piece with, who had been driving 4 hours to teach. One cannot imagine that doesn't get reflected in the classroom.
5: Oh, yeah. This teacher who was doing early childhood education in San Diego, she was driving from Tijuana to San Diego.
0: And Tijuana, Mexico, to be clear, got across the border.
5: Yes, 100%. Yeah, and that was one of the reasons it took so long. Yeah. She had to wake up in the morning, get her kids in the car. They would spend hours going through border crossing, getting to work. She'd do the same thing on the way home. She said the ability to live at a subsidized unit in San Diego was like a miracle. Now she lives, you know, a few minutes away from her job, and her kids can walk to their school. So it's a completely changed experience.
0: Yeah, I bet. Patrick Sisson, writing the New York Times. Patrick, thanks a lot. Appreciate your time.
5: Thank you.

0: Catherine and David and I were talking about the labor force participation rate up at the top of the program. That's the percentage of people over 16 who either have a job or are looking for one. It dropped a bit in July, down 0.7% since the beginning of the year. But if you look farther back, say the past 20 years or so, declining labor force participation is a long-term trend.
1: My name is Kipper Hendrick, and I am a caregiver of 20 years. And I also created a caregiving community on social media for 90,000 caregivers. My career started in the museum space, and I worked in a science museum in Cleveland, art museum in West Palm Beach, and then I worked in sports marketing. And during these years, my parents started needing more and more help. I have four siblings, and it was gradual. I slowly was the one who showed up for these hospital visits and doctor's appointments. And at some point, it just became clear that I couldn't do both anymore. I couldn't have my job, my career, and care for my parents. I moved out of the workforce entirely. I had sold my apartment, so I had some savings to live off of. And then also I had a conversation with my father who realized what I was giving up. And he did pay me. And that's very unusual. No one assigns you this role. It just lands on you. Your career, your savings all become secondary to your parents' survival. But no one else was going to do this. My sweet mother passed away 3.5 years ago, a very beautiful, peaceful passing in her home, holding my father's hand and mine. I since went on to take a course to be an end-of-life coach because that experience with hospice was so beautiful. And then 2 years ago, I thought, well, let me start a little business, and I mean little, where I'm helping these families manage care for their aging parents. I wear the badge of caregiver proudly. And I always say that either you've been a caregiver or you are a caregiver now or you're gonna be one. So let's help each other too along the way.
0: Yeah, let's. Kipper Hendrick, Palm Beach County, Florida. So we are looking for more stories about people leaving the labor force, whatever the reason. Taking care of kids, going back to school, early retirement, voluntary or otherwise. Share your story with us, would you? Marketplace.org/clockedout.

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1: This final note on the way out today, in which President Trump tries once again to get around a Supreme Court decision he does not like. Yesterday, it was birthright citizenship. You heard about this. The court rejected the president's best efforts to limit it earlier this year. Today, it's whether he can fire Fed Governor Lisa Cook. The court ruled a couple of months ago that the president had, at a minimum, not given Cook the process she is entitled to contest her purported firing. This afternoon, the White House sent Cook a letter saying it is considering, again, removing her. It is important to note here, Cook has been charged with exactly nothing. Our theme music was composed by BJ Lederman. Marketplace's executive producer is Nancy Fargali. Joanne Griffith is the chief content officer. Neil Scarborough is the vice president and general manager. And I'm Kai Rizdahl. Have yourselves a great weekend, everybody. We will see you back here on Monday, all right?

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1: It's 2:44 with CAP Radio News. I'm Devin Yamanaka. California will now offer rebates for first-time buyers of electric vehicles in an effort to make them more affordable and meet climate goals. CAP Radio's Laura Fitzgerald has more.
2: Californians looking to buy their first zero-emission vehicle can now get $3,500 off a new one and $1,750 off one that's used. Drivers don't have to apply. The rebate is knocked off the price before they drive their new electric car off the lot. This comes after the Trump administration rolled back Biden-era tax credits for EV purchases, which Governor Gavin Newsom criticized.
3: We're doubling down on our low-carbon green growth efforts here, where the United States is doubling down on stupid. We're trying in California to maintain our dominance in this space.
2: In 2020, Newsom mandated that all new cars sold in California must be zero emission or hybrid by 2035. He says these rebates could help the state meet this goal. Laura Fitzgerald, CAP Radio News.
1: A Filipino fast food chain opened its first location in Roseville today, and for many in the crowd, the fried chicken was only part of the draw. CAP Radio's Greg Michek was there.
4: The line started forming well before dawn. By mid-morning, hundreds of people stretched through the parking lot as dancers performed to live drumming. They're here for Jollibee, the top fast food chain in the Philippines. But this was more than a store opening. It was a cultural celebration. Christine Ballesteros is with a Polynesian dance group that performed.
5: Being a Filipino-American out here in the Sacramento region, we have not seen a lot of our own food out here. And so to see a fast food that like is part of our culture and make its way here so we can finally see some of ourselves out here, it's a beautiful, beautiful thing.
4: Jalen Bennett and his friend got in line at 6 a.m. They missed out on a year of free chicken for the first 100 people, but Bennett says it was worth the wait anyway.
6: It's really hard to beat Filipino fried chicken. I'll say that, you know. I feel like it stands out from like other chicken places. I don't know. It's like crispier, better flavor to me.
4: Bennett says it's not just the food. It's the whole experience.
6: As soon as you get your order done, they say, have a jolly day. Like it just brings positivity and I like it.
7: Give it a hand for Jollibee over here.
4: Greg Michek, CAP Radio News.
1: Prop 38 on the November ballot would provide nearly $8.5 billion for immunology research. That could boost efforts to find cures for cancer, heart disease, and Alzheimer's. But new reporting from our partner CalMatters has found if the measure passes, it would designate half of those billions to just one research institute. CalMatters' Michael Zinstein.
8: If Prop 38 passes, $4 billion would be allocated to one unnamed institute that must meet very specific criteria. The facility must focus on immunology and immunotherapy research and be affiliated with a University of California campus with a medical center that serves more than 3.5 million patients, as well as other terms. Right now, there appears to be only one research facility in the state that meets these criteria, the California Institute for Immunology and Immunotherapy, based in a UCLA research park. And that's not all. The co-founder of this institute is billionaire Gary K. Michelson, who's also the primary backer of Prop 38. Sarah Hill is a professor of political science at Cal State Fullerton who studies California's ballot process.
9: It is very clearly designed to support a specific nonprofit, the way everything is structured and stated.
8: The measure skeptics also wonder whether it's fair to commit so much money to just one institute in a state like California that has so many world-class medical researchers.
1: That's CalMatters Michael Zinstein. In an emailed response to CalMatters, a spokesperson for the Yes on 38 campaign wrote, quote, "We wrote the measure to ensure a highly qualified nonprofit could receive funding. We can't speak to the specific institutes that may or may not qualify across California." It's 2:48. This is member-supported CAP Radio News, 90.9 Sacramento, and on your smart speaker. Still ahead on All Things Considered, the Ebola outbreak in the Democratic Republic of Congo is now the second largest ever, and it shows no signs of slowing down. We'll have the latest coming up in about 20 minutes. In Sacramento area traffic, downtown to Roseville will take you about half an hour right now if you use I-5 to get to I-80. Downtown to Elk Grove on Highway 99, that will take 20 minutes. And from Sacramento to Stockton, it'll take 52 minutes on I-5 and just over an hour or so on Highway 99. We do have more All Things Considered coming up in just a moment. Updates from NPR coming up in about 15 minutes, followed by updates from the CAP Radio Newsroom.
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0: From NPR News, this is All Things Considered. I'm Elsa Chang.
13: And I'm Mary Louise Kelly.
0: All right, time now for a summer progress report. Labor Day is only a month away, the unofficial finish line for summer, right?
13: Among our many to-do lists for the season were the books we set out to read, the projects we were absolutely, definitely going to tackle. So we wandered around NPR headquarters with one simple question.
14: What summer activity did you tell yourself you were going to do this summer that you have not yet done?
15: Oh, man. I said I was going to make so much ice cream, and I have a whole list of like summer-specific flavors. Have I even gone to the farmer's market and bought peaches for the peach ice cream I want to make? No.
0: Some of us had goals to dive into books.
16: One specific book that I started at the beginning of last year, and I told myself I'm giving myself till the end of the summer to finish it.
17: I made it a goal because I'm a big nerd who likes books about old boats.
13: Well, many of us, and this is me hand raising, we had planned to dive this summer into some water.
17: I wanted to go to the beach. I haven't been to the beach yet.
18: I really would have liked to visit more bodies of water.
19: I did say I was gonna like swim more, and I specifically got a certain hairstyle so I could swim for the 3 months of summer.
20: Not a river, not a swimming pool, not an ocean, not a sea. Just show me a puddle, I'll jump into it just to do it. I don't know. Got to figure it out before the summer ends.
0: No shame in staying dry. Well, exactly when summer ends depends on who you ask. Meteorologists call it at the end of August. Astronomers wait for the autumn equinox in September.
13: However you count the days, the window for summer plans, it's starting to close.
0: Not everyone is racing to fit one more thing into this summer. For a few people, the season went exactly as planned.
21: I did everything that I wanted to do this summer in June. I got to go home to New Mexico and swim and be outside and enjoy the sunshine. And I've done everything. And now I'm just waiting for the summer to be over for it to be fall.
13: Cue the writing of to-do lists for back-to-school shopping, jumping into piles of raked leaves. Ooh, Elsa, fall football.
0: And a shout-out to our amazing producers, whom you just heard from, Gabriel Sanchez, Mallory Yu, Henry Larson, Michelle Aslam.
13: Also, Jeffrey Pierre, Vincent Accavino, Jordan Marie Smith, Daniel Offman, and Elena Burnett. Boythrob is an unconventional boy band. They have four members and one central problem.
22: Evan.
23: Zach. Anthony.
24: I'm Darshan. I'm stuck in India.
13: Boythrob. Four boys, one bow. They've spent the last year establishing themselves while campaigning to get one member the visa he needs to join the other three in the U.S. This week, they made a big announcement on that front. NPR's Fio Guerin reports.
25: If you want to build a boy band, where do you start? Anthony Key says he and his co-founder looked to Instagram.
26: We came across Darshan, and we realized that, you know, he can hit high harmonies.
24: I just, like, love hitting high notes.
25: That's Darshan Magdoom. He had been putting out covers for Mumbai, India, when he got an interesting DM.
24: Saying, hey, Darshan, like, we are just doing something new. And at first, I was like, okay, this seems like something different.
25: Boythrob does operate somewhat differently from other bands because Magdoom initially didn't have a visa to perform in the U.S. So he'd record and appear with them remotely.
2: We're the world's next biggest boy band.
25: In their TikToks, his head pops into the videos randomly.
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25: Or to hit a high note wearing the band's signature hot pink.

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2: President Trump tries a new tack to limit birthright citizenship.
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2: For Friday, August 7th, this is All Things Considered from NPR News. I'm Mary Louise Kelly.
3: And I'm Elsa Chang. Ahead this hour, with no end in sight for the Iran war, what are the consequences of a dwindling U.S. weapons stockpile?
4: The United States should probably look inward for a while, and the rest of the world should stop relying on the United States, and America should learn to take care of its own problems.
2: Also, Jerry Garcia died more than 30 years ago.
3: That fact does not stop deadheads from gathering to celebrate and sing along with the Grateful Dead.
5: I don't care if it's a bunch of teenagers playing the music. I don't care who's playing it. As long as the music's playing, I'll seek it out with whoever will come with me.
2: Now News.
6: Live from NPR News in Washington, I'm Janine Hurst. President Trump is once again threatening to fire Federal Reserve Governor Lisa Cook over unproven allegations of mortgage fraud. NPR Scott Horsley reports the move comes just over a month after the Supreme Court blocked Trump's earlier bid to remove Cook.
7: The White House is demanding that Lisa Cook respond to allegations that she made false statements on mortgage applications. Those charges were first raised by Trump ally William Pulte, who oversees mortgage giants Fannie Mae and Freddie Mac. Cook has denied any wrongdoing, and her attorney says the allegations are baseless and promised to fight them in court. Trump's earlier effort to oust Cook came at a time when the president was waging a wider campaign to pressure the Fed to lower interest rates. By design, the central bank's supposed to be insulated from that kind of pressure. The Supreme Court ruled 5-4 back in June that presidents can only remove Fed governors for cause, a test the White House has yet to meet. Scott Horsley, NPR News, Washington.
6: The race for U.S. Senate in Maine is poised to be one of the most competitive of the midterms. It's a choice between incumbent Republican Susan Collins and Democrat Troy Jackson. But as NPR's Elena Moore reports, to win in November, candidates need the support of one especially powerful voting bloc, Maine women.
8: Maine voters have a history of splitting their tickets. Susan Collins is proof of that, winning in years where Democrats have also carried the state. Emily Kane is a former Democratic state lawmaker and says women are often the deciders there.
9: Women voters in Maine are the majority of voters, and so you have to take them seriously.
8: Both sides are targeting this group. Republicans are spending millions on ads trying to link Troy Jackson with Graham Plattner, the former Democratic nominee who dropped out over rape allegations that Plattner denies. But Democrats are also hitting Collins hard on her abortion record, highlighting key votes to confirm multiple Supreme Court justices who went on to overturn Roe v. Wade. Elena Moore, NPR News.
6: The Federal Communications Commission has voted to wipe away limits on how many Americans any one company can reach through the local TV stations it owns. Congress set a limit at 39% of Americans to preserve a range of editorial voices and sensibilities in local TV. NPR's David Folkenflik reports.
10: FCC Chairman Brendan Carr says the local TV business is under pressure from streaming, and he says local TV companies need to bulk up to fight back networks like ABC and CBS and NBC. Carr has launched investigations of major broadcast networks egged on by President Trump. The vote on limits fell 2-1 along party lines. The lone Democrat on the commission says the vote was illegal, that only Congress can change or erase those limits. But executives at Nexstar hailed the decision. Nexstar owns more TV stations than anyone. Its acquisition of a big rival would let it reach 80% of the nation. But that takeover is on hold as a major antitrust lawsuit plays out. David Folkenflik, NPR News.
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11: It's 3:04 with CAP Radio News. I'm Devin Yamanaka. Some of California's community colleges have growing or even excess reserves, but no clear way to spend the money. A new report by the state auditor says having a spending plan would improve student outcomes. The department reviewed six of the state's 73 community college districts. It found reserve levels for five of the six districts increased during the past 7 years. As of the end of the last fiscal year, four districts maintained reserves that exceeded their goals. Only three of the six districts established policies on what to do with the extra money. None of the districts with high reserves had formal plans to spend the money on students. The state auditor says while it's important for community college districts to have healthy reserves, when districts have the extra money, they miss a chance to help students. Buying a starter home doesn't happen anywhere near the start of adult life for most Californians. For the California Report, LAist's David Wagner looks at how the age of first-time homebuyers is rising.
12: According to the Public Policy Institute of California, the age at which most Californians turn from renter to homeowner is now 47. In the rest of the country, it's 36.
13: People would like to have an American dream.
12: LA realtor Larissa Rubashevsky says when they can't find it in California, they leave.
13: That's not a happy decision for them, but they just don't have any choice anymore.
12: Many who stay are now pushing off homeownership until their late 40s or beyond. 15 years ago, most Californians had bought a home by 41. For the California Report, I'm David Wagner in Los Angeles.
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11: Still ahead on All Things Considered, it's been a year since a gunman opened fire on the CDC and killed a security guard. Health and Human Services Secretary Robert F. Kennedy Jr. visited the CDC today to remember the victim. Hear more coming up in 15 minutes.
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2: 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I'm Mary Louise Kelly in Washington.
3: And I'm Elsa Chang in Culver City, California. Birthright citizenship is making headlines again. That is because President Trump has signed two new executive orders focused on ending what is referred to in those orders as, quote, birth tourism. The move comes weeks after the Supreme Court ruled that the president's previous attempt was unconstitutional. To talk about the implication of these latest efforts, we're joined now by NPR's Juliana Kim. Hi, Juliana.
16: Hi there.
3: Hi. Okay, so just begin by telling us, what did these new orders say exactly?
16: Mm-hmm. The first order looks to expand the categories of people who are ineligible for birthright citizenship. That would include children of foreign government employees who are in the U.S., think embassy or consulate staff. It would also restrict birthright citizenship for children whose parents were, quote, engaging in fraudulent activity to obtain citizenship, end quote. Trump has talked about this issue for years, that women are misrepresenting their intentions of travel when they visit the U.S. in order to give birth here so that their newborn can receive automatic citizenship. This is also referred to as birth tourism. Now, the scale of this issue has been widely debated. That being said, the second executive order is all about cracking down on birth tourism. And one of the ways is by revoking the travel visa to anyone suspected of engaging in the practice.
3: Okay, so put this in plain terms for us. If these orders play out, what kind of impact do you think we're expecting here?
16: Mm-hmm. Right. The executive orders that were signed yesterday didn't exactly explain how they would be enforced. It does direct federal agencies to issue public guidance on this over the next 30 days. But, you know, legal experts believe these orders will be quickly challenged. I'll also add that, you know, willfully misrepresenting the purpose of travel is already considered visa fraud in the U.S. And Trump, back in his first term, instructed the State Department to deny visas to pregnant women if officials believe they were engaging in birth tourism.
3: Well, do we even know about the real numbers of so-called birth tourism?
16: Trump yesterday claimed hundreds of thousands of people are engaging in birth tourism. Now, the State Department doesn't track this, and the estimates that we do have suggest that tourist births make up less than 2% of the 3.6 million babies born in the U.S. every year. Hmm. And it's why immigration advocates argue that birth tourism is being blown out of proportion. According to the Centers for Disease Control and Prevention, you know, there were fewer than 10,000 babies born in the U.S. to foreign residents in 2024. Meanwhile, the Center for Immigration Studies is a group that supports restricting immigration, and by their estimate, temporary visitors gave birth to about 70,000 babies in 2023.
17: Well, Juliana, you mentioned that these orders will likely get challenged in court. I mean, so many of President Trump's executive orders have been challenged. So let me ask you, do you think that these newest orders are going to be upheld after litigation?
16: Yeah, you know, all of this is happening in the backdrop of the Supreme Court striking down Trump's previous attempt at limiting birthright citizenship. The court also reaffirmed that birthright citizenship is guaranteed by the 14th Amendment. Now, you know, the current order is more narrow in scope, and White House Staff Secretary Will Scharf also says that none of what the administration is doing right now conflicts with the Supreme Court rulings. That being said, some legal experts disagree. The ACLU put out a statement also recently saying any executive order that tries to undermine birthright citizenship will, quote, meet the same fate as the last one, end quote.
17: That is NPR's Juliana Kim. Thank you, Juliana.
16: Thank you.
2: The United States military is running low on weapons, at least the weapons it has relied on for the war with Iran, now in its sixth month. This week, Reuters reported the U.S. is nearly out of certain long-range missiles, though the U.S. has other offensive weapons available. Perhaps more critically, the Center for Strategic and International Studies reported last month that the military has used up about two-thirds of its Patriot interceptors' defensive weapons against incoming fire. NPR corroborated both reports with U.S. officials not authorized to discuss them. President Trump denies these reports. He posted online yesterday that the U.S. has, quote, massive amounts of munitions, especially of certain types. Well, our next guest disagrees. Phillips O'Brien argues shortages may already be affecting the current war with Iran, any future wars, and wars fought by U.S. allies around the world. O'Brien is a professor of strategic studies at the University of St. Andrews in Scotland, and he recently wrote about this for The Atlantic. Professor O'Brien, welcome.
18: Thank you for having me.
2: Why is the U.S. running low? Because you argue the Trump administration is only partially responsible. So who or what else?
18: Well, I mean, in the longer term, the United States didn't stockpile enough of these weapons. I think it went back to the fact that the United States has felt entirely secure. It fought the war on terror for 20 years, which was mostly a low-tech war. They didn't fight an enemy that would make them use these kinds of weapons in a sort of high amount. So they coasted, and then the Trump administration came in and spent nothing to build up stockpiles, nothing to improve it. So the fact that they start a war that they did not understand, they thought it would be a short war, and before they know it, they're in a longer war that's going on for months, and they're using up weapons in a way they never conceived of, and that's where we are.
2: So in a nutshell, this is bipartisan neglect, you would argue, allowing U.S. military industrial base to wither.
18: It's a bipartisan one that has been greatly exacerbated by the last year and a half.
2: Yeah. Look beyond the war with Iran, for example, to China, Taiwan, a potential Chinese attack on Taiwan. What is the impact of this dwindling supply there?
18: The U.S. is out of the game. It can't make up this deficit for years. So the United States cannot fight China. It simply can't do it.
2: You don't think that's overstating it to say the U.S. is out of the game?
18: Well, how can it, if it has already eaten up more than half of its stockpiles of the Patriots, which you would confirm, how are they going to shoot down Chinese drones that can come in flocks of thousands and thousands? China's the biggest manufacturer in the world. The United States would eat up these stocks fighting China in a day or two. So I think the United States is absolutely out of the game as a military power in the Asia Pacific for a while until they get the ability to manufacture at scale.
2: What are the implications for U.S. allies? You write in your piece for The Atlantic that the weapons shortfall, and I'm quoting, sends a worrisome message to allies around the world. Just spell out the message.
18: Well, the number one message that's come out of this is if you don't make something and you base your military on buying it from someone else, you're actually making yourself vulnerable, not strong. Say you're an U.S. ally in the Gulf, and you've based your military, as you have, by buying it from the United States, most of your weapons, on the assumption the U.S. will fight for you. You're discovering both sides of that bargain don't work. So what the United States has done in two ways has undermined the country's standing in terms of selling weapons. And I believe every U.S. ally, it's not quite sure the United States actually looks at other countries as allies anymore, but these countries now need to look to their own resources to say, okay, we need to have systems that we can make.
2: I'm listening to you and you sound awfully pessimistic about the state of the U.S. military. And I'm also hearing you say that what's needed to fix it is a bipartisan long-term push. Yeah. Is there anything that gives you hope that that is coming?
18: No. I mean, I'm sorry to sound pessimistic, but the United States went to war with Iran and lost it in a few months. And that should be the loudest of all wake-up calls.
2: You don't think it's salvageable at this point?
18: Well, it's not salvageable right now because it would take many years of production at the present level to even get back to where the United States was. And it's very hard to say, you know, how the country is going to come together behind any kind of coherent defense plan. So no, I mean, my own view is the United States should probably look inward for a while and the rest of the world should stop relying on the United States and America should learn to take care of its own problems.
2: A sobering view there from Phillips O'Brien of the University of St. Andrews in Scotland. Professor O'Brien, thank you.
18: Thank you.
17: More than 4,000 people have gotten sick with Ebola, and at least 1,800 people have died. That's according to the Africa CDC. The outbreak in the Democratic Republic of Congo is now the second largest on record. As NPR's Jonathan Lambert reports, health officials are starting to say that basic public health measures are inadequate to control it.
19: Africa CDC Director Jean Kaseya is focused on one important measure of the outbreak response.
20: If there is only one indicator that as Africa CDC we need to follow to say we are on good track or not, is the contact tracing.
19: Identifying people who came into contact with known cases and thus could be sick themselves can help officials stay ahead of the virus. But right now, about 70 to 80% of new cases are popping up outside of contact lists. That means officials aren't keeping up.
20: The outbreak is so far, and we are trying to follow.
19: Officials say 25 to 30,000 more contact tracers are needed to catch up to the virus. They've started hiring and training them, but that takes time. Heather Kerr is country director for the International Rescue Committee in DRC.
21: It's a really difficult job, if you like, but their job is to follow the contacts. And then when they find them, they have to persuade them that if they have any signs of Ebola, that they should go to a treatment center. And they often meet resistance.
19: Some question whether Ebola is real. Others wonder why responders only come for Ebola and not all their other health problems. Overall, this dynamic has stalled out the response, says Placide Mbala, director of clinical trials and science at Africa CDC.
22: Only the public health measure will not be enough to quickly control or stop this outbreak.
19: So officials are turning to other options. There are no approved vaccines for the species of Ebola spreading in DRC called Bundibugyo. There is an approved vaccine that's designed for another species of Ebola. That vaccine is called Ervebo, and some scientists have been skeptical it could offer much protection here. But on Thursday, Africa CDC officials said they'd be going ahead with clinical trials to find out.
22: The first trial can start within 2 or 3 weeks.
19: Bundibugyo-specific vaccines are in the works, but likely months away from helping. If Ervebo offers even a little extra protection, it could help turn the outbreak around more quickly. Jonathan Lambert, NPR News.
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11: 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I'm Devin Yamanaka. From the CAP Radio Newsroom, the Sacramento Yolo Mosquito and Vector Control District says West Nile activity has intensified over the past several weeks in Yolo County. Areas with more West Nile activity include Woodland, Zamora, Dunnigan, and the surrounding agricultural areas. The district says today alone, 20 mosquito samples collected from multiple locations throughout these communities tested positive for West Nile virus. And although the positive tests were concentrated in Yolo County, the district says additional mosquito samples and two dead birds also tested positive in Sacramento County. You'll find more news at capradio.org. In Sacramento area traffic, there will be some connector closures this weekend. Caltrans says the north and southbound I-5 connectors to eastbound 50 will be closed 9 p.m. Saturday to 9 a.m. Sunday. As for travel times right now, Sacramento to Modesto will take an hour and 45 minutes.
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2: It's All Things Considered from NPR News. I'm Mary Louise Kelly.
17: And I'm Elsa Chang. It's a week of heavy emotions at the U.S. Centers for Disease Control and Prevention in Atlanta. Employees there are gathering to remember an August 2025 shooting that killed a police officer and left many people connected to the CDC shaken. Also marking the one-year anniversary is Health Secretary Robert F. Kennedy, Jr. Kennedy spoke at a CDC ceremony today to honor the fallen officer. Jess Mador from member station WABE in Atlanta was at the CDC and joins us now. Hi, Jess.
25: Hi.
17: So first, can you just remind us how this shooting unfolded at the CDC last August? What happened?
25: Yeah, it was afternoon rush hour, just a typical day, and suddenly a gunman opened fire outside the CDC's main campus. He shot hundreds of rounds toward the buildings, shattering windows, and killing 33-year-old DeKalb County Police Officer David Rose before turning the gun himself. And investigators later identified him as Patrick Joseph White. He left behind writings expressing his discontent with the COVID-19 vaccine.
17: And what was the scene like at the CDC today?
25: The official events with Robert F. Kennedy Jr. were off limits to reporters, but what we know is that RFK Jr. appeared at a morning ceremony with CDC staff. They unveiled a plaque honoring Officer Rose. And then in the afternoon, Kennedy, along with National Institutes of Health Director and acting CDC Director Jay Bhattacharya, hosted a town hall event with staff. And that was also off limits to journalists.
17: Off limits. But I understand that you did have a chance to speak to some people who attended the events. What did you hear from them?
25: I did. I've spoken to multiple current and former CDC employees, and there's a mix of emotions. A lot of people feel Kennedy's visit overshadowed the remembrance of Officer Rose. And, you know, for others, today is just another reminder of a traumatic year for the agency. The CDC's had hundreds of employees leave, funding cuts, program cuts, and that's all been under RFK Jr. Here's one employee who was there on the day of the shooting, hiding in a building, and she was there again today. She asked NPR not use her name because she's not authorized to speak for the CDC and fears retribution.
26: Of all people, we felt like that was odd. Of all days, to have the one person who is most responsible for the entire buckling and, like, crushing of this institution to be here on this day is pretty offensive. I don't know. I'm not sure who decided that. That was a good idea.
17: Well, what does the Trump administration say about the CDC cuts?
25: Administration officials continue to say the cuts were needed to curb, you know, what it calls waste, fraud, and abuse at federal agencies. And now, this week, the Senate has confirmed Dr. Erica Schwartz to head the CDC. She'll be the first permanent director in about a year. She was previously Deputy Surgeon General during the first Trump administration, and now she inherits a CDC where morale is low. Employees tell me they're hopeful about the mission of protecting public health, and they're hopeful the agency can continue to do its work, especially in light of recent outbreaks, you know, measles, the flu, cyclosporiasis just this year. And tomorrow there will be a memorial service for Officer Rose at a church near the CDC, and that is open to the community.
17: That is Jess Mador with WABE in Atlanta. Thank you, Jess.
25: Thank you so much.
2: The race for U.S. Senate in Maine is poised to be one of the most competitive of the midterms. It's a choice between incumbent Republican Susan Collins and Democrat Troy Jackson. To win in November, both need the support of an especially powerful voting bloc, Maine women. NPR's Elena Moore reports.
5: On an 89-acre flower farm in Belmont, Maine, Stacy Leafsong is finishing up some arrangements for a wedding. With pops of blue and white, the flowers mirror the colors of the coast, which is just a short drive away from here.
6: I do flowers 7 days a week, literally live and breathe flowers.
5: She says she built this farm from scratch and as a single mom. She's also a progressive activist and last year on the farm hosted the first fundraiser for Graham Plattner's Senate bid. Since then, she watched his rise and then fall. Plattner dropped out last month over rape allegations, which he denies. Leafsong had already denounced him by then, disturbed by previous reports about his behavior. As a domestic violence survivor herself, watching Mainers stick by him upset her.
6: I know people are incredibly stressed. I think people are really scared, so there's that explanation. But I also think that his campaign was incredibly toxic in a lot of ways.
5: Now, Leafsong is backing the party's new pick, Troy Jackson, a progressive former state senator, and she hopes he can really speak to Maine women.
6: Women's issues are much more than childcare and abortion. There are so many complex issues in the state.
5: Whether he can do that may determine his chances of defeating Susan Collins, and that could prove expensive. According to Ad Impact, Republicans have already spent millions on ads trying to link Plattner to Jackson, seizing on reports that he has a short temper.
7: Disturbing news about threats of violence against women. Is it Graham Plattner again? No, it's Troy Jackson.
5: Unlike Plattner, Jackson has never been accused of sexual violence towards women, but there have been accounts of him getting into shouting matches with colleagues during his time as a state lawmaker. It's something he's apologized for and says he's always tried to treat colleagues with respect. To understand why these ads may hold weight, look at Maine's electorate.
8: Women voters in Maine are the majority of voters, and so you have to take them seriously.
5: That's Democrat Emily Kane. She's a former state senator and the previous executive director of Emily's List, an organization that backs women candidates who support abortion rights.
8: Independents are, you know, almost a third of voters in Maine. But the majority of voters are women who are older. So the people who decide statewide races are independents who are also a majority women.
5: Collins has survived tough elections before, but 2026 is the first time she's on the ballot since Roe v. Wade was overturned. She's long considered herself pro-choice, but in 2018, her vote was crucial in confirming Brett Kavanaugh to the Supreme Court, growing a conservative majority that went on to eliminate the constitutional right to an abortion. Speaking to reporters earlier this summer, Collins said she doesn't regret her vote.
9: Obviously, I'm disappointed in that decision, which turned abortion issues back to the states. It has not had an impact on the state of Maine.
5: Jackson still plans to make it an issue. He's evolved on the topic, initially entering politics as an abortion rights opponent, then shifting left and voting to expand access in recent years. Speaking to Maine Public Radio last month, he argued he's the better advocate on the issue.
10: I'm rock solid on this now, and Susan has been the opposite.
5: But in the end, these issues may come second for many voters. Diana Kushner is a Republican running for state house. Talking with women on the campaign trail, she says their primary concern is high costs.
13: They're worried about whether they can afford a home, and because the rising utility bills, the cost of raising a family, and then just the access to health care, and whether their children will have even a reason to stay in Maine.
5: Many share those concerns across the aisle, but there's also a desire for leadership change. Kelly Brennan, a nurse and union leader, feels that way.
3: I think for women in Maine, what we need right now is somebody who understands the working class.
5: And from nurses and teachers to single moms, Brennan says the working class very much includes women. Elena Moore, NPR News.
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11: 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Still ahead on All Things Considered, dinosaur bones and taxidermied animals get most of the attention at the Natural History Museum in Los Angeles County. But researchers are excited about a new collection that could have big implications for monitoring climate change. 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
20: Live from NPR News in Culver City, California, I'm Duane Brown. On Capitol Hill, the Senate has approved a new sweeping sanctions bill to punish Russia, signaling renewed bipartisan support for Ukraine as Russia's full-scale invasion drags past the four-year mark. That bill was backed by the late Senator Lindsey Graham, who suddenly died last month at the age of 71. The measure is designed to stifle the Russian economy while slapping new penalties on nations that purchase oil from Russia. Democratic Senator Richard Blumenthal praising the bipartisan measure.
21: We can still work together for the right causes to accomplish the right results. I want to particularly thank Senator Lindsey Graham and his courageous, effective sister, Darlene, for their immensely important, even historic contribution to this bill.
20: The package goes to the House next, where some Democrats are concerned it gives Trump too much tariff authority. Well, the president says he will immediately appeal a lower court's decision to pause construction of his White House ballroom. Now the Supreme Court will weigh in, as NPR's Deepa Shivaram reports.
27: Trump argues the ballroom is needed for national security. Construction has been ongoing for months already, but a federal appeals court has now ruled that the White House must pause construction until the project gets approval from Congress. Trump calls the decision unjust and says the Supreme Court should overturn the ruling entirely. Trump has repeatedly said taxpayers won't foot the bill for the ballroom, but reporting from the Washington Post says the project is being funded by more than $300 million in taxpayer money. Polling indicates the ballroom and several of Trump's other construction projects in Washington are deeply unpopular among voters. Deepa Shivaram, NPR News, The White House.
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11: It's 3:32 with CAP Radio News. I'm Devin Yamanaka. Containment on the Gann fire in Calaveras County continues to grow. It's at 40% as of this afternoon. The fire has burned over 10,300 acres. The number of structures destroyed by the fire stands at 18, including several homes. The fire is blamed for one fatality. A person was found dead in a burned home in Angels Camp on Tuesday. The home was within a mandatory evacuation zone. Senate Republicans are taking aim at California's clean car rules, introducing legislation to strip the state of the power to set its own emission standards. The California Report's Laura Clivens has more.
28: The four senators are targeting California's longstanding Clean Air Act waivers, which allow the state to enforce stricter standards than the federal government. California's carve-out came from state efforts to fight severe local air pollution. But the senators argue they give the state authority to regulate emissions beyond its borders, because often manufacturers build to the higher set of standards. The legislation addresses emissions from cars, trucks, and lawn and gardening equipment. The move follows the EPA's June decision to send California's emissions waivers to Congress for a potential repeal. The state has already filed a lawsuit to block the effort. For the California Report, I'm Laura Clivens.
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17: 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I'm Elsa Chang in Culver City, California.
2: And I'm Mary Louise Kelly in Washington. Primary results in Tennessee last night continue to give information about what we might expect from November's midterms. One of President Trump's picks lost his primary, and the stage is now set for the state's first woman governor, one way or another. Joining me now, Mariana Bacallao from member station WPLN in Nashville. Mariana, welcome.
4: Thank you.
2: So let's start with Trump's primary pick. This is Congressman Andy Ogles, endorsed by Trump but defeated by another conservative Republican. What happened?
4: Right. Ogles was one of the first politicians to get an endorsement from Trump last year. Recently, Ogles drew some attention when he called for a ban on immigrants from Muslim countries, saying they don't belong in American society. That comment was condemned by many, especially Muslim groups, who saw it as part of a dangerous rise in Islamophobia. He lost to Charlie Hatcher, a former Tennessee agriculture commissioner. As a dairy farmer, Hatcher positioned himself as the down-to-earth alternative to Ogles, saying that he's more action than talk. For Democrats now, their pick, Columbia, Tennessee Mayor Chas Mulder, could have a harder race ahead of him, facing a candidate who doesn't have the same controversies as Ogles.
2: How did President Trump respond to his candidate losing?
4: He talked about the results on Truth Social. He's now downplaying his support of Ogles after the primary results, saying that Ogles didn't actually have a chance of winning, but that he had to be loyal to him. Trump focused on the eight other races where he says his candidates did win their primaries.
2: Meanwhile, Senator Marsha Blackburn won the Republican nomination for governor, which is going to set her up to make some history, right?
4: Exactly. Blackburn beat Congressman John Rose for the nomination. She's represented Tennessee and Washington for more than 20 years and was the first woman elected to the U.S. Senate from the state. Her campaign focused on opposing abortion and immigration. Here she is last night.
15: Pro-life, pro-family policies, safe communities, educational freedom, a strong economy creates opportunity for every single family. And as your governor, I will not allow Tennessee to become New York or California.
4: I'll say her Democratic opponent is also a woman, so either way, the state can expect to have its first female governor ever. Blackburn will face Democrat Jerry Green, who's a lawyer on the Memphis City Council. She focused on affordability and equity issues.
6: Tennesseans want the same basic things. They want a Tennessee where you work hard and you actually get ahead. They want to raise their families in safe communities.
4: It's unclear if we'll see them face to face. Blackburn didn't participate in debates in her primary and often has refused to debate Democratic rivals.
2: The other race we are watching there is House seat, one of the House seats that was redrawn as part of President Trump's call on Republicans to redistrict before the midterms. It had been held by Democrat Steve Cohen. He decided not to run for reelection, but another Democrat stayed in the race. Who is that?
4: It's State Representative Justin J. Pearson, who gained national attention as one of the Tennessee Three. These were three lawmakers who faced expulsion from the legislature a few years ago for protesting on the state House floor for gun control. Pearson was briefly expelled. He's from Memphis, where he's protested the XAI data center and championed other environmental issues in the city. He's a continuation of a trend we're seeing of progressive candidates winning in Democratic primaries. Now Pearson will face another state lawmaker, Republican Tennessee Senator Brent Taylor, in the general election. Taylor is endorsed by Trump, and he's well positioned to flip the district red. But there's been a shift in Democratic thinking about the race. National Democrats this week labeled the race as competitive and will be investing in Pearson to keep the district blue.
2: That is Mariana Bacayel of WPLN in Tennessee reporting for us. Thanks very much.
4: Thank you.
17: 3 years of war have turned Sudan into the world's largest displacement crisis. Fighting has forced millions from their homes, and now the United Nations is warning that people in the central city of El Obeid face a growing risk of mass atrocities. Kate Bartlett reports.
7: In El Obeid, the sound of drones is constant. This local aid worker says the sky above the city is always filled with them, sometimes as many as 40 at once. She says nowhere is safe. You might get hit and killed by a drone while you're asleep at home, or while on the way to school. You could also get hit by a drone in the market, she says. Even funerals have become targets, she says. She asked us not to use her name because she fears for her safety. Her uncle was killed in a drone attack while going to bury his neighbor, who had also been killed in a drone attack. As fighting intensifies, El Obeid's strategic position between the capital Khartoum and Darfur, a region in the west, has made it one of the war's most important battlegrounds between Sudan's military and the RSF.
8: Allahu Akbar. Allahu
7: Akbar. There was this brief moment of victory for Sudan's military last week when the Sudanese government forces retook a strategic highway to the city from the RSF. But for civilians in El Obeid, there is little to celebrate. The UN says the fighting there is raising fears of a repeat of what happened in Al-Fasha, a city in Sudan's Darfur region. More than 6,000 people were killed there during a three-day RSF offensive last year, according to UN estimates. Investigators later said those crimes bore the, quote, hallmarks of genocide. In El Obeid, a city of about 500,000 people, the RSF is using the same tactics seen in Al-Fasha, targeting critical infrastructure and leaving residents facing severe water shortages. And on the outskirts of the city, displacement camps are swelling as more families flee the fighting. Across these camps and the city, a deadly cholera outbreak is adding to the crisis, with children the worst affected. For many women and girls, even the search for water has become dangerous, says UN Women's East Africa Director Anna Mutavati.
19: Under the perception that darkness offers protection from aerial attacks, these women and girls have been harassed, they've been raped, and they've been subjected to other forms of sexual violence, all while trying to access water.
7: Pressure is mounting on the international community to act. Volker Turk, the UN High Commissioner for Human Rights, says the threat is urgent.
22: This is not a drill. It is a red alert that needs to land on the desks of heads of state and government around the world.
7: This week, more than 20 U.S. senators wrote to Secretary of State Marco Rubio, urging him to take measures to prevent mass atrocities in El Obeid. They also called on the U.S. to stop selling arms to the United Arab Emirates, which is accused of supporting the RSF. But for civilians in El Obeid, the fear is that the world will respond only after the worst has already happened. Kate Bartlett, NPR News, Johannesburg.

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1: It's 3:44 with CAP Radio News. I'm Devin Yamanaka. Dinosaur bones and taxidermied animals get most of the attention at the Natural History Museum in Los Angeles County, but researchers are excited about a new collection that could have big implications for monitoring climate change. And as reporter Lucas Brady Woods with our California newsroom partner LAist reports, it's all about state tide pools.
2: On an overcast morning last month, Greg Rouse scoops water into a plastic bin from a tide pool near La Jolla's Bird Rock.
3: This place is incredibly diverse in habitats.
2: Sampling tide pools like this is pretty routine for Rouse, who's a marine biologist at Scripps Institute of Oceanography. But lately, it's been part of something bigger. Rouse is leading the first phase of a project to comprehensively document California's tidal ecosystems. That means logging every tiny organism found in tide pools from San Diego up to the Oregon border. Rouse and a team of scientists recently collected more than 7,000 samples from around Bird Rock, representing 1,600 species of invertebrates and algae, some of which may be new to science.
3: It's a baseline of what is here right now. It's a shame we didn't do this 20 years ago or 40 years ago, but in those times we didn't really have the DNA technology and the cost efficiency that we have these days.
2: The Intertidal DNA Library Project is, overall, a big undertaking. It's led by a coalition of top scientific institutions and is funded by the state to the tune of almost $10 million. The goal is to create the first detailed record of California's tidal habitats by focusing on the algae and invertebrates that live in them. Once collected, the physical specimens and their DNA profiles will be stored in a massive archive at the Natural History Museum of LA County. Scientists say referencing that library will let them more effectively monitor those habitats, which are especially vulnerable to the impacts of a changing climate. Dean Pencheff, one of the museum's lead scientists on the project, says there's a lot we don't know about our tide pools.
4: To responsibly manage the shore and manage our resources and manage the life on it, we need to know who's where and who's who.
2: Pencheff says the reference library will also lay the groundwork for new, powerful tools scientists can use to monitor changes in the tidal ecosystem. One of those emerging technologies uses environmental DNA, which naturally falls off of organisms. When scientists collect samples of water or sand, that eDNA in it can give them a snapshot of an ecosystem, but only if it's compared to a baseline. Creating that baseline is one reason why officials in charge of protecting the state's marine environments are excited about this project, including Mike Esgro, a scientist with the California Ocean Protection Council.
5: Where are invasive species showing up? What's happening with species range shifts as things migrate northward? Those are the kinds of questions that we can answer, start to answer, with a lot of this information.
2: That's important to Esgro, who oversees California's official marine protected areas, which cover about 16% of the state's coastal waters. He hopes the library and emerging tools like eDNA that rely on it will help officials see, for example, if there are additional parts of the ocean that need state protection. Esgro, along with the other scientists on the project, also wanted to serve as an example for others like it across the country and the world. Back at the Scripps lab, Rouse, the marine biologist, fills a petri dish with sampled water and slides it under a microscope. He turns on a high-resolution monitor.
3: There's several species in here, and they just love living in this miofaunal inter-sand grain habitat.
2: Hundreds of nearly microscopic shrimps, snails, worms, and at least one bright orange sea slug come to life on the screen. Similar specimens and their DNA are bound for the museum in Exposition Park, where they'll be a resource for scientists for years to come, just like the dinosaur bones and taxidermied animals. Lucas Brady Woods, LAist News.
1: It's 3:48. This is member-supported CAP Radio News, 90.9 Sacramento, and on your smart speaker. Still ahead on All Things Considered, Israeli efforts to establish new Jewish settlements and seize Palestinian land have reached a frenzied pitch in the occupied West Bank, where Palestinian residents say they've been encircled and besieged by violent settlers. Hear more coming up in about 20 minutes. From the CAP Radio newsroom, electric cars just got cheaper for Californians looking to buy their first zero-emission vehicle. Governor Gavin Newsom has announced new rebates for first-time EV buyers. Drivers will get $3,500 off a new EV and $1,750 off a used one. Discounts will be given before buyers drive their new cars off the lot. No applications needed. We'll have more on that coming up just after 4 o'clock, and you can find more news at capradio.org. In Sacramento area traffic, from downtown to Davis, right now it's about 25 minutes or so. If you're heading to Folsom, that will take 33 minutes. And in Stanislaus County, from Stockton to Modesto, that will take about 55 minutes.
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0: This is All Things Considered from NPR News. I'm Mary Louise Kelly.
10: And I'm Elsa Chang. Prediction market sites like Kalshi and Polymarket have turned the world into a casino. The companies allow bets on movie reviews, the president's words, conflicts in the Middle East, elections, and so much more. But now, they are introducing betting on clinical trials, where the lives of patients are on the line. As NPR's Bobby Allen reports, it's put the industry on the defensive amid growing push back from researchers and patients.
11: As a soon-to-be seventh grader, Joshua Pedersen's son is like many kids his age.
12: The thing I'm looking forward to most in seventh grade is lunch, and the thing I'm looking forward to least is everything else.
11: One of his passions is art, but he doesn't take classes. He likes teaching himself.
12: I like drawing scary stuff and robots because I think scary stuff and robots are cool.
11: 2 years ago, his family, who lives in Boston, had a nightmare scenario. They found a lump on their son's side that turned out to be cancer. After months of grueling chemotherapy and radiation, he was declared cancer-free. But then, the cancer returned. So Pedersen entered his son into a clinical trial for a novel treatment. He asked that his son's name be withheld to discuss his medical condition. Not long after, Pedersen read on the news that prediction market sites Kalshi and Polymarket are allowing people to bet on the outcome of clinical trials and whether the Food and Drug Administration will approve new medications.
13: What seemed to be missed in the CEO statements was the fact that there were going to be patients on the other side of these bets.
11: People will bet or lose money based on the success or failure of a clinical trial.
13: A clinical trial failing is a more sanitized euphemism for people are going to suffer. People are going to die.
11: Billions of dollars are bet every week on these lightly regulated sites. And clinical trials are the latest area where the industry is raising ethical questions. Kalshi says such bets will provide a new source of information about which drugs will get approved and which clinical trials will show promising results, helping investors decide what new drugs to fund. David Tai isn't so sure. He runs clinical trials at a biotech company in the San Francisco Bay Area. He started an online petition pushing for such betting to be banned. To him, the prospect of betting gives those involved with a clinical trial a reason to manipulate the results.
14: If we were running a trial for an oncology drug that requires an infusion.
11: Tai says the lab technicians, couriers, pharmacists, and others involved in trials could be motivated to make money on a prediction market site.
14: A pharmacist who had placed a bet saying that it's going to work well or doesn't work well could obviously adjust the infusion rate, could adjust the storage temperature of the drug. They can change any of these number of variables that can obviously have a direct impact to how the trial and the data and the patient safety would come out.
11: Kalshi says the company is putting up safeguards to ensure anyone part of the research process would not be able to bet. But Tai isn't confident that would catch everyone. And neither is Pedersen, who argues the markets obscure the patients who have the most at stake.
13: That's one of the things that has struck me about these platforms is that they're flashy and they're gamified in such a way that you're often kind of distanced from the real cost.
11: Polymarket declined the comment. Kalshi says it is offering bets on late-stage clinical trials where participants have already been chosen, and it says it won't allow betting on markets where all trial subjects are minors, but that could change. And if it does, Pedersen says, wondering if the researchers in the trial are motivated by prediction market profits will add to his anxieties and the burden his son is already carrying.
13: The weight on him and what he's being asked to do and what he's being asked to endure is already so much.
11: His hope is that Kalshi and Polymarket stop letting speculators place bets that clinical trials won't succeed, because he says people shouldn't be rooting for an experimental medicine to fail just so they can make money. Bobby Allen, NPR News.
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0: For Grateful Dead fans, this week is known as the Days Between, marking the days between the anniversaries of the birth and death of Jerry Garcia. Now, the band has not officially existed since 1995, but their fans, Deadheads, still find ways to get together and enjoy the songs. As part of a series from NPR Music about the legacy of the Grateful Dead, Isabella Gomez Sarmiento

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2: There was some speculation, oh, it's the World Cup driving up leisure and hospitality. Actually, no, we didn't really see much of a boost there.
3: Disappointing news from the Labor Department, a second month in a row where the jobs report came in weaker than expected.
4: It's Friday, August 7th, and this is All Things Considered from NPR News.
3: I'm Elsa Chang.
4: And I'm Mary Louise Kelly. Ahead, President Trump is increasingly confronting a question that's haunted past presidents: how a war that has gone on longer than predicted can reshape a presidency.
3: Also, a new series from NPR's embedded podcast, The Seattle Times, and KUOW about the unsolved killing of a black teenager.
5: You know, anything that anybody will ever tell you that knew my son, he's respectable, he's caring, and he's supportive.
4: And with about 1 month left of summer, we ask, have you done all the things you wanted?
3: We ask our staff that very question after this news.
6: Live from NPR News in Washington, I'm Janine Herbst. Iran says it's approved an agreement to reopen the Strait of Hormuz that would allow Iranian authorities to oversee inbound shipping traffic. But the White House says no country will be allowed to control the waterway. NPR's Franco Ordonez has more.
7: President Trump had been saying all week that good things were happening and that a deal to open the Strait of Hormuz would happen very soon. But the split over who controls the strait has thrown the agreement into question. Justin Logan of the think tank Cato Institute pointed to the differing interpretations of one single paragraph, paragraph 5 of that MOU, that caused all the problems.
8: It's a bit like the unstoppable force that meets the immovable object. I mean, neither country's public position, at least, has changed significantly. And that was what caused the memorandum of understanding to implode in the first place.
7: Iran continues to maintain they want control over the strait, while the U.S. is seeking a return to the status quo. Franco Ordonez, NPR News.
6: President Trump is speaking out against Governor Greg Abbott's pause on data centers. From member station Houston Public Media, Natalie Weber has more.
9: Speaking with Punchbowl News this week, the president said data centers bring money to communities.
10: I saw Texas the other day sort of is against data centers. I think it's a mistake.
9: Abbott has issued a pause on new data center approvals until the state's energy agencies conduct an audit of their electricity and water use. This comes in contrast with Abbott's previous comments about data centers, calling Texas, quote, the epicenter of AI development in November. Data centers and other large energy consumers in Texas are requesting more than 5 times the amount of energy used to power the entire state during record-breaking demand. For NPR News, I'm Natalie Weber in Houston.
6: In Puerto Rico, water rationing started today as the island deals with a historic drought. The water authority says water will be shut off for rotating 48-hour periods in parts of the capital, San Juan, and surrounding areas. NPR's Adrian Florido has more.
11: The island's public water utility has, for the better part of a year, not been able to deliver water to a lot of people's homes. So although the formal rationing is starting today, a lot of people have been coping for months without water for days at a time. In terms of how they're coping, well, they're cooking less, bathing less, letting their plants wilt, storing water in buckets and bins when they do get water, filling them up and storing the water. They're buying a lot of bottled water.
6: NPR's Adrian Florido. Summer's usually very wet. It's the hurricane season, but there's been almost no rain for months. The summer is the island's driest in more than a century. You're listening to NPR News from Washington.
12: It's 4:04. With CAP Radio News, I'm Devin Yamanaka. Electric cars just got cheaper for Californians looking to buy their first zero-emission vehicles. Governor Gavin Newsom announced today new rebates for first-time EV buyers. Drivers will get $3,500 off a new EV and $1,750 off a used one. Lauren Sanchez chairs the California Air Resources Board.
13: For millions of Californians, an electric vehicle is more than just new technology. It means cleaner air for their children. It means lower fuel and maintenance costs, saving money each month for the family budget. And it means an opportunity to be a part of California's clean air future.
12: This comes after the Trump administration rolled back EV tax credits. In 2020, Newsom mandated all new cars sold in California must be zero emission or hybrids by 2035. The captain of a boat that capsized near Alcatraz last month told police it was on autopilot. The San Francisco Chronicle reports police records show John Boisa told investigators the Volare was sailing when it hit what officials described as a rogue wave. The boat whirled to its right and sank, with passengers jumping or falling overboard. Boating experts say autopilot is commonly used when a boat is traveling in a straight line in open waters, as the Volare was. Boisa also said he had a shot of whiskey about 2.5 hours before the sinking, but the report doesn't reveal the results of a police blood test. He hasn't spoken publicly about the capsize. Clifford Boisa, Carol Boisa, and Tondra Madruga have been confirmed dead. Clifford's wife Jackie remains missing and is presumed dead. 16 people were rescued. You'll find more news at capradio.org. 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
12: Still ahead on All Things Considered, a black teenager was shot dead in 2020 shortly after joining a protest movement. The case remains unsolved, but new evidence has emerged. Hear more coming up in 15 minutes.
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3: This is All Things Considered from NPR News. I'm Elsa Chang in Culver City, California.
4: And I'm Mary Louise Kelly in Washington. The U.S. job market is suffering a summer slowdown. A report from the Labor Department this morning shows employers cut more than 20,000 jobs in July. That's sobering news at a time when polls show many Americans are already feeling gloomy about the economy. NPR Scott Horsley joins us. Hey, Scott.
15: Hi, Mary Louise.
4: Isn't this the second month in a row that the jobs report has been weaker than expected?
15: Yeah, it is. So a market that was already sluggish has now shifted into reverse. Retailers and insurance companies cut jobs last month. Even healthcare, which had been a reliable source of job growth, saw weaker hiring in July than earlier in the year. Some of the losses at public schools might have been exaggerated by seasonal adjustments, but make no mistake, this was a weak report. Economist Corey Contenga of LinkedIn says even bars and restaurants, which hoped to get a kick from the big soccer tournament this summer, instead wound up losing 26,000 jobs last month.
2: There was some speculation, oh, it's the World Cup driving up leisure and hospitality. Actually, no, we didn't really see much of a boost there. We are still facing a labor market where hiring is over 20% slower than what we saw prior to the pandemic.
15: And the weakness was not limited to July. More complete numbers from May and June also erased more than 100,000 jobs we thought were added during those 2 months.
4: But help me square these two things, because the unemployment rate is also really low. How can those two things both be true?
15: Yeah, the unemployment rate is low, just 4.1% last month, and it actually inched down, but that's not as good as it sounds. The rate is not falling because people are finding jobs. It's falling because more than 250,000 people gave up and dropped out of the workforce last month. Now, some of that is to be expected as baby boomers age and retire, but the number of working age people in the labor market has also shrunk by about 600,000 since the beginning of the year. Contenga says for some people, work is just not paying enough these days to justify the cost of filling your gas tank or hiring a babysitter.
2: Partly it might have to do with the fact that real wages today are going down. It's not as good of a deal to work. When inflation outpaces your wage gains, you don't necessarily gain by working.
15: Average wages in July were up just 3.2% from a year ago. That's probably not enough to keep pace with the rising cost of living. We'll find out for sure next week when we get the July inflation data.
4: Stay with inflation, which the Federal Reserve, of course, keeps promising to bring under control. How does this jobs report today affect the Fed's calculation there?
15: Well, the Fed's balancing act is getting tougher. Ordinarily, the central bank would raise interest rates to fight inflation and cut rates to boost the job market. A week ago, investors were betting the Fed would raise rates at its next meeting in September. Today's downbeat jobs report makes that a much closer call.
4: Scott, one more piece of Fed news to talk through today, and that is we're told President Trump is trying again to remove Fed Governor Lisa Cook.
15: Yeah, it was just over a month ago the Supreme Court smacked down the president in his effort to fire Cook over unproven allegations of mortgage fraud. But Trump is not giving up. The White House is now demanding that Cook respond to mortgage allegations. Cook's lawyer insists the charges are baseless and is promising to fight Trump's effort in court. Massachusetts Senator Elizabeth Warren, the top Democrat on the committee that oversees the Fed, said in a statement today, Donald Trump is tanking the economy and desperate to shift the blame. And Warren is also promising to fight this renewed effort by the White House to fire Cook.
4: Thank you, Scott.
15: You're welcome.
4: And Pierre Scott Horsley.
12: For decades, Israeli Jewish settlers have been building settlements in the occupied West Bank. And now, ahead of an October election that could remove it from power, Israel's right-wing government is greenlighting settlement expansion. It's also approving new settlements, including some in areas that are supposed to be under Palestinian political control. The result? Palestinian residents say that they are now encircled and besieged by violent settlers. NPR's Emily Feng reports.
16: We meet Luai Adele building a cinder block wall around his house. He said he went into debt to build it. But I need the wall to protect my family from settlers and from the Israeli army, he says. From their house, they look directly across a small valley to the next hill, where Jewish settlers have built the outpost of Eviatar, which was recently legalized by the Israeli government. Living next to Eviatar is like living on the front lines of a war, his wife Najat says. Because, she says, there's no security. Every few days, she says, she discovers a vegetable garden ripped up or a tree chopped down. The settlers come and destroy everything, she says. This brutal test of opposing wills, settler versus Palestinian, has literally changed the landscape here in the Palestinian town of Beitar. The village is in what is known as Area B, land under Palestinian civil administration, but Israel's security control. Ahmed Dwaykat, another resident, reminisces when the hills here were covered with olive trees and plants that were green and flowering. But now there's nothing here, he says. The fields around us are yellow with weeds and barren, abandoned by the two Palestinian families who simply moved away under pressure from Eviatar settlers. Dwaykat points out a chain of four settlements on the ridge surrounding his town, all expanding since the start of the Gaza War in October 2023, forming a chain of Israeli communities that rings Beitar. And that is paralyzing the local economy. Here in this local market, rotting melon rinds and cardboard boxes are underfoot because an Israeli settlement cut off the market's access to the local dump. And Serhan Ali Kanan, a wholesaler here, says more and more of the produce has to be imported from Israel because the settlers forbid us to plant. They cut off our water and they destroy our greenhouses, he says. The Israeli military says the number of what they call nationalistic crime incidents, their term for settler violence, rose to 120 in 2025, an increase of about 45% from 2024. The Israeli military, police, and intelligence say they've started a joint task force to combat this violence. But in July, 600 retired Israeli security officials signed a letter pleading for U.S. President Trump to further pressure Israel's leaders to end what they called settler terror in the West Bank. The letter came after a deadly July clash between settlers and Palestinians and after arsonists in the West Bank village of Kusra, also in Area B, partially burned down a mosque. Israel's military condemned this act and said it was investigating. And I can smell the burnt mosque even before I see it. But Mohammed Al-Haj Ahmed says the incident is part of a pattern. Using a soot-stained hand, he points to three Israeli settlements in view through one of the mosque windows and explains how he used to sneak food and water to a Palestinian home some 150 yards in front of us. Some settlers set up a tent right next to the house this year, locking the family in their own home for 3 months. But they fled 2 weeks ago, Elhaj Ahmed says, after their water and power lines were also cut by the settlers. That's the goal of these Israeli settlers, activists such as the Israeli group Peace Now say, to push out Palestinian occupants and take de facto control of the land, thereby disrupting any possibility of a future Palestinian state. And in the months before Israel's elections this October, Israel's right-wing government has approved a flurry of new and expanded settlements before a new government could potentially pause them. The rise in settler attacks has prompted many rural Palestinian communities to organize night watches. Shepherd Kusai Abu Al-Kabash welcomes us outside his watch tent with coffee. He stays up until at least 3 a.m. every morning. He knows from experience that the worst attacks come after midnight. From a group of settlers so persistent and aggressive, Abu Al-Kabash knows all of them by name. The 29-year-old describes how this past March they stripped him, beat him and his family, and zip-tied his genitals, moments captured by his security cameras. But all he can think about now are the nearly 400 sheep the settlers stole, a flock accumulated over two generations and his entire extended family's fortune. His father, Ibrahim Abu Al-Kabash, listens to his son in a daze, as if he still cannot believe the tragedy that has befallen them. He slowly unwraps his headscarf in the moonlight to show where the settlers battered him. But it's the sheep that he, too, is worried about. He keeps repeating, we must get them back. Down a pitted dirt road, the Basharat family are also still wide awake at midnight. Their patriarch, Yusuf Basharat, shifts positions on a makeshift mattress every few seconds from pain. After being beaten last November by settlers, he says he's dislocated something in his back, and yet he keeps watch. The entire family takes two-hour shifts through the night, every night, he explains, beginning after settlers stole a horse from them last year. And when we see settlers, the first thing we do is we get our phones to film them, and we prepare stones to throw, says Najat Basharat, his wife, even though the settlers are often armed with guns. Seven other Palestinian families around them have already left because of the settlers. And our turn is coming, she says. But I know every tree and every stone here, she says, her voice rising. How can the settlers say they are forbidden to me? Emily Fang, NPR News, Machul, the West Bank.
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12: 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I'm Devin Yamanaka. Still ahead on All Things Considered, the Senate passed a Russia sanctions bill as it raced to leave town for the August recess and inch closer to confirming Todd Blanche as Attorney General. Details coming up in about 15 minutes. From the Cap Radio newsroom, San Diego Senator Steve Padilla has authored a bill that would add restrictions around the use of chatbots and AI tools people use to support mental health care. The bill would ban companies from advertising chatbots as therapy, and it would prohibit AI from making therapeutic decisions without the review of a licensed professional. Health providers would also need to disclose and get patients' permission before using AI tools to record therapy sessions or triage mental health care. You'll find more news at capradio.org. In Sacramento area traffic, it will take about half an hour to get from downtown to Elk Grove on both Highway 99 and I-5. Downtown to Sac International will take 20 minutes, and from Sacramento to Stockton right now, it's about an hour.
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21: And I'm Elsa Chang. A new series from NPR's embedded podcast, The Seattle Times and KUOW, investigates the unsolved killing of a Black teenager from Southern California. Antonio Mays Jr. was just 16 years old when he joined the Black Lives Matter protest in Seattle in 2020. A week after arriving there, he was shot dead. The series, called We Keep Us Safe, uncovers new evidence and talks with key eyewitnesses who challenge the dominant narrative about Antonio's killing. We're joined now by two reporters on the series, Sydney Brownstone from the Seattle Times and Will James from KUOW. Welcome to both of you.
22: Thanks for having us.
23: Thank you for having us.
21: So in the wake of George Floyd's killing in 2020, Black Lives Matter protests spread across the country. We all remember these images. But the protest in Seattle was different, right? It got a lot of media attention at the time. Can you just remind listeners what was going on there?
22: So in Seattle, a really intense standoff between protesters and police formed outside a particular precinct. And police ended up walking away from the precinct, just abandoning the building.
24: The police are now moving out. The street is going to open up.
22: Protesters then established a self-governed police-free zone in about 8 blocks surrounding the precinct called the Capitol Hill Occupied Protest, or CHOP for short. And for a little while, it was idealistic and utopian. There were no police there. There were people giving out free food. But by the time Antonio arrived a couple weeks in, things had devolved. A lot of people had shown up to just party. There were reports of gangs, there were drugs, there was crime. Protesters had set up kind of self-styled security groups. A lot of them were armed to defend against right-wing attacks. And while this was a Black Lives Matter protest, a lot of these security volunteers were white.
21: Interesting. And then 3 weeks into CHOP, as it was called, there was a shooting and Antonio Mays Jr. was killed. Sydney, I know that you were on the ground reporting just hours after that happened. What were you hearing at the time?
23: The protesters who were there overnight told me that they were attacked by a stolen white Jeep driving around erratically. There was shooting coming from the Jeep towards the protesters. Antonio and another teenager, a 14-year-old, were in that Jeep. And the story was that armed protest security fired back at them in self-defense. This shooting killed Antonio and wounded the other teenager. And the widely accepted narrative on the ground was that these teens were in a gang or doing a gang initiation, and that's why they were attacking the protest, and that's why they were killed.
21: That was the widely accepted narrative, but what did your investigation find out about that version?
23: For years, pretty much everyone thought that there were only two kids in the Jeep that night, Antonio and the 14-year-old. But we discovered that there was actually a third teenager in the car. We are calling him DG. Those are his initials because he doesn't want to talk to law enforcement or get involved in a court case. And DG told us that the boys went for a joyride, that they were unarmed. And almost as soon as he got into the vehicle, another car started chasing them and shooting at them.
5: I'm laying there thinking I'm gonna die. Like, you know, these bullets are like whizzing over my head and going through these seats.
7: Well, sounds terrifying.
23: Yeah, and when we asked DG the hard question, did you have guns? Were you shooting? This is what he said.
5: We didn't have no guns. Three 16-year-old boys would have been shooting back at them if we had guns. Or just sitting ducks, getting literally just like hawked down.
22: And DG's account is supported by some new evidence. The city of Seattle hired a video analyst to go over a bunch of recordings from that night. And this analyst found multiple shots coming from multiple sources, but did not find any shots coming from the white Jeep that those teenagers were in. There were a couple of eyewitnesses, and one of them, Eric Diantino, says he saw someone walk up to this white Jeep after it had already crashed.
8: I see someone approach the passenger side of the Jeep Grand Cherokee, like really close, like point blank, and just unload his clip.
21: Okay, so a lot of discrepancies with the presiding narrative about what happened, but what else were you able to find out about who actually could have shot Antonio Mays Jr.?
22: We were able to see text messages from a Seattle city official and a police official that proved that they knew about a suspect who went by the name Steve, and they knew about him since 2020. Police tell us that in order to close this case, they need witnesses to come forward, and that means people who were there at the protest when the shooting happened. Apparently, so far, that hasn't happened.
23: But there are other reasons why this case may remain unsolved. Police did not immediately secure the scene. We were able to obtain body camera footage from police that shows a contingent of police officers approaching the crash Jeep, and they see protesters milling around the Jeep, tampering with the crime scene, and they make the decision to leave that scene for hours until homicide detectives got there the following morning. So it's possible that important evidence was destroyed or tampered with.
21: Absolutely. Well, how do you feel your reporting has changed your understanding of Antonio and what happened at CHOP?
22: It raises the question, did protesters mimic the overuse of lethal force that they were critiquing that summer? Even some protesters we talked with 5 years later, 6 years later, kind of walked away with an understanding of that irony.
23: And what makes that irony even more tragic is that we learned, contrary to the story that Antonio may have had bad intentions, we learned that he really did come to CHOP to protest. He was there for the cause. This narrative that Antonio was up to no good, these gang allegations, it's something that really continues to affect his dad, Antonio Mays Sr., who's still left without answer and feels like he's the only person standing up for his son's memory. One of the things we were able to find in our investigation is a clip of Antonio speaking at CHOP in the days before he was killed, and we showed it to his dad.
9: The police, their purpose is to serve and protect, right?
10: Yes.
23: We asked him about what he thought of seeing his son on the video.
25: It's like a gift from God, just cracking the heavens wide open and letting the sun come gaping through. He's speaking his own testimony right there. You know, anything that anybody will ever tell you that knew my son will tell you he is exactly that. He's respectable, he's caring, and he's supportive.
23: We get a much fuller picture of Antonio Mays Jr.'s life and where the culpability for his death lies in the full series.
21: That was Sydney Brownstone of the Seattle Times and Will James from KUOW. Thank you both so much for this reporting.
23: Thank you, Elsa.
21: We Keep Us Safe is a production of NPR's embedded podcast, The Seattle Times, and member station KUOW. 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
1: It's 4:29. News from NPR is next, followed by updates from our newsroom. Still ahead on All Things Considered, Prop 38 on the November ballot would provide nearly $8.5 billion for immunology research. But an investigator by our partner CalMatters found something strange about the measure. 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
4: Live from NPR News in Culver City, California, I'm Duane Brown. Restaurants and retailers cut jobs in July as the economy lost a surprising 23,000 jobs. This came as the Labor Department was actually anticipating adding more jobs, instead revising gains for May and June lower by 100,000 jobs. The data raising new concerns about a job market cooling much more than expected. This could also have an impact on what the Federal Reserve does to interest rates next month. Economist Diane Swonk is with KPMG.
5: This doesn't take a rate hike off the table in the month of September, but it makes it much more fraught with risks now to the labor market if inflation remains persistent.
4: Healthcare continues to add workers, but at a much slower pace. President Trump has been on a campaign swing in the West this week, touting the state of the economy, calling it golden, ahead of the midterm election in less than 3 months. The United Nations Children's Agency says at least 300 have been killed in Gaza since a nearly year-old ceasefire was signed. NPR's Jane Araf reports that's an average of one child a day.
6: Israel agreed last October to suspend military operations and allow in more food and medicine in the agreement with Hamas. UNICEF said the ceasefire was failing children and noted that hundreds more children had been injured. The Israeli military is now occupying more of the Gaza Strip, with families crowded into roughly a third of the territory without adequate clean water or waste facilities. UNICEF said children there continue to face acute malnutrition and disease. A UN commission in June found that Israel had deliberately killed Palestinian children throughout the war in Gaza and said Israel continued to fail to protect children after the ceasefire.
4: You're listening to NPR News.
1: It's 4:32. With CAP Radio News, I'm Devin Yamanaka. The state of California has blocked a voter ID law in Shasta County from being in place for the November election. Shasta County voters approved Measure B in June, but State Attorney General Rob Bonta went to court to stop it from being enforced, and a Shasta County Superior Court judge today issued a preliminary injunction blocking it from taking effect for the November 3rd general election. Measure B would require most voting to be done in person on a single day, require voters to show photo ID, sharply limit voting by mail, and require ballots to be counted by hand at local precincts. It would also move the county's voter registration records onto a system separate from California's statewide voter database. Waymo robo-taxis could begin passenger service in Sacramento as early as this month, following months of testing. City Council member Phil Pluckybaum says the driverless vehicles will launch in phases and must comply with local business taxes and traffic laws.
7: The places with the highest density, the central city, downtown, midtown, are going to see the most access in the beginning. You know, we've started to see the vehicles out a little farther to the south and the east now. The supply will meet demand. So as demand increases for Folsom, Elk Grove, Rockland, Roseville, and everywhere else, Davis, I think you'll start seeing trips being taken to those places.
1: He says Waymo will get a license permit from the city. He says the city will likely need to provide curb loading zones for the robo-taxis, but says they will probably be parked outside of Sacramento and will help with traffic flow. More news at capradio.org.
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1: From NPR News, this is All Things Considered. I'm Mary Louise Kelly in Washington.
2: And I'm Elsa Chang in Culver City, California. The Senate sprung into action today with a flurry of votes ahead of an extended August recess. Republicans in the chamber have been trying to make progress on several key priorities, but they have also struggled to make headway on voting legislation that President Trump has been pressuring them to pass for months. Joining us now to talk about all of this is NPR congressional correspondent Claudia Grisales. Hi, Claudia.
3: Hey, Elsa.
2: Hey. Okay, so the Senate has been working through quite a logjam today. What have they gotten done so far?
3: Well, they got one big, very rare thing done. They approved a Russia sanctions bill with broad bipartisan support in a vote of 87 to 11.
2: Okay.
3: This was at least a year in the works, and it was named for the late GOP Senator Lindsey Graham, who really led the push on this bill for about a year, all the way up to his death last month.
2: Right.
3: And the bill is designed to really squeeze the Russian economy. And the way it would do that is by letting President Trump place tariffs on countries that buy Russian oil and natural gas, some tariffs as high as 100%. The bill's supporters saw this as a tribute to Graham, this legislation, and his death added momentum to the push to get it done. Here's his sister, Darlene Graham, right before the vote. She was appointed to serve the remainder of his term.
4: My late brother Lindsey was a foreign policy and national security expert. He was also a peacemaker who was determined to bring an end to the conflict in Ukraine.
2: Well, when do we expect this bill to reach President Trump's desk?
3: Well, first it needs to go to the House, which is currently on their August recess. Speaker Mike Johnson has signaled support for the bill, but we should note that some Democrats have raised concerns about giving Trump more power to place tariffs on other countries.
2: Okay, Russia sanctions, check. What else are senators trying to get done before leaving town?
3: Well, two big things. The first is a stopgap funding measure to hopefully avoid a government shutdown after Congress gets back in September. The bill would extend that funding past the midterms. Republicans also want to confirm Attorney General nominee Todd Blanche. That nomination has taken up a lot of oxygen this week because until today, it wasn't clear if he had the votes to win confirmation.
2: Right. I mean, this confirmation process for Blanche has been tumultuous all week long.
3: Yes, it really has been. We started the morning with an announcement from Alaska Republican Lisa Murkowski saying she would not vote for him over concerns Blanche would not push back against all of Trump's demands. And from there, all eyes were on another swing vote. This is Bill Cassidy from Louisiana, and he took to the Senate floor and talked about his concern over Blanche's role in things like the $1.8 billion anti-weaponization fund.
5: Mr. Blanche is not perfect, and he will tell you this, but the choice is not between perfection and Mr. Blanche. It is between Mr. Blanche and another acting attorney general who may not run the department effectively under President Trump.
3: So he actually argued that in the end, he'd vote for Blanche because Blanche would have more leverage to work independently from Trump's demands if he is confirmed.
2: Okay, well, one last question. What about the Save America Act? Because President Trump said that he didn't think the Senate should even leave until they pass it. What is the latest on that?
3: Yeah, that's been a big sore spot between Trump and Senate Majority Leader John Thune. As a reminder, this is legislation that would require voters to show proof of citizenship, voter ID, before they can cast a ballot.
2: Right.
3: And Trump wanted the Senate to stay in through the month of August to get this done. But Thune has been very consistent. The votes just are not there. And that's even after trying to attach a version of this to a GOP budget plan that would include funding for the Pentagon. So this is a fight that might continue to play out even after recess is over.
2: That is NPR's Claudia Grisales. Thank you so much, Claudia.
3: Thank you.
1: President Trump is increasingly confronting a question that has haunted other presidents, how a war that goes on longer than predicted can reshape a presidency. President Trump has acknowledged he's trying to avoid the pitfalls of one of his predecessors, Herbert Hoover, the Republican whose name became synonymous with the economic collapse of the Great Depression.
6: So rather than possibly going into a depression, rather than having your favorite president be Herbert Hoover, I was always the one I didn't want to be.
1: Those concerns were reflected when he signed the short-lived peace agreement with Iran in June, evidence perhaps that the president is thinking beyond military objectives and understanding he may ultimately be judged not by what happens in combat, but by how it affects inflation, gas prices, and people's lives at home. NPR White House correspondent Franco Ordonez reports.
7: At the G7 summit in France, President Trump shared what has been a long-standing fear of being compared to Hoover, something he's raised repeatedly over the years.
6: And you know, I've studied presidents, some good, some bad, some great. Not too many are great, and some really bad. We had one just recently. And the one president I did not want to be was the late, great Herbert Hoover. I didn't want that. And who knows what would have happened.
7: Those comments were more than an offhand remark. Instead, they reveal his sensibilities of what it means to be a good president and how he hopes to be remembered by history.
8: I think that Trump often reveals what he's thinking in these comments he makes. They sound like asides, but I think they are indicative of his upbringing, and he grew up in a period where Herbert Hoover was a very negative thing to be.
7: Tevi Troy, a presidential historian and former White House aide to George W. Bush, says Trump, born in 1946, grew up during a time when Hoover served as a cautionary example of what not to do during difficult economic times. Hoover stuck to his Republican principles that the government shouldn't meddle in the economy, a decision that many saw as one of the worst political mistakes of the 20th century.
8: And he clearly does not want to be Herbert Hoover, and he's not the only Republican president who had that fear.
7: During the financial crisis of 2008, President George W. Bush urged Congress to approve his plan to stabilize the financial markets, arguing that it was better to take action or risk being compared to Herbert Hoover. Ronald Reagan also faced Hoover comparisons during the recession of 1981 and 1982, but escaped that association when the economy rebounded.
8: Any Republican president who gets hit with bad economic times faces the danger of being tagged as Herbert Hoover. You don't really hear people saying that Jimmy Carter was Herbert Hoover, even though he had a poor economic record and the economy wasn't doing well. It's constantly something that happens to Republican presidents, not Democrats.
7: For Trump, the concern is more urgent as the war in Iran takes its toll on energy markets and inflation.
9: First of all, you know, risks of recession are higher today than they were prior to the war.
7: Diane Swonk, chief economist at the accounting firm KPMG, says the risks are not off the charts, but that the concern grows higher the longer that inflation persists, and the Federal Reserve leaves it unaddressed. Still, she cautions against treating today's economy as a replay of Hoover's experience, noting the economy was much different then and that there are better tools today to prevent such a catastrophe.
9: It's hard to get back to a Hoover-type situation. There were so many policy mistakes made back then that caused that situation and how it played out.
7: But the president has long understood that his political success may be defined by the performance of the economy. And he knows that a prolonged war can often reshape a presidency in unexpected ways. Franco Ordonez, NPR News, The White House.

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1: It's 4:44 with Cap Radio News. I'm Devin Yamanaka. California will now offer rebates for first-time buyers of electric vehicles in an effort to make them more affordable and meet climate goals. Cap Radio's Laura Fitzgerald has more.
2: Californians looking to buy their first zero-emission vehicle can now get $3,500 off a new one and $1,750 off one that's used. Drivers don't have to apply. The rebate is knocked off the price before they drive their new electric car off the lot. This comes after the Trump administration rolled back Biden-era tax credits for EV purchases, which Governor Gavin Newsom criticized.
3: We're doubling down on our low-carbon green growth efforts here, where the United States is doubling down on stupid. We're trying in California to maintain our dominance in this space.
2: In 2020, Newsom mandated that all new cars sold in California must be zero emission or hybrid by 2035. He says these rebates could help the state meet this goal. Laura Fitzgerald, Cap Radio News.
1: A Filipino fast food chain opened its first location in Roseville today, and for many in the crowd, the fried chicken was only part of the draw. Cap Radio's Greg Michek was there.
4: The line started forming well before dawn. By mid-morning, hundreds of people stretched through the parking lot as dancers performed to live drumming. They're here for Jollibee, the top fast food chain in the Philippines. But this was more than a store opening. It was a cultural celebration. Christine Ballesteros is with a Polynesian dance group that performed.
5: Being a Filipino-American out here in the Sacramento region, we have not seen a lot of our own food out here. And so to see a fast food that like is part of our culture and make its way here so we can finally see some of ourselves out here, it's a beautiful, beautiful thing.
4: Jalen Bennett and his friend got in line at 6 a.m. They missed out on a year of free chicken for the first 100 people, but Bennett says it was worth the wait anyway.
6: It's really hard to beat Filipino fried chicken. I'll say that, you know. I feel like it stands out from like other chicken places. I don't know. It's like crispier, better flavor to me.
4: Bennett says it's not just the food. It's the whole experience.
6: As soon as you get your order done, they say, "Have a jolly day." Like it just brings positivity and I like it.
7: Give it a hand for Jollibee over here.
4: Greg Michek, Cap Radio News.
1: Prop 38 on the November ballot would provide nearly $8.5 billion for immunology research. That could boost efforts to find cures for cancer, heart disease, and Alzheimer's. But new reporting from our partner CalMatters has found if the measure passes, it would designate half of those billions to just one research institute. CalMatters' Michael Zinstein.
8: If Prop 38 passes, $4 billion would be allocated to one unnamed institute that must meet very specific criteria. The facility must focus on immunology and immunotherapy research and be affiliated with a University of California campus with a medical center that serves more than 3.5 million patients, as well as other terms. Right now, there appears to be only one research facility in the state that meets these criteria, the California Institute for Immunology and Immunotherapy, based in a UCLA research park. And that's not all. The co-founder of this institute is billionaire Gary K. Michelson, who's also the primary backer of Prop 38. Sarah Hill is a professor of political science at Cal State Fullerton who studies California's ballot process.
9: It is very clearly designed to support a specific nonprofit, the way everything is structured and stated.
8: The measure skeptics also wonder whether it's fair to commit so much money to just one institute in a state like California that has so many world-class medical researchers.
1: That's CalMatters' Michael Zinstein. In an emailed response to CalMatters, a spokesperson for the Yes on 38 campaign wrote, quote, "We wrote the measure to ensure a highly qualified nonprofit could receive funding. We can't speak to the specific institutes that may or may not qualify across California." It's 4:48. This is member-supported Cap Radio News, 90.9 Sacramento, and on your smart speaker. Still ahead on All Things Considered, the Ebola outbreak in the Democratic Republic of Congo is now the second largest ever, and it shows no signs of slowing down. We'll have the latest coming up in about 20 minutes. From the Cap Radio newsroom, containment on the Gann Fire in Calaveras County continues to grow. It's now at 40% as of this afternoon. The fire has burned over 10,300 acres. The number of structures destroyed by the fire stands at 18, and that includes several homes. The fire is blamed for one fatality. A person was found dead in a burned home in Angels Camp on Tuesday. The home was within the mandatory evacuation zone. In Sacramento area traffic, there are going to be some connector closures this weekend. Caltrans says the north and southbound I-5 connectors to eastbound 50 will be closed in 9 p.m. Saturday to 9 a.m. Sunday.
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0: From NPR News, this is All Things Considered. I'm Elsa Chang.
9: And I'm Mary Louise Kelly.
0: All right, time now for a summer progress report. Labor Day is only a month away, the unofficial finish line for summer, right?
9: Among our many to-do lists for the season were the books we set out to read, the projects we were absolutely, definitely going to tackle. So we wandered around NPR headquarters with one simple question.
13: What summer activity did you tell yourself you were going to do this summer that you have not yet done?
14: Oh, man. I said I was going to make so much ice cream, and I have a whole list of like summer-specific flavors. Have I even gone to the farmer's market and bought peaches for the peach ice cream I want to make? No.
0: Some of us had goals to dive into books.
15: One specific book that I started at the beginning of last year, and I told myself I'm giving myself till the end of the summer to finish it.
16: I made it a goal because I'm a big nerd who likes books about old boats.
9: Well, many of us, and this is me hand raising, we had planned to dive this summer into some water.
17: I wanted to go to the beach. I haven't been to the beach yet.
18: I really would have liked to visit more bodies of water.
19: I did say I was gonna like swim more, and I specifically got a certain hairstyle so I could swim for the 3 months of summer.
20: Not a river, not a swimming pool, not an ocean, not a sea. Just show me a puddle, I'll jump into it just to do it. I don't know. Got to figure it out before the summer ends.
0: No shame in staying dry. Well, exactly when summer ends depends on who you ask. Meteorologists call it at the end of August. Astronomers wait for the autumn equinox in September.
9: However you count the days, the window for summer plans, it's starting to close.
0: Not everyone is racing to fit one more thing into this summer. For a few people, the season went exactly as planned.
21: I did everything that I wanted to do this summer in June. I got to go home to New Mexico and swim and be outside and enjoy the sunshine. And I've done everything. And now I'm just waiting for the summer to be over for it to be fall.
9: Cue the writing of to-do lists for back-to-school shopping, jumping into piles of raked leaves. Ooh, Elsa, fall football.
0: And a shout-out to our amazing producers, whom you just heard from, Gabriel Sanchez, Mallory Yu, Henry Larson, Michelle Aslam.
9: Also, Jeffrey Pierre, Vincent Accavino, Jordan Marie Smith, Daniel Offman, and Elena Burnett. Boythrob is an unconventional boy band. They have four members and one central problem.
22: Evan.
23: Anthony.
24: I'm Darshan. I'm stuck in India.
9: Boythrob. Four boys, one bop. They've spent the last year establishing themselves while campaigning to get one member the visa he needs to join the other three in the U.S. This week, they made a big announcement on that front. NPR's Fio Guerin reports.
25: If you want to build a boy band, where do you start? Anthony Key says he and his co-founder looked to Instagram.
26: We came across Darshan, and we realized that, you know, he can hit high harmonies.
24: But I just, like, love hitting high notes.
25: That's Darshan Makhdoom. He had been putting out covers for Mumbai, India, when he got an interesting DM.
24: Saying, hey, Darshan, like, we are just doing something new. And at first, I was like, okay, this seems like something different.
25: Boythrob does operate somewhat differently from other bands, because Makhdoom initially didn't have a visa to perform in the U.S., So he'd record and appear with them remotely.
2: We're the world's next biggest boy band.
25: In their TikToks, his head pops into the videos randomly.
3: Send this to 1 million people.
25: Either to send a message about his immigration status.
3: We need 1 million followers for me to get a visa so I can sing and dance in America.
25: Or to hit a high note, wearing the band's signature hot pink tracksuit. The band educated their fans about the visa application process.
5: Here's all that goes into a visa application.
25: And they really leaned into the mission.
6: Day one of dancing outside of the immigration office, trying to get the fourth member of our boy band out of India and into America so we can win a Grammy.
7: It's almost like the opposite of how it always happens.
25: That's Boythrob's immigration lawyer, Jonathan Grode. Because Boythrob started getting popular on TikTok before they put out any original music, he says their visa application was different from what the government is used to seeing.
7: They were changing the orientation of the way fame is formed and in exchange, how extraordinary ability can be proven to the government.
25: They needed to prove extraordinary ability to qualify for an O-1B work visa, which is designed specifically for artists and entertainers. Grode said he was eager to take on this case, to push the boundaries of immigration law at a time when the law is being strictly enforced.
7: This administration has one of the narrowest strike zones we've ever seen.
25: U.S. Citizenship and Immigration Services declined to comment on Magdoom's case. After Magdoom,

0: After Magdoum's initial application, the government requested further evidence. But the band was undaunted by the setback.
1: It only fueled them to work harder and show the government that they really are very serious about being musicians.
0: USCIS wasn't their only skeptic. Co-founding band member Evan Papir has gotten used to people asking whether Boythrob is a real band or an internet gag.
2: Two things can be true. We can be having fun and doing something different, but also pursuing artists in this music industry.
0: Evidence that they are real include 4 singles and a handful of sold-out shows.
3: Hello, everyone.
0: At a concert in New York, Magdoum joined over Zoom, despite the time zone difference. The crowd chanted the word Visa to show their love. Most of these fans found the band on TikTok, where they've amassed 1.3 million followers in less than 10 months. Anthony Key says they've pulled this off by playing the social media game.
4: All of a sudden you see, you know, 4 guys in hot pink tracksuits. You're going to swipe back and you're going to be like, wait, what was that?
5: Obviously, I was captivated. Enchanted, some would say.
0: One person who fell for the throb, pop superstar Kesha.
5: As someone who's kind of built a career on riding the line between seriousness and play, you know, game respects game. And of course, if you know anything about Kesha Records over here, we love pink.
0: She collaborated with Boythrob on their recent single, DJ Turn It Down, which was released on her record label. DJ Turn It
6: Down. First time I got to know we are collabing with the Kesha, I was like, is this real?
0: The big name collaboration came just in time for Magdoum and Boythrob. They were able to include this track in their official response to the government's request for further evidence.
6: That really helped us, like, everything. The tour, the collab with Kesha, everything.
0: And on Monday, the band made a big announcement.
6: I got the visa!
4: Oh my God!
0: Now that Magdoum has his O-1B visa, he plans to move to the U.S. in October. He will finally get to meet his bandmates and his devoted fans.
6: I'm just like so excited for everything. I just want to meet every single person.
0: He's also looking forward to touring with the band and finally hitting those high notes in person. Theo Guerin, NPR News.

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